Saint Michael, the Archangel, defend us in battle. Be our own protection against the wickedness and snares of the devil. May God rebuke him, we humbly pray. And do thou, O Prince of the heavenly host, by the power of God, cast into hell Satan and all the evil spirits who prowl about the world, seeking the ruin of souls. Amen.

0: Prayer for vocations. God our Father, who wills that all men be saved and come to the knowledge of your truth, we beg you to send laborers into your harvest and grant them grace to speak your word with all boldness, so that your word may spread and be glorified, and all nations may know you, the only God, and him whom you have sent, Jesus Christ, your Son, our Lord. Amen. Our Lady, Queen of the Americas, Mary, Mother of the Franciscan Missionaries of the Eternal Word, pray for us.
1: On this morning, all across the nation, more than 6,000 Catholic schools will open their doors to teach the truth of the gospel message of Jesus Christ. Catholic education. The mission is simple and uncomplicated.
2: Remember the words for the body of Christ? He says, "This is my body."
1: To teach what is good, beautiful, honorable, and true.
3: And in the Eucharist, we get to receive the body of Christ.
1: Which is forming students to be disciples of Christ.
4: And to know how to follow him too, so that three, you can understand his plan for your life.

instilling a vision of life rooted in truth. As Jesus himself said, "You will know the truth, and the truth will set you free." Be strong, be bold, be Catholic.

0: The Church in the United States currently has more than 190 archdioceses and dioceses. This is impressive, of course, so much so that it's difficult to imagine a time when there were no dioceses at all in the United States. In 1784, in recognition of the slow but painful growth of the Church in the recently founded American Republic, the Vatican appointed a Maryland native, Brother John Carroll, to the post of Superior of the American Missions. According to a report he made to Rome the following year, there were only 24 priests and approximately 25,000 Catholics spread out across the young nation. 5 years later, Pope Pius VI created the first United States diocese, Baltimore, and named John Carroll its first bishop. His new diocese stretched across 3 million square miles, and the Louisiana Purchase in 1803 doubled its size. Carroll's priests were expected to minister to his vastly scattered flock. They put their lives at risk to baptize new babies, celebrate Mass in a log home, or bring the last rites to an elderly settler dying from tuberculosis. By 1808, the need for new dioceses was patently obvious, and Pope Pius VII elevated Baltimore to the rank of an archdiocese, creating new dioceses in New York, Boston, Philadelphia, and Bardstown in Kentucky. Archbishop Carroll worked tirelessly amid further problems and crosses until 1815, when he lay exhausted and dying. By the time of his death, there were 200,000 Catholics in America, and the Church was poised for a time of massive growth and expansion. We can thank John Carroll for most of it.
1: Robert Hugh Benson's dystopic, futuristic novel, Lord of the World, warrants a place beside Aldous Huxley's Brave New World and George Orwell's 1984 as a classic of dystopian fiction and as a work of prophecy. Each of these cautionary tales, set in an imaginary future, has a prophetic element which remains as relevant as ever. Huxley warns of the corrupting influence of the pursuit of comfort, showing a society that somnambulates towards luxurious slavery. Orwell shows the sheer horror of totalitarian control over the lives of individuals. Benson shows how atheism, in the guise of secular humanism, emerges as a rival religion to Christianity intent on global domination. If these ideas are put into practice, there will inevitably follow a reign of unheard-of terror. Such a state is foreseen in Lord of the World, which is why it should be on the reading list of all lovers of authentic human freedom.
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Hi, this is Dr. Anthony Rizzi with the Institute for Advanced Physics, here to talk to you about Faith Matters. And today I want to talk to you about justice, an element of justice. And that is, we should care about our fellow man beyond just how is it hurting me? We should care about how it's affecting the entire community. Is there slander going on? Is there things going on about people that is damaging their reputation, for example, is an area in which we just kind of clam up and we don't try to correct it because we don't really, it's not my problem, but it is my problem. And the answer to God's question, am I my brother's keeper, is yes, indeed, I am my brother's keeper. And that means that it's not just, as the common saying says, does it pick my pocket, does it break my leg? That's not the only, those lower elements of human

nature is not all that matters. What matters is whether you're playing your role in the community. Now, all of us have a role in the community to fix this or that problem, but at the very least, we can pray and sit and recognize the problem and then pray to God that the problem can be reconciled by the people that can handle and deal with the problem, and maybe talk to someone who can handle and deal with the problem, but never just say, that's his business, he can do whatever he wants. That's a form of hatred or a form of apathy. You know, often it's said that the opposite of love is not hatred, but apathy. And we can't have apathy toward our fellow man. We have to love our fellow man. So the bottom line is to recognize and then ask, in prayer at least, for these things to be rectified, because it's a bigger aspect of the community that we're all a part of. Thank you very much for listening. This has been Faith Matters.

Let's just say a prayer. Lord God, make us repentant. Oh, not with just that momentary repentance over some fault or sin. More than that, Lord. Give me an attitude of repentance, a deep awareness that I stand before Thee always as a sinner, but glorifying Your goodness, Your love, Your compassion, Your mercy, and that You love me, Lord, just as I am. Let me look at that, Lord. Let me never be discouraged, no matter how far I fall or how long I stay there. Let me always know I can rise to a totally new life, and I can be reborn and renewed in Thy love. No matter how far I have fallen, I thank You, Lord, for Your mercy, Your love, and Your goodness. Amen.

real life, real talk, real joy. Every week, we're here to give you the tools and inspiration you need to live life with unshakable joy, even when life gets messy. This isn't some academic deep dive, though you will learn. We don't check theology and philosophy at the door, but this show, it's not about that. It's about you, your hopes, your dreams, your struggles, your wins, the highs and lows of everyday life, and how God meets you right there in the middle of it all with grace and purpose. You were made for joy. We're here to help you live in it. Each episode brings you powerful conversations, unforgettable stories, and real-world wisdom you can actually use.

0: In the name of the Father, and of the Son, and of the Holy Spirit.
1: Amen.
0: Lord, have mercy on us.
1: Christ, have mercy on us.
0: Lord, have mercy on us. Christ, hear us.
1: Christ, graciously hear us.
0: God, the Father of heaven,
1: have mercy on us.
0: God, the Son, Redeemer of the world,
1: have mercy on us.
0: God, the Holy Spirit,
1: have mercy on us.
0: Holy Trinity, one God,
1: have mercy on us.
0: Heart of Jesus, Son of the Eternal Father,
1: have mercy on us.
0: Heart of Jesus, formed by the Holy Spirit in the womb of the Virgin Mary,
1: have mercy on us.
0: Heart of Jesus, substantially united to the Word of God,
1: have mercy on us.
0: Heart of Jesus, of infinite majesty,
1: have mercy on us.
0: Heart of Jesus, holy temple of God,
1: have mercy on us.
0: Heart of Jesus, tabernacle of the Most High,
1: have mercy on us.
0: Heart of Jesus, house of God and gate of heaven,
1: have mercy on us.
0: Heart of Jesus, burning furnace of charity,
1: have mercy on us.
0: Heart of Jesus, vessel of justice and love,
1: have mercy on us.
0: Heart of Jesus, full of goodness and love,
1: have mercy on us.
0: Heart of Jesus, abyss of all virtues,
1: have mercy on us.
0: Heart of Jesus, most worthy of all praise,
1: have mercy on us.
0: Heart of Jesus, King and center of all hearts,
1: have mercy on us.
0: Heart of Jesus, in whom are all the treasures of wisdom and knowledge,
1: have mercy on us.
0: Heart of Jesus, in whom dwells the fullness of the divinity,
1: have mercy on us.
0: Heart of Jesus, in whom the Father was

0: well pleased.
1: Have mercy on us.
0: Heart of Jesus, of whose fullness we have all received.
1: Have mercy on us.
0: Heart of Jesus, desire of the everlasting hills.
1: Have mercy on us.
0: Heart of Jesus, patient and abounding in mercy.
1: Have mercy on us.
0: Heart of Jesus, rich unto all who call upon thee.
1: Have mercy on us.
0: Heart of Jesus, fountain of life and holiness.
1: Have mercy on us.
0: Heart of Jesus, propitiation for our sins.
1: Have mercy on us.
0: Heart of Jesus, filled with reproaches.
1: Have mercy on us.
0: Heart of Jesus, bruised for our offenses.
1: Have mercy on us.
0: Heart of Jesus, made obedient unto death.
1: Have mercy on us.
0: Heart of Jesus, pierced with a lance.
1: Have mercy on us.
0: Heart of Jesus, source of all consolation.
1: Have mercy on us.
0: Heart of Jesus, our life and our resurrection.
1: Have mercy on us.
0: Heart of Jesus, our peace and our reconciliation.
1: Have mercy on us.
0: Heart of Jesus, victim for our sins.
1: Have mercy on us.
0: Heart of Jesus, salvation of those who hope in thee.
1: Have mercy on us.
0: Heart of Jesus, hope of those who die in thee.
1: Have mercy on us.
0: Heart of Jesus, delight of all the saints.
1: Have mercy on us.
0: Lamb of God, who takest away the sins of the world.
2: Spare us, O Lord.
0: Lamb of God, who takest away the sins of the world.
2: Graciously hear us, O Lord.
0: Lamb of God, who takest away the sins of the world.
2: Have mercy on us.
0: Jesus, meek and humble of heart.
2: Make our hearts like unto thine.
0: Let us pray. Almighty and eternal God, consider the heart of thy well-beloved Son and the praises and satisfaction he offers thee in the name of sinners. Appeased by worthy homage, pardon those who implore thy mercy in the name of the same Jesus Christ, thy Son, who lives and reigns with thee, world without end.
2: Amen.

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1: In recent decades, millions of people have drifted away from Jesus and their Catholic faith. Sadly, many may never find their way back. I'm Tom Peterson, and I believe that God has called me to use my background in media to be a catalyst in the new evangelization. Our organization produces inspiring and creative evangelization messages that have helped lead hundreds of thousands of inactive Catholics, converts, agnostics, and atheists home to Jesus and His Holy Church. Join us as we travel across North America to bring you stories of heartbreak, redemption, and transformation as the Holy Spirit leads His people home. God has an extraordinary plan for each of our lives. He wants us to spend eternity in heaven with Him and bring as many people with us as possible. This is Catholics Come Home. Now, I welcome you to my home to hear their amazing stories. Welcome to Catholics Come Home. In this episode, we'll meet a man who was raised in an evangelical home in Philadelphia. He began using his talents in cinema and storytelling to produce films

0: and content for some of the largest non-denominational churches in America. Due to a broken relationship, our guest suffered a crisis of faith and began seeing the shallowness of Protestant megachurches. Married during COVID, our guest and his bride honeymooned in Rome. And while there, he had a profound revelation from the Holy Spirit while in the Sistine Chapel that eventually led him home to the Catholic Church. Like everyone else in this series, today's guest came home to the Catholic Church by responding to a call of the Holy Spirit. I'd like you to meet Jack DeSalvatore. Jack, welcome to Catholics Come Home and welcome to our show.
1: Thank you, Tom. It's wonderful to see you and meet you.
0: Great for you to be here. We love your testimony and story, but let's start at the beginning. Tell us about your childhood, where you grew up, and what your parents were like, and what faith you were raised in.
1: I was born in Philly.
0: Oh, I like Philadelphia. And were your parents, what faith background were they?
1: I was raised evangelical. Uh-huh. So we went to church all day, it felt like. We would go to church at 8 o'clock in the morning and come home at noon. Have Sunday dinner, because I'm Italian, at 1, and then get back in the car, drive an hour, and go back to church.
0: Good for them.
1: For the Sunday night service.
0: So you're raised in a holy home.
1: Yes.
0: Faith was a key part of your childhood growing up.
1: Yeah, big part.
0: That's fantastic. What traditions and things do you remember as a child about praying, about God, your relationship with Him, that your parents instilled in you?
1: I had a strong connection with God from an early age. Like, I think one of the first books I read was the Bible. So
0: that's great.
1: When I was 4 or 5, before I even went to kindergarten, the stories of the Bible just came alive to me, and I think that's what I connected with first.
0: Good.
1: So like the Old Testament stories of David and Joshua.
0: They were like heroes to you.
1: They were like heroes to me.
0: Yeah.
1: And in fact, I think I had the action figures that my parents
0: bought
1: when I was
0: that's
1: a kid.
0: Smart.
1: So for me, faith was a big part of my identity from an early age. But the flip side to that was I went to a Christian private school church. I was probably bullied all the time, like from first grade on.
0: I'm sorry.
1: And no, but it's part of.
0: How did it affect you though?
1: It made faith not as safe as I would have liked it to have been. And it kind of created a seed that kind of would develop over time of doubt. Where when I was raised, not to oversimplify what my parents taught me, but it was kind of like this idea that Christians are good guys and everybody else is bad.
0: But yet at this Christian school, you were bullied.
1: And church, I was being bullied. So it made me kind of like, something's off.
0: Yeah.
1: And it kind of like hit like a breaking point when I was in sixth grade, was in a Bible class, and this girl brought a Bible translation that wasn't acceptable. Mm. And the teacher was like, you can't bring that Bible. And up until this point, I was kind of, I want to say I was a quiet kid because I was mouthy, but I wouldn't like stand up. But there's just something wrong with that. So I kind of told the teacher, I'm like, what's wrong with it? And he's like, we don't believe in that translation. And it was just a normal translation.
0: Right. But he didn't explain it well enough to you for you to understand. So you got more confused.
1: And then I started challenging him. And I started quoting Bible verses at him. And he didn't like that.
0: Yeah.
1: And it ended up coming to a head. And I'll never forget this. I was 12 years old. He was like, you're like Thomas Jefferson. Why don't you just cut your Bible up and just read the Bible that you want? I was 12.
0: Wow.
1: And at that point, that's when my faith kind of was like, I don't know if anything makes sense anymore. And as I got older and went through high school, then it really started to split. And I just started to see the hypocrisy in my evangelical background.
0: Yeah.
1: And for me, that kind of made me go, what's up with this?
0: Next, you'll hear what helped Jack convert to the Catholic faith.
1: And I'm in the Sistine Chapel, and I just feel something that I cannot quantify. But all I know deep in my heart is I do not want to leave this room.
2: All my life, I was searching for something that seemed to be just one step away. Perfect soulmate, the ideal job, that big adventure. And just when I thought I found what I was missing, I realized that I was never really fulfilled. Then I discovered what I was searching for was really faith in God and belonging to a church. You can find what you've been searching for too. Come and see at CatholicsComeHome.com.
3: I'd like to present a view of Christian evangelization

0: you might not have heard before. See, if you want to effectively evangelize other people, perhaps you should start thinking of yourself as a mirror. Yes, that's right, a mirror. Those who don't know God, those who have not yet learned of Him and His love, need some kind of introduction, a sort of starting point. That's where the mirror comes in. You and I can become the very best evangelizers by simply being accurate reflections of God. The same Spirit that touched the apostles at Pentecost can embolden us to share our faith with those around us. When people see how faithfully we live our Catholic faith, they will start to understand the God they cannot see by seeing His reflection in us, the people they can see. When others witness the amazing things that come from a life lived faithfully for God, they'll want some of that too. Maybe St. Francis said it best. Preach the gospel at all times, and when necessary, use words.
1: Jack, despite your Christian background, going to Christian school, you saw some inconsistencies, you saw some hypocrisy, you started to doubt and had seeds of doubt, but yet your career took you into working for Protestant megachurches, didn't it?
2: It did, because I love God. And one of the things that even as a child that was on my heart was, I want to get people to understand God in a way that's understandable.
1: That's a good heart.
2: And I went to film school to learn how to do that.
1: Beautiful.
2: And I never thought that I would work for churches. I thought I'd make movies.
1: Yeah.
2: I thought that's where God was going to take me. I had a writing partner that I went to film school with, and we were going to make these Christian action movies. That's what we wanted to do. And it started with the movies. We got to make Book of Ruth, and that wasn't a great movie.
1: It gave you experience, though.
2: It gave me experience, and it gave me credibility.
1: Yeah.
2: And the door opened, and this was such a good night with God. I almost related to the disciples, where my career wasn't going where I wanted it to go. And one night I'm praying, and I'm like, God, you gave me all this talent. You gave me these gifts.
1: And a heart for you.
2: And a heart for you. Why am I not using them?
1: Yeah.
2: And I'll never forget, I was in my kitchen, and God's like, apply to one more job. So I put in church writing job. Didn't expect anything. And this church out of Oklahoma popped up.
1: Nice.
2: Looking for a church writer. So I applied, didn't think anything of it. Didn't think I would ever go to Oklahoma. And 3 days later, I get a call from this woman who became my boss. And she said, hey, your resume came through. We filled that job. But your resume is intriguing. Do you mind having a conversation? So we talked. And I became a Christian screenwriter for a church.
1: Amazing.
2: Never in a million years would I have expected that that would be what God called me to do.
1: Did you like doing that?
2: Loved it. And it was something I never thought I would write for kids.
1: Yeah.
2: Never was in my plan. And when that opportunity came, I just studied everything I could, remembered every show I watched as a child. And I'm like, I want to do the show that wasn't there when I was a kid.
1: Yeah.
2: And we just innovated and started doing these amazing kid shows.
1: That's fantastic. So was your life and your career through Protestant megachurches just absolutely perfect and the end of the story?
2: No, I had gotten to a point where I felt success, where everything I was writing was connecting in ways that I never, it was all God. And I got to do things differently, and any kind of idea I had, I was creating shows. Like I had full creative control.
1: Your dream come true.
2: Dream come true. And there was just something off.
1: Something missing, huh?
2: Massively missing. And when we would have these leadership meetings, we would sit down and we would talk about, we were going to teach the kids these things. And I remember one of the things we would teach them would be baptism. And in the evangelical world, you enter the church with a hand raise. So they would say, who wants to be a Christian? Who wants to follow Jesus? You raise your hand.
1: Like an altar call.
2: Altar call. And so baptism is the next step. And I remember as one of the things I would always get into when I was trying to teach the kids was, what's the why behind what we're teaching them?
1: Yeah.
2: It's great giving them Bible verses and little mission statements for them to remember, but what's the why?
1: That's important.
2: So I remember asking them, what's the why behind baptism? Like, I can't wrap my head around it. And they're like, well, it's a public declaration of faith. Mm. It's letting people know that you're following Jesus.
1: Yeah.
2: And I'm like, how is that any different than a hand raise?
1: That's right. It's God's gift to us in baptism. It's the Holy Spirit coming into us to change our lives and renew us and save us from the sin.
2: Yes.
1: And we're saying yes to it, but it's His gift to us. it's the complete opposite.
2: It's the complete opposite.
1: Yeah.
2: And that's where I'm like, I don't want to write things that feel inauthentic.
1: Yeah.
2: And I just every time felt like I'm writing something that's not true.
1: So that little voice inside of you said something's missing here.

0: And how did other things start percolating where you said, there's a lot of hypocrisy, there's a lot of wrong teaching, I just don't feel comfortable in the Protestant megachurch world anymore?
1: Working in that environment, especially for, I was there for almost 15 years, you see a lot of how, like, this is the joke of, like, I see how the sausage is made.
0: Yeah.
1: You see it. You see the hypocrisy behind the scenes. God gave me the blessing of working for not just one, not just two, but three.
0: Wow.
1: And it was a lot. And each time God gave me a little bit, I got to see a little bit more behind the scenes.
0: Yeah.
1: And it just left me more confused.
0: Yes.
1: I was working for the church that created the Bible app. And I was going through, like, not a dark night of the soul, but I was, like, starting to have the doubts. The seeds of doubts were coming in.
0: Not about your faith, but about where you were in church and career and everything
1: like, what
0: else.
1: Am I doing? And, like, this is what I'm supposed to do. And a little bit of faith. I wasn't sure where God was, especially when you're in it so tightly.
0: Right.
1: And we worked for the Bible app, and they wanted us to promote Bible verses. So they were like, on Instagram, get up there and put out your favorite Bible verse.
0: Yeah.
1: And I was like, no, I'm not doing that. That feels like propaganda, and I feel like it's all I've been doing.
0: You're selling people on instead of inviting them.
1: Yes. And it was that kind of vibe that I'm like, I don't want to be part of this anymore. But God had a different idea, and God's like, you're posting tonight. I was praying, and God's like, you're going to post a verse. Yeah. And I'm like, God, I don't know. And I just had this conversation during my devotions, and finally I just was like, okay, I'm in. And I was like, I don't want to post something cliche, and if I find one in my devotions tonight, I'll post it. And I'll never forget, it was Jeremiah 29. And it was, even if I keep your word in, I can't. It burns like a fire in me. And I have to let it out. And I'm like, this is my life.
0: Yeah, he's calling you to be an evangelist.
1: And even if I'm not 100% bought in, it still bubbles. And I posted it, and this pretty redhead from Atlanta liked it, who I had never met. And I'm like, who's this person? I don't even know who, like, this follower. So I'm like, I'm gonna follow her back. And then we followed each other. And then God took me out of that job and moved me to Minneapolis. And then I have forgotten about that cute redhead from Atlanta and moved on to the next phase of my career.
0: And how did God use that story and that situation to bring you to Rome and to the Sistine Chapel where your life changed?
1: So what happened was I went through a really bad breakup and I gave a year to God. And I'm like, my career is everywhere I want it to be, my social life, and I want to be married. That's not where I want it to be. So I'm just going to fast. I'm not going to date.
0: Yeah.
1: And I'm just going to focus on what you have in front of me. And God, when you have the right person, I'll meet her. Didn't know it was that person.
0: I mean, the redhead.
1: The redhead.
0: That we had heard about when you were in a different relationship and you broke that off and now the redhead's coming back.
1: Yeah. And we had connected again on Instagram and we never stopped talking.
0: Nice.
1: So praying through it, I finally got my career to a place where I was able to leave my full-time job at one mega church and go under contract and be able to move to Atlanta, get married, and become a consultant, which is what I wanted to do my whole life.
0: And you honeymooned in Rome.
1: We went to Rome for our honeymoon. And I thought I was just going to connect with my family that I've never seen because as an Italian.
0: Yeah, because you're Italian, yeah.
1: And the son of an immigrant. So I'm like, my father had never gone back. I'm going to go back. I'm going to see all these cousins.
0: And what happened there that changed your life completely?
1: We took a Vatican tour. And I'm a huge fan of history, and I just expected this is going to be cool. I'm going to see the Vatican. And we're going through, and I'm looking at it. I'm like, wow, this is so opulent. And it's like, I don't understand all this. And then we get to the Sistine Chapel, and I'm in the Sistine Chapel, and I just feel something that I cannot quantify. But all I know deep in my heart is I do not want to leave this room.
0: You felt drawn. The Holy Spirit was touching your soul.
1: Yes, and I'm a visual storyteller. So looking at probably one of the greatest visual creations in existence, I'm feeling God in a way that I've never been able to connect with before.
0: The Holy Spirit used his method to communicate with you because he created you. He knew what would touch your heart.
1: Yeah, it was wild. It almost felt like the ceiling was coming at me.
0: Yeah.
1: And then we had to leave and I'm like, what was this? I could not describe it to people. All I could say was it was beautiful.
0: Yeah.
1: But there was something that just would not end. And when I came back to America, and I'm starting to think I'm having a crisis of faith, because now I'm like, I don't know what I believe anymore.
0: So the seed was planted at the Sistine Chapel, but what was the catalyst that said, I need to become Catholic?
1: Working for the mega churches, they chase relevance. And in chasing relevance, you pander. Yeah. And in pandering, you kind of lose a little bit of, like, your backbone. You don't stand up.
0: How was Catholicism different, and what drew you into Jesus's church?
1: I'll tell you, it was Roe versus Wade was overturned. Yeah. And we went to a church, and I told my wife,

0: I'm like, if they don't make a stand and say, if they're for it or against it, if they just act like nothing happened, I don't know if I can do this anymore.
1: Yeah.
0: And they didn't.
1: Wow.
0: So we're sitting on the porch and I look at my wife and I say, look, your parents converted and I've been trying to convert your dad back. I want to see the church for the first time. I've never visited a Catholic church other than a funeral. I want to know what a mass is. I'm like, don't tell your parents and don't tell mine, because mine were very anti-Catholic.
1: Yeah.
0: Like my whole life, it was like this heathen denomination.
1: And what happened when you went to mass?
0: The cross came down during the procession. And the feeling I felt in the room came back. And I was able to quantify.
1: The same one as the Sistine Chapel.
0: Yes. And I was able to quantify it for the first time. And what I was able to quantify it as was reverence. And my whole entire faith, and I've done faith walk, I have seen God do amazing things in my life and other people's lives. I never felt that reverence. And in that moment, as the just there was no homily yet, just a cross going down the aisle, I felt God become massive and my ego shrink for the first time. And that's when I knew, I'm like, this is real and something that I've never experienced before.
1: In our final segment, you'll hear what strengthens Jack's faith life today.
0: What do I do if I become a Catholic? Their central office is in Rome, so I won't be able to work for them. I'm not a priest. God will never open that door. And He did.
2: It is here where you'll find the best marriage counselor, greatest healer, wisest teacher, and closest friend.

0: Over the years, we begin to realize how quickly life goes by. 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And when our transition into eternity begins, there won't be a chance for any do-overs. No time to rewind our life. No chance to choose a different ending.
1: Stupid little brain of yours to do any...
0: For the movie of our life can be used to judge us. We will sorrowfully relive the bad times.
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0: And joyfully revisit the good. 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
0: And each time we ignored God's voice,
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6: After going to the Mass and feeling the Holy Spirit draw you like the Sistine Chapel feeling, you knew you had to become Catholic.
7: Yes. And so we went to RCIA, and I didn't know how to do it. So I just thought you'd just go in.
6: Yeah.
7: And then we entered at RCIA, and the RCIA director, who is a wonderful woman named Bernadette, was like, "I need your baptism certificate." And in my mind, I got baptized at 7 in a pool. So I called my parents up, "Can I have my baptism certificate?" And they were like, "Well, which one do you want?"
6: Oh.
7: And then I learned I was baptized Catholic. Never.
6: Unbelievable. Did. They never told you you were baptized Catholic
7: No.
6: as an infant.
7: And that to me made things start to make sense. And why I never felt completely.

0: connected to the Protestant church.
1: You were always Catholic, you just didn't know it.
0: I didn't know it. But the weirdest part was going through RCIA, the Eucharist was the final challenge for me. And even in all my work experience, working for the churches, one of the things, if you could ask me, what is the thing that quantifies your faith? Angst. Always felt angst in church. And I, like the pastor, if the Bible verses, because you know everything's about the Bible, because they're sola scriptura.
1: Right.
0: The Bible gets twisted, I'm like, I would check out. I would get upset. And there was always an angst when I would be in church. Going through the process, getting to the Eucharist, I was like, okay, I think this is real. I believe this is real. I don't know. And I'm having this like tug of war in my heart. We're going through. And I'm like, God, I think, I know, but I'm taking a leap of faith here. And I remember receiving the Eucharist for the first time and sitting back in my pew. It was like a jigsaw puzzle piece fell back into my heart. And all that angst and all that doubt was gone. And what was interesting was I realized the center of the church is Christ.
1: Amen.
0: And we get it every week.
1: And we worship him on the altar, which is different than a Protestant megachurch.
0: Yes. The word is Jesus.
1: Amen.
0: It's not a sermon.
1: And we get the word and the sacraments all together.
0: Right.
1: The way Jesus intended in his church. And God not only put a bow on this for you, because now what do you do for a living?
0: Now I work for the Catholic Church, which was, I will say this, one of the hardest things when I was converting was I have to give up this incredible career. Like, I loved what I did. I loved writing stories. And I'm like, what do I do if I become a Catholic? Catholic, like, their central office is in Rome, so I won't be able to work for them. I'm not a priest. God will never open that door. And he did.
1: He did.
0: And that's this thing I never expected.
1: And now you work for your parish doing videos, what God called you to do. Isn't it amazing how cool God is, that he can take the dreams he put in your heart and put it all together and bring you home to himself and give you that dream career. Yeah. Jack, we welcome you home to the Catholic
0: Thank
1: Church.
0: Thank you. Thank you. It's amazing.
2: Have you ever felt discouraged by your lack of spiritual progress? Maybe by the fact that you keep repeating the same old sins? In one of my absolute favorite spiritual books, Searching for and Maintaining Peace by Father Jacques Philippe, he talks about the dangers of losing our peace when confronted with our own faults and imperfections, because God acts in our peace of soul. So we only compound our problems when we come face to face with a fault and then become despondent about it. Father Philippe writes, "What is more pleasing to God? Is it when, after experiencing a failure, we are discouraged and tormented, or when we react by saying, 'Lord, I ask your pardon. I have sinned again. This, alas, is what I am capable of doing on my own. But I abandon myself with confidence to your mercy and your pardon. I thank you for not allowing me to sin even more grievously. I abandon myself to you with confidence because I know that one day you will heal me completely. And in the meantime, I ask you that the experience of my misery would cause me to be more humble, more considerate of others, more conscious that I can do nothing by myself, but that I must rely solely on your love and mercy." So this is the place in which we should often find ourselves. If we are used to mistrusting ourselves, but trusting deeply in God, we will not be surprised when we fall, but rather thank God for yet another chance to grow in humility and dependence on him. We can look forward to the opportunity to say, "Without you, I am nothing," and to pray the words of St. John the Baptist, "He must increase, I must decrease." And let us also remember that God can bring good from anything, even our faults. Father Philippe beautifully reminds us, "He who falls but immediately gets up has not lost much. He who remains sad and defeated loses much more." This week, lift yourself up quickly after your falls, remembering God's incredible mercy and the consoling truth that we need him every day, every hour, every moment. Visit my website, katiewarner.com, for spiritual book lists, including the books mentioned in these segments, and for more resources to grow in faith, as well as catholicscomehome.org for even more Catholic teaching and book recommendations.
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During his youth in Philadelphia, Jack had an immediate connection to the Bible. He was gifted at creating stories to teach the faith. After years of producing media for Protestant megachurches, Jack began feeling that there had to be more, a deeper faith. Answering that heartfelt plea, the Holy Spirit converted Jack's heart while in the Sistine Chapel during his honeymoon. Now, Jack is a faithful Catholic who loves the Eucharist and works for his local parish. Thank you for joining us on this episode of Catholics Come Home. Please keep Jack and the DeSalvatore family in your prayers. Remember to fulfill your role in the new evangelization by helping to love somebody to heaven.

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0: Tonight on Life on the Rock, we have Sarah Boddy. We'll hear a reflection and much more.

0: Welcome to Life on the Rock. Tonight, our guest is Sarah Boddy. She is from Ohio State University, Buckeye Catholic, as they say, and she is the OCIA director there. And they're having larger and larger classes, as we see across the country. She herself is only 22, 23 years old, and she has worked with these students. She herself had came into the church. It's a beautiful story to see what she is seeing, what she is working with on campus today.
1: We're now going to a reflection from Seek.
2: Being a college athlete, I swam D3, so probably not as tough as D1, but I mean, it's a college sport. I'm not getting any scholarships to swim. I'm there because I love swimming and I want to do it. And so practice for me was like morning practice and at 5:30 in the morning, or jumping in the pool at 5:30, afternoon practice, weight room, and then meets every Saturday. And so our only day off was Sunday, day of rest, praise God. I was able to go to church every Sunday. And so you're just constantly busy. You feel like you don't have any time. And I think some team cultures are different, having different coaches. My coach was very encouraging in my faith. I dealt with a lot of swimming anxiety, so before competition, and I always brought it to my coach, and I'm like, oh, I'm so nervous. But he's like, let's figure out a plan. Like, you like to pray. Let's figure out how we can calm your nerves down using prayer and using just like giving it to the Lord. And my junior year, I went to Seek, actually, and he was like, yeah, go for it. Like, I missed 5 days of practice, and so I had a really encouraging coach. And yeah, I just feel blessed that he was open for me to like be open about my faith. And so that's not the case for every athlete. There are some athletes that struggle to open up to their coach about their faith. So I have a few soccer girls that I walk with, and some weekends they can't go to mass because it's part of their school policy. And so, yeah, I think the struggle is that athletes think that they don't have time for Jesus Christ. And they may feel overwhelmed, and they think adding another thing on top of it, like Bible study, might cause even more stress. But I don't think they realize what can come from that, just grace from the Lord. I think once you give 1% of your life to Jesus Christ every day, you can just give a little bit more, and a little bit more, and a little bit more. But I think the culture of athletics, how would I say this? Yeah, it's more about like, yeah, just like winning and what can I get out of it, rather than like what can I sacrifice? What can I
3: be kind of self-involved?
2: Yeah, but it's such a gift. I mean, I started team prayers for when I was in college with my team. And so just making little tweaks in my faith. I would pray before every practice. And I just feel so blessed to like have that experience. So now that I can share with all my girls and be like, that's where I was at. And I struggled in my faith, and I went through these highs and lows. But Jesus Christ is always constant. And so that's why I decided to be a Focus missionary, because I wanted to continue to grow in my faith. And he's just transformed my life.
0: Sarah Boddy, welcome to Life on the Rock.
4: I'm happy to be here.
0: Now, you're just out of college yourself, and you are the director of the OCIA program at OSU.
4: That's correct.
0: And first, define that. What is OCIA?
4: So OCIA stands for the Order of Christian Initiation for Adults. Mm-hmm. It is essentially the normative process that people go through when they are curious about entering the full communion of the church, the Catholic Church.
0: We're interested in having you on because everybody's been kind of excited about the numbers we see nationwide of young people coming into the church.
4: Yes.
0: And We always want more. We want everyone. But the numbers are all increasing, and that's exciting, right? What have you seen at OSU? I know you weren't there last year doing this, but...
4: Correct. Well, I graduated from Ohio State mm-hmm. in May, mm-hmm. and I started to walk with students in OCIA, fellow students, my junior year. Mm-hmm. So I began to watch the OCIA process at Ohio State mm-hmm. from the student perspective my junior year. But even since then, there has been an increase in numbers yearly. Mm-hmm. If you scale it out, it's somewhat exponential. So mm-hmm. we're definitely seeing the trends that are being talked about nationwide mm-hmm. at Ohio State's campus, which is incredibly exciting. But something else that I'll say that I find particularly exciting about Ohio State's program is that our leadership team is mostly comprised of Catholic converts themselves. Mm. So many of the students who choose to come back to be a table leader or be part of our sponsor pool mm-hmm. are those who have they themselves been through a conversion of faith, either from, you know, another denomination, another religion, mm-hmm. Agnosticism, atheism. So we really do have a wealth of testimony and experience, mm-hmm. Even in our student leaders who have decided that they want to feed back into this loop for these other students that are coming in with questions and curiosity.

0: curiosities about their faith. So as much as the raw number of students coming into the church is exciting, I also think it's beautiful that we're seeing this retention rate of evangelistic zeal with the students that have come through our program at Ohio State in years past.
1: Because they turn around and help others.

0: baptized in April and trying to answer questions to the best of their ability in August, September. So it's really beautiful to watch their faith come alive as they then turn to the more companion role.
1: Right.
0: Yeah.
1: And there's about 65,000 students?
0: Yes, I believe that's including graduate students. Okay. I'm not positive on that, but somewhere in the 60,000.
1: I know you don't have the hard data on it, but do a lot of the students, were they unchurched? They had no church back in their background at all?
0: Or for the OCIA class in particular? Yeah. I would say it's an even split with what numbers I have in front of me now between catechumens, as in those who have not been baptized, and candidates, those who have been baptized but in another denomination.
1: Yeah.
0: Fairly even split. Even those who are unbaptized, some of them grew up in a denomination where baptism was of your own volition when you're older and make the decision, and then their family stopped going to church. So that's not hard and fast, unchurched. Yeah, yeah. But generally speaking, there's an even split of catechumens and candidates.
1: Are there really successful Protestant groups on campus?
0: Oh, absolutely. So I myself went through the process. It was called RCIA until a few years ago, which stands for Rite of Christian Initiation for Adults. Just a minuscule linguistical change. But so I went through that as a teenager and was raised in a Protestant background, still a high church environment, but was involved in Protestant ministries through high school. And then in college, a big heart of mine is Christian unity. What does it mean to be unified in evangelistic efforts while still maintaining steadfast to my theological convictions and what I believe is the fullness of truth? But through that, I have a good relationship with many of the Protestant groups on campus. I was pretty involved in a group called Crew in my undergraduate years. That was my actual main ministerial output until I started to get involved in OCIA in my junior year. So their numbers are also exploding in these other ministries. So as much as I'm seeing visible fruit at the Newman Center, not just in OCIA, but in our SPO and focus communities and other student ministries that are sprouting up, it's also a trend across all of campus that faith is really being expressed more. It's clear that the Lord is really pressing into campus. Really since last year, I would say, I started to notice something was different in the air.
1: And what is like the methodology maybe that's appealing to the students? Is it heavy scripture or community or praise and worship or what?
0: Yeah, I think it's different. One of the beautiful parts about our church is that it's total and universal. And so I think if students were to be presented with the entirety of the Catholic faith, there would be things that appeal to them in different ways. So I look at my students in OCIA, and there's one student who was struck by the beauty of Handel's Messiah at a symphony concert and looked at the lyrics, and that was his first time reading scripture. So he was appealed to the truth of the church through the beauty of music. I have other students who have been reading the Church Fathers for years, and the intellectual depth of the church was appealing to them. I have a dear friend who was very spiritual in his approach to the spiritual realm didn't have much form or structure, but then the spirituality and the mysticism of the church is what drew him in. So it's hard for me to say that there's one thing that's catching the eyes of the students, but I think what we're really seeing is God becoming all in all, as we hear about from St. Paul, drawing all people into himself, as we hear in the Eucharistic prayers. And you know, my effort in meeting all these students is to be, as St. Paul says, all things to all people, the best that I can. But I will say generally in ministries, there's a combination of community, scriptural depth, teaching, testimony sharing, praise and worship in some groups, in other groups not so much. There's a variance of the charisms across the ministries on campus.
1: And what do you find generally, like for the students, what are they looking for? Some of them really wounded by the culture, or maybe a family that's broken? What kind of things do you see?
0: Yeah, I would say many of the things that you just mentioned. College is a unique time in people's faith discernments. I think initially I was discouraged when I began thinking about our generation being pretty unchurched. Uh-huh. You know, my parents' generation, most of them at least had a parent who was, you know, Catholic or Baptist or something like that. But now we have this generation of kids whose parents didn't grow up in the church.
1: Yeah.
0: So there's this desert, but I think through

0: through that, the good news actually sounds like good news to these students because they've never heard the gospel before in its truth and in its entirety. So when they are met with these statements that there is a creator that designed them for a purpose, there's a savior that that laid his life down for his sheep, and that's them. They're the one that he left the 99 for. These things are new to them.
1: Right.
0: So I would say that's one thing, is that in our unchurched post-Christian culture, there's now, since it's a desert, there's a thirst because there hasn't been water given to these students, even in smaller ways. I also say that in college, people generally begin to think about, who am I outside of my parents? What do I want to keep from my home life? What do I want to change? So I think there's just some natural human discernment that begins happening as people separate from their home environments. I think oftentimes people start to see grief and tragedy in their 18 to 22 years. Family members may pass away. They might have a friend at university who goes through a difficult time, and it makes them ask questions about suffering. So in general, I mean, these students are just, they're just faced with a lot at this age. So it makes them really question the deep undercurrents of the movements of their heart.
1: I guess, so you're Gen, they call it Gen Z now?
0: That's correct. Okay. Yeah, Gen Alpha is below me. I think those are our middle schoolers and high schoolers now. But
1: and so the Gen Z qualities typically are... Have you done any research?
0: I feel like you might have more insight into our qualities than I would.
1: I guess when you're talking, I'm wondering if maybe there's more of a vacuum. Like, I kind of grew up a lot in the 80s, and everybody says that was a very materialistic time. You had credit card explosion and catalogs and a lot of consumerism. And it was kind of, I guess, self-centeredness, get as much stuff as you can. But I hear about in these more recent generations, like more openness to service projects and and kind of looking for a meeting. They don't want to work these crazy work weeks, you know. They want to work from home or whatever, more freedom. Like, work isn't absolute number one.
0: Yes.
1: And I could see how that would lend itself to a curiosity about the faith.
0: Sure. Yeah, I think we're seeing a binary trend, I would say. So when you talked about the materialism and the consumerism of your generation, I would say that it's still very strong in a lot of my generation. You think of Amazon Prime. I mean, it's never been so easy to have instant gratification as it is now. So I think there's definitely that trend that's deepening, but I think there's also this other swing. So it's like the pendulum is going out both directions, I would say, in my generation.
1: And you mentioned earlier, we were talking about sometimes the students have a grief they're dealing with, like maybe even trauma. Can you talk a little bit about that, maybe what you've seen in the students?
0: Absolutely. Yeah, even in my own time on university, on Ohio State's campus, my heart began to break for the things that I would see. We live really close to the heart of downtown Columbus, so you see a lot of poverty. I got involved with some, you know, service opportunities in college, and so a lot of people, you know, they need service hours for grad school, so they start to get involved, and they see homelessness or sickness, death. We have a huge hospital right there. So there's those broad strokes of human brokenness that you see, but then unfortunately, there have been some deaths of students on Ohio State's campus, you know, both, you know, in our community and then just tragedies like during graduation last year and another student from this past fall. So, yeah, there's things that the news spreads quickly about difficult, traumatic experience. And since everyone is so connected in the college life, I think the ripple effects are sometimes deeper, right? Yeah, so there is a student that you saw in class one semester, and then 2 years later, you hear about maybe something that happened in their life. And there's this connection because all of college is so intertwined. I mean, this is a city that's within a block. So it's really emphasized and highlighted the amount of connection that we have with one another, but then how much we share in one another's suffering, or have the opportunity to share in one another's sufferings as a whole college community.
1: Right. And you talked about too, well, let me ask you this. What, I mean, you're doing this great work. You're 22. What What's the most gratifying, rewarding aspect of it for you? What keeps you coming back?
0: My favorite moment in my job, so particularly working with OCIA, is when I'm sitting one-on-one with a student, which is my favorite mode of catechesis. Yeah. And I see the click. In not just like their mind, but their hearts, right? So we have the two faculties of the soul being our intellect and our will. And I think most of the time when we think about catechesis, we think about unclouding the intellect and not as much reordering the heart.
1: Yeah.
0: But I actually think good catechesis does both, where our mind is reordered and as is our heart and our desires. And so when I'm able to see that the things that the students are hearing and receiving at the intellectual level actually deep into their heart, and I can see that they desire to make a change in their life. At the Newman Center, we have pretty much all day adoration, basically 9 to 5. Monday through Friday. And so when I see students receive the intellectual feedback, but then take it to prayer and take it to community and join a Bible study, join a men's group, join a women's group, become involved in our community, start doing service, and all of the truths that I think can end up staying at the intellectual level and simply be an acknowledgement or an assent to truth, which is a good and beautiful thing. But when paired with the reordering of the heart's desires, that's true conversion.
1: Yeah.
0: So when I see the stirring of the embers, man, that's what it's all about.
1: Yeah.
0: And it's really beautiful. And it's the work of the Holy Spirit in these students' hearts.
1: Yeah.
0: I mean, my goal is to just be as open of a vessel as I can for these students to hear the voice of the Father and to understand the movements of the Spirit and to know the love that, you know, Jesus, their Savior, has for them.
1: Yeah.
0: So, yeah.
1: As you're talking, I would think that gives them a much deeper sense of purpose, meaning in their life.
0: That's
1: what you're looking for, right, as a college student.
0: Yeah, I've been praying in Ephesians, I believe it's Ephesians 3, St. Paul has this beautiful prayer to the church in Ephesus, that they would know the height and the depth and the breadth, and that their inner man would be strengthened. And that's been my prayer over these students, that not just that they would know the truth. And I told them this off the bat, that my primary desire for them isn't that they agree with me, or even that they act the way that I think they should act, or that they agree with the church, or act the way the church thinks that they should act. Those are good fruits of conversion, but that they would know their Savior, and that their interior life would be transformed so that their mind and their heart fall in cadence with the way that they were designed to live.
1: Well, Sarah, thank you so much for talking with us.
0: Well, it's been a joy.
1: Sharing your work with us.
0: Yes, thank you.
1: Well, I enjoyed our conversation together, and you know, you think about it, people point out the overall numbers, you know, people are still leaving the church, but we see this great hope among some people entering, these college students and everything. And she herself said in that interview that there's something different in the air that she senses. And that, and again, how these students are becoming Catholic and then becoming leaders, they're reaching out to others to be part of that missionary a drive that the church has. And I thought about that point before too, because some people just want to dismiss the numbers, but these people have a maximizing effect. I mean, it has an effect that keeps growing because they're going to touch other people's lives.
2: And I think it's contagious. Faith is contagious when you really have it or sense it. And you know, you see that in her life, that she had come into the church, and now she's leading, she's the director of OCIA.
1: Right.
2: Which is a, you know, a big undertaking, especially with the numbers at the Ohio State University, that's grown quite a bit. But you're even in her interview, I think she pointed something out that even Father Adam said, that, you know, there's been a generation of young people that have really grown up without religion or kind of God or prayer or any of that. And so she described it as, you know, just a desert, you know, there's been no water, and but there's a thirst for God. And I think just, again, going back to that, having that yearning, because the truth of the Catholicism, the beauty of Catholicism, its goodness, it is contagious. It's very attractive when you see it in that form.
1: Right, and people, these people, young people, have a sense to give it away. It just naturally happens when you have this powerful experience. You want to share it with others.
2: Yeah.
1: So it's not just these people that are becoming, it's people also they're going to affect, you know, and witness to. I also love the point about what she most enjoys about her work. And she says that click,

0: the heart. You know, she can see it when a student kind of really gets it, and they're ordering the desires of their heart to Christ. It's like all of a sudden they're all in. You know, they're attempting to move that direction. You know, they feel this centering on Christ Himself in their life.
1: You know, in faith, in many ways, it's kind of an unveiling that God is revealing something to us that's kind of always been, but you know, our attention, it's all over the place in this world.
0: Right.
1: But whenever it is drawn to Christ, how beautiful and good it is.
0: Yeah. And as we interviewed, you know, the chaplain there at Ohio State University where she works, Father Adam Streitenberger, and he talked about Mary, Our Lady of the Buckeyes, as being the center of their ministry, the center of their work. There's adoration, everything. Jesus, of course, is the center of everything, but there's this gathering in the church. You know, the church is represented by Mary that's joined to Christ, that belongs to Christ. And that just rang so true to me, a fullness. And these Catholic campus, or these campuses with this Catholic Student Center, is amazing.
1: Yeah,
0: you know?
1: It is.
0: You could have it at a secular university. Well, may our Heavenly Father shine His face upon you. May He give you His peace. May He send you on mission with the gift of His Holy Spirit and guided by Our Lady. May Almighty God bless you, the Father and the Son and the Holy Spirit. We'll see you next week on Life on the Rock.

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0: The name of the Father and of the Son and of the Holy Spirit.
1: Amen. Amen.
0: Dear brothers and sisters, I would like to welcome all of you to this Holy Rosary, which is going to be broadcast on the internet and on EWTN, wherever you are, whether in Lourdes or far abroad. Let us join together in prayer. Since the apparitions of the Virgin Mary to Saint Bernadette in this very grotto, millions, including many saints and popes, have come to pray and ask for God's mercy. Let us join together in praying the glorious mysteries of the Holy Rosary today, and let us ask the Virgin Mary, the Mother of Mercy, to be comforted and cured of our infirmities, both spiritual and corporal. The prayer request we have received from you over the internet and social networks have been placed in a box, which is now going to be laid on the altar of the grotto. May the Virgin Mary give courage and hope to those in need. I believe in God, the Father Almighty, creator of heaven and earth, and in Jesus Christ, his only Son, our Lord, who was conceived by the Holy Spirit, born of the Virgin Mary, suffered under Pontius Pilate, was crucified, died, and was buried. He descended into hell. On the third day he rose again from the dead. He ascended into heaven and is seated at the right hand of God the Father Almighty. From there he will come to judge the living and the dead. I believe in the Holy Spirit, the Holy Catholic Church, the communion of saints, the forgiveness of sins, the resurrection of the body, and life everlasting. Amen. Let us now pray for our Holy Father, Pope Leo, and for his intentions, and in a very special way, for his coming apostolic visit to France. Our Father, who art in heaven, hallowed be thy name. Thy kingdom come, thy will be done on earth as it is in heaven.
1: Give us this day our daily bread, and forgive us our trespasses, as we forgive those who trespass against us. And lead us not into temptation, but deliver us from evil. Amen.
0: Hail Mary, full of grace, the Lord is with thee. Blessed art thou amongst women, and blessed is the fruit of thy womb, Jesus.
1: Holy Mary, Mother of God, pray for us sinners, now and at the hour of our death. Amen.
0: Hail Mary, full of grace, the Lord is with thee. Blessed art thou amongst women, and blessed is the fruit of thy womb, Jesus.
1: Holy Mary, Mother of God, pray for us sinners, now and at the hour of our death. Amen.
0: Hail Mary, full of grace, the Lord is with thee. Blessed art thou amongst women, and blessed is the fruit of thy womb, Jesus.
1: Holy Mary, Mother of God, pray for us sinners, now and at the hour of our death.

0: first glorious mystery, the resurrection of our Lord. The angel said to the women, "Why do you look for the living among the dead? He is not here, but has risen. Remember how he told you, while he was still in Galilee, that the Son of Man must be handed over to the hands of sinners and be crucified, on the third day rise again." O Lord, we pray for all those who participate in the proclamation of the gospel by their words and actions, and through the intercession of your Holy Mother, we pray for the grace of faith. Our Father who art in heaven, hallowed be thy name, thy kingdom come, thy will be done on earth as it is in heaven.
1: Give us this day our daily bread, and forgive us our trespasses, as we forgive those who trespass against us. And lead us not into temptation, but deliver us from evil. Amen.
2: Hail Mary, full of grace, the Lord is with thee. Blessed art thou among women, and blessed is the fruit of thy womb, Jesus.
1: Holy Mary, Mother of God, pray for us sinners, now and at the hour of our death. Amen.
2: Hail Mary, full of grace, the Lord is with thee. Blessed art thou among women, and blessed is the fruit of thy womb, Jesus.
1: Holy Mary, Mother of God, pray for us sinners, now and at the hour of our death. Amen.
2: Hail Mary, full of grace, the Lord is with thee. Blessed art thou among women, and blessed is the fruit of thy womb, Jesus.
1: Holy Mary, Mother of God, pray for us sinners, now and at the hour of our death. Amen.
2: Hail Mary, full of grace, the Lord is with thee. Blessed art thou among women, and blessed is the fruit of thy womb, Jesus.
1: Holy Mary, Mother of God, pray for us sinners, now and at the hour of our death. Amen.
2: Hail Mary, full of grace, the Lord is with thee. Blessed art thou among women, and blessed is the fruit of thy womb, Jesus.
1: Holy Mary, Mother of God, pray for us sinners, now and at the hour of our death. Amen.
2: Hail Mary, full of grace, the Lord is with thee. Blessed art thou among women, and blessed is the fruit of thy womb, Jesus.
1: Holy Mary, Mother of God, pray for us sinners, now and at the hour of our death. Amen.
2: Hail Mary, full of grace, the Lord is with thee. Blessed art thou among women, and blessed is the fruit of thy womb, Jesus.
1: Holy Mary, Mother of God, pray for us sinners, now and at the hour of our death. Amen.
2: Hail Mary, full of grace, the Lord is with thee. Blessed art thou among women, and blessed is the fruit of thy womb, Jesus.
1: Holy Mary, Mother of God, pray for us sinners, now and at the hour of our death. Amen.
2: Hail Mary, full of grace, the Lord is with thee. Blessed art thou among women, and blessed is the fruit of thy womb, Jesus.
1: Holy Mary, Mother of God, pray for us sinners, now and at the hour of our death. Amen.
2: Hail Mary, full of grace, the Lord is with thee. Blessed art thou among women, and blessed is the fruit of thy womb, Jesus.
1: Holy Mary, Mother of God, pray for us sinners, now and at the hour of our death.

0: Mary, conceived without sin.
1: Pray for us who have recourse to thee.
0: The second glorious mystery, the ascension of our Lord. Then Jesus led his disciples out as far as Bethany, raised his hands and blessed them. As he blessed them, he parted from them and was taken up to heaven. They did him homage and then returned to Jerusalem with great joy. And they were continually in the temple praising God. O Lord, we pray for all those who are discouraged and desperate. And we ask you, through the intercession of your Holy Mother, the grace of hope. Our Father, who art in heaven, hallowed be thy name. Thy kingdom come, thy will be done on earth as it is in heaven.
1: Give us this day our daily bread, and forgive us our trespasses, as we forgive those who trespass against us. And lead us not into temptation, but deliver us from evil. Amen.
2: Hail Mary, full of grace, the Lord is with thee. Blessed art thou among women, and blessed is the fruit of thy womb, Jesus.
1: Holy Mary, Mother of God, pray for us sinners, now and at the hour of our death. Amen.
2: Hail Mary, full of grace, the Lord is with thee. Blessed art thou among women, and blessed is the fruit of thy womb, Jesus.
1: Holy Mary, Mother of God, pray for us sinners, now and at the hour of our death. Amen.
2: Hail Mary, full of grace, the Lord is with thee. Blessed art thou among women, and blessed is the fruit of thy womb, Jesus.
1: Holy Mary, Mother of God, pray for us sinners, now and at the hour of our death. Amen.
2: Hail Mary, full of grace, the Lord is with thee. Blessed art thou among women, and blessed is the fruit of thy womb, Jesus.
1: Holy Mary, Mother of God, pray for us sinners, now and at the hour of our death. Amen.
2: Hail Mary, full of grace, the Lord is with thee. Blessed art thou among women, and blessed is the fruit of thy womb, Jesus.
1: Holy Mary, Mother of God, pray for us sinners, now and at the hour of our death. Amen.
2: Hail Mary, full of grace, the Lord is with thee. Blessed art thou among women, and blessed is the fruit of thy womb, Jesus.
1: Holy Mary, Mother of God, pray for us sinners, now and at the hour of our death. Amen.
2: Hail Mary, full of grace, the Lord is with thee. Blessed art thou among women, and blessed is the fruit of thy womb, Jesus.
1: Holy Mary, Mother of God, pray for us sinners, now and at the hour of our death. Amen.
2: Hail Mary, full of grace, the Lord is with thee. Blessed art thou among women, and blessed is the fruit of thy womb, Jesus.
1: Holy Mary, Mother of God, pray for us sinners, now and at the hour of our death. Amen.
2: Hail Mary, full of grace, the Lord is with thee. Blessed art thou among women, and blessed is the fruit of thy womb, Jesus.
1: Holy Mary, Mother of God, pray for us sinners, now and at the hour of our death. Amen.
2: Hail Mary, full of grace, the Lord is with thee. Blessed art thou among women, and blessed is the fruit of thy womb, Jesus.
1: Holy Mary, Mother of God, pray for us sinners, now and at the hour of our death.

0: O Mary, conceived without sin.
1: Pray for us who have recourse to thee.
0: The third glorious mystery, the descent of the Holy Spirit on the apostles. When the time for Pentecost was fulfilled, they were all in one place together. And suddenly there came from the sky a noise like a strong driving wind, and it filled the entire house in which they were. Then there appeared to them tongues as of fire, which parted and came to rest on each one of them. And they were all filled with the Holy Spirit and began to speak in different tongues as the Spirit enabled them to proclaim. O Lord, we pray for all those who are preparing to receive a sacrament, and we ask you, through the intercession of your Holy Mother, the grace of charity. Our Father, who art in heaven, hallowed be thy name. Thy kingdom come, thy will be done on earth as it is in heaven.
1: Give us this day our daily bread, and forgive us our trespasses, as we forgive those who trespass against us. And lead us not into temptation, but deliver us from evil. Amen.
2: Hail Mary, full of grace, the Lord is with thee. Blessed art thou among women, and blessed is the fruit of thy womb, Jesus.
1: Holy Mary, Mother of God, pray for us sinners, now and at the hour of our death. Amen.
2: Hail Mary, full of grace, the Lord is with thee. Blessed art thou among women, and blessed is the fruit of thy womb, Jesus.
1: Holy Mary, Mother of God, pray for us sinners, now and at the hour of our death. Amen.
2: Hail Mary, full of grace, the Lord is with thee. Blessed art thou among women, and blessed is the fruit of thy womb, Jesus.
1: Holy Mary, Mother of God, pray for us sinners, now and at the hour of our death. Amen.
2: Hail Mary, full of grace, the Lord is with thee. Blessed art thou among women, and blessed is the fruit of thy womb, Jesus.
1: Holy Mary, Mother of God, pray for us sinners, now and at the hour of our death. Amen.
2: Hail Mary, full of grace, the Lord is with thee. Blessed art thou among women, and blessed is the fruit of thy womb, Jesus.
1: Holy Mary, Mother of God, pray for us sinners, now and at the hour of our death. Amen.
2: Hail Mary, full of grace, the Lord is with thee. Blessed art thou among women, and blessed is the fruit of thy womb, Jesus.
1: Holy Mary, Mother of God, pray for us sinners, now and at the hour of our death. Amen.
2: Hail Mary, full of grace, the Lord is with thee. Blessed art thou among women, and blessed is the fruit of thy womb, Jesus.
1: Holy Mary, Mother of God, pray for us sinners, now and at the hour of our death. Amen.
2: Hail Mary, full of grace, the Lord is with thee. Blessed art thou among women, and blessed is the fruit of thy womb, Jesus.
1: Holy Mary, Mother of God, pray for us sinners, now and at the hour of our death. Amen.
2: Hail Mary, full of grace, the Lord is with thee. Blessed art thou among women, and blessed is the fruit of thy womb, Jesus.
1: Holy Mary, Mother of God, pray for us sinners, now and at the hour of our death. Amen.
2: Hail Mary, full of grace, the Lord is with thee. Blessed art thou among women, and blessed is the fruit of thy womb, Jesus.
1: Holy Mary, Mother of God, pray for us sinners, now and at the hour of our death. Amen.

0: O Mary, conceived without sin.
1: Pray for us who have recourse to thee.
0: The fourth glorious mystery, the Assumption of the Blessed Virgin Mary. Do not let your hearts be troubled. You trust in God, trust also in me. In my Father's house there are many places to live in. Otherwise, I would have told you. I am going now to prepare a place for you. And after I have gone and prepared you a place, I shall return to take you to myself, so that you may be with me where I am. O Lord, we pray for all the deceased members of our families and communities, especially for those who are most in need of divine mercy. And through the intercession of your Holy Mother, we seek the grace of final perseverance and a happy death. Our Father, who art in heaven, hallowed be thy name. Thy kingdom come, thy will be done on earth as it is in heaven.
1: Give us this day our daily bread, and forgive us our trespasses, as we forgive those who trespass against us. And lead us not into temptation, but deliver us from evil. Amen.
2: Hail Mary, full of grace, the Lord is with thee. Blessed art thou among women, and blessed is the fruit of thy womb, Jesus.
1: Holy Mary, Mother of God, pray for us sinners, now and at the hour of our death. Amen.
2: Hail Mary, full of grace, the Lord is with thee. Blessed art thou among women, and blessed is the fruit of thy womb, Jesus.
1: Holy Mary, Mother of God, pray for us sinners, now and at the hour of our death. Amen.
2: Hail Mary, full of grace, the Lord is with thee. Blessed art thou among women, and blessed is the fruit of thy womb, Jesus.
1: Holy Mary, Mother of God, pray for us sinners, now and at the hour of our death. Amen.
2: Hail Mary, full of grace, the Lord is with thee. Blessed art thou among women, and blessed is the fruit of thy womb, Jesus.
1: Holy Mary, Mother of God, pray for us sinners, now and at the hour of our death. Amen.
2: Hail Mary, full of grace, the Lord is with thee. Blessed art thou among women, and blessed is the fruit of thy womb, Jesus.
1: Holy Mary, Mother of God, pray for us sinners, now and at the hour of our death. Amen.
3: Hail Mary, full of grace, the Lord is with thee. Blessed art thou among women, and blessed is the fruit of thy womb, Jesus.
1: Holy Mary, Mother of God, pray for us sinners, now and at the hour of our death. Amen.
3: Hail Mary, full of grace, the Lord is with thee. Blessed art thou among women, and blessed is the fruit of thy womb, Jesus.
1: Holy Mary, Mother of God, pray for us sinners, now and at the hour of our death. Amen.
3: Hail Mary, full of grace, the Lord is with thee. Blessed art thou among women, and blessed is the fruit of thy womb, Jesus.
1: Holy Mary, Mother of God, pray for us sinners, now and at the hour of our death. Amen.
3: Hail Mary, full of grace, the Lord is with thee. Blessed art thou among women, and blessed is the fruit of thy womb, Jesus.
1: Holy Mary, Mother of God, pray for us sinners, now and at the hour of our death. Amen.
3: Hail Mary, full of grace, the Lord is with thee. Blessed art thou among women, and blessed is the fruit of thy womb, Jesus.
1: Holy Mary, Mother of God, pray for us sinners, now and at the hour of our death. Amen.

0: Mary, conceived without sin.
1: Pray for us who have recourse to thee.
0: The fifth glorious mystery, the coronation of the Blessed Virgin Mary. A great sign appeared in the sky, a woman clothed with a sun, with a moon under her feet, and on her head a crown of 12 stars. O Lord, we pray for all those who have been through a conversion, so that they will be supported in their faith, and we ask you, through the intercession of your Holy Mother, the grace of a greater devotion to Mary. Our Father who art in heaven, hallowed be thy name, thy kingdom come, thy will be done on earth as it is in heaven.
1: Give us this day our daily bread, and forgive us our trespasses, as we forgive those who trespass against us, and lead us not into temptation, but deliver us from evil. Amen.
0: Hail Mary, full of grace, the Lord is with thee. Blessed art thou amongst women, and blessed is the fruit of thy womb, Jesus.
1: Holy Mary, Mother of God, pray for us sinners, now and at the hour of our death. Amen.
0: Hail Mary, full of grace, the Lord is with thee. Blessed art thou amongst women, and blessed is the fruit of thy womb, Jesus.
1: Holy Mary, Mother of God, pray for us sinners, now and at the hour of our death. Amen.
0: Hail Mary, full of grace, the Lord is with thee. Blessed art thou amongst women, and blessed is the fruit of thy womb, Jesus.
1: Holy Mary, Mother of God, pray for us sinners, now and at the hour of our death. Amen.
0: Hail Mary, full of grace, the Lord is with thee. Blessed art thou amongst women, and blessed is the fruit of thy womb, Jesus.
1: Holy Mary, Mother of God, pray for us sinners, now and at the hour of our death. Amen.
0: Hail Mary, full of grace, the Lord is with thee. Blessed art thou amongst women, and blessed is the fruit of thy womb, Jesus.
1: Holy Mary, Mother of God, pray for us sinners, now and at the hour of our death. Amen.
0: Hail Mary, full of grace, the Lord is with thee. Blessed art thou amongst women, and blessed is the fruit of thy womb, Jesus.
1: Holy Mary, Mother of God, pray for us sinners, now and at the hour of our death. Amen.
0: Hail Mary, full of grace, the Lord is with thee. Blessed art thou amongst women, and blessed is the fruit of thy womb, Jesus.
1: Holy Mary, Mother of God, pray for us sinners, now and at the hour of our death. Amen.
0: Hail Mary, full of grace, the Lord is with thee. Blessed art thou amongst women, and blessed is the fruit of thy womb, Jesus.
1: Holy Mary, Mother of God, pray for us sinners, now and at the hour of our death. Amen.
0: Hail Mary, full of grace, the Lord is with thee. Blessed art thou amongst women, and blessed is the fruit of thy womb, Jesus.
1: Holy Mary, Mother of God, pray for us sinners, now and at the hour of our death. Amen.
0: Hail Mary, full of grace, the Lord is with thee. Blessed art thou amongst women, and blessed is the fruit of thy womb, Jesus.
1: Holy Mary, Mother of God, pray for us sinners, now and at the hour of our death. Amen.
0: Glory

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1: Pray for us who have recourse to thee.
0: Let us pray. Lord God, give to your people the joy of continual health in mind and body. With the prayers of the Virgin Mary, to help us and guide us through the sorrows of this life, to eternal happiness in the life to come. Grant this through our Lord Jesus Christ, your Son, who lives and reigns with you in the unity of the Holy Spirit, one God forever and ever.
1: Amen.
0: The Lord be with you.
1: And with your spirit.
0: May the blessing of Almighty God the Father and the Son and the Holy Spirit come down on you and remain with you forever.
1: Amen.
0: Hail, Holy Queen, Mother of Mercy, hail our lives, our sweetness, and our hope. To thee do we cry, poor banished children of Eve. To thee do we send up our sighs, mourning and weeping in this valley of tears. Turn then, most gracious Advocate, thine eyes of mercy towards us, and after this our exile, show unto us the blessed fruit of thy womb, Jesus. O clement, O loving, O sweet Virgin Mary, Our Lady of Lourdes,
1: pray for us.
0: Our Lady of Lourdes,
1: pray for us.
0: Our Lady of Lourdes,
1: pray for us.
0: Saint Bernadette,
1: pray for us.
0: In the name of the Father, and of the Son, and of the Holy Spirit.
1: Amen.

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0: Good evening and welcome to The Journey Home. I'm Marcus Grodi, your host for this program. Often on the program, of course, we have men and women who were either Catholic and then left the church and then discovered the church coming back, or they were guests who were never a part of the Catholic Church, and then by the work of grace, they found our Lord Jesus Christ, and then many of them remained laymen or became ministers, and then by grace also were awakened to the church. And that kind of summarizes the great variety of people we've had on this program. And but once in a while, I'm able to have on a program a person who was outside the church and then was called into ministry, became an ordained minister, and then came into the church, and then through the grace of God became a Catholic priest. And such is our guest tonight, Father Jonathan Duncan, former Episcopal priest, Father Duncan. Great to have you on the program.
1: Thank you, Marcus. Good to be here.
0: And I don't know if we need to go into this, but you're coming from a part of the country where there's a lot of compatriots who've come into the church.
1: I am. You know, Greenville, South Carolina, God's doing something in Greenville. Father J. Scott Newman, Father Dwight Longenecker, you've had many others now, Father Richard Ballard. So we have some wonderful converts into them. I'm counting myself as just a humble one among those guys. But we have a great number.
0: All right. Well, it's good to have you on the program. So if I will, I'll invite you to take us all the way back to the beginning and let's hear your journey.
1: Sure. So my background, I sometimes tell people I'm sort of, it's a Heinz 57 of Protestantism. It's all sorts and kinds. But it starts in West Memphis, Arkansas, right across the Mississippi from Memphis. That's where I was born and raised. And my father and mother, when I was born, were missionary Baptists, which is a distinct sort of sect within the Baptist tradition. And then round about the time I was in kindergarten, we became Assemblies of God. Hmm. Now, my father had been a pastor. He had always worked on the side, but we had pastored a little church, Highway Missionary Baptist Church, and he felt a calling as a result of, I think it was a men's conference, to enter the Assemblies of God. He had a charismatic experience.
0: I was going to say, going from missionary Baptist to Assembly of God seems radically different.
1: Yeah, they are. I think sometimes we sort of, if you're not Protestant, you may sort of gloss all those traditions together. But the Baptist certainly knew when he started, you know, shouting and speaking in tongues that this is not what Baptists do. This is not what Baptists do. So he served in a few sort of itinerant positions and eventually found his way back to that congregation in Marion, Arkansas. And it went from being Highway Missionary Baptist to the entire congregation, small congregation, but the entire congregation became Assemblies of God. Huh. So they went from being Highway Missionary Baptist to Highway Tabernacle Assembly of God. So they upgraded to tabernacle status. And that was, I can remember, you know, going to sitting in my dad's office. And, you know, one thing that I remember very vividly, he had a poster of the end times, you know, like you do. Yeah. And with pictures of, you know, all of the beasts and the prophecies and all of these things. And I can remember just sitting and watching in awe. We had Jack Chick tracks. Yeah. I mean, you know, it was the full shebang.
0: And I'm sure on that chart was somehow the Catholic Church.
1: That's right. That's right. Whore of Babylon. Yep, right here. Yep. So this was my life then, you know, hanging around the church at Dad's office. So that was around...
0: Were you a PK or did you have an authentic relationship with our Lord? humorously putting those as...
1: Yeah, that's a good question because I got four kids myself. They deal with all of the things of being PKs. But I was one, so I try to have some compassion for them. I was in that world. And then our world sort of got rocked because my father... I would come to find out was a sort of serial adulterer.
0: Wow.
1: So that really obviously rocked our family and eventually got us completely out of the church. My parents divorced. I have two older brothers. But essentially my mom, through all of that and through the reactions of people within that little country church, she had been kind of church burned. So really, by the time I was in, sort of late elementary school, you know, fourth, fifth grade, sixth grade, we weren't attending church at all. You know, we were completely unchurched. I hadn't been baptized at that point. I was attending a Christian school. So when I say I have all these different Protestant influences, you know, so we were missionary Baptist, and then all of a sudden, Pentecostal. But then within that, from the time I was in kindergarten until I graduated high school, I was at a Church of Christ school. If you're familiar with...
0: Of course, there's different flavors.
1: This is the acapella worship Church of Christ. And, you know, it was interesting being in that religious environment, which, of course, as a kid, I completely took not seriously at all. Even though I received, and now looking back, I can say I received all these graces. I learned my Bible, and I learned it backwards and forwards, and knew kings of the divided kingdoms and all of these things in, you know, sixth grade. So our family, we were unchurched, you know, we weren't going anywhere. Yeah. And
0: let me jump in here a second, just a couple of things before I forget them. Number one, the idea of a Heinz 57 Protestant kind of emphasizes the idea that in all those different churches where you were a part of, was kind of the assumption that it really didn't matter in the big run what church you were.

0: part of as long as you had Jesus, right? This idea of the church as a pillar and foundation of truth wasn't an issue during any of those formative years.
1: No, you're right. I mean, I think when the church goes from being a visible institution to simply

0: believers.
1: And so you guys were bouncing around. If the next Sunday your dad said, well, I think I'll go over here, well, then you'd go over there. You know that. Mm-hmm. And the other thing that jumps out at me is you're an experiential example of the fact that the news makes such, and we become so aware of the scandal in the Catholic Church, but your own experiences, it happens out there too.
0: It does. It does.
1: And they'll get another job at another church. I don't know about your dad particularly, but the marriage breaks up and they go get a job somewhere else. You know, that happens all the time in that other world, but it doesn't get the news.
0: No, because nobody has ever heard of Highway Tabernacle Assembly of God, you know, doesn't exist anymore. Yeah. So I had been, you know, kind of unchurched and had this religious upbringing from a Church of Christ school, which again, I, you know, like a typical elementary school student, I did my work, but, you know, completely disregarded it. And I began to attend with my oldest brother, Donald, who's 10 years older than me. I began to attend with him some sort of mainline Protestant churches. He was studying as a church musician, an organist by training. And so I was attending, I first started attending an Episcopal church and also a Presbyterian church. And I was just kind of popping around, sort of interested. I was kind of intrigued by all of it, but not ready to kind of, you know, commit to something. Again, had never been baptized. And finally, one day I decided we had a little Episcopal church, Holy Cross Episcopal Church in West Memphis, Arkansas, which was maybe a mile from our house. And one day I just told my mom, you know, I'm going to walk down there. It's a Wednesday night. There's probably something going on. I was maybe in, you know, seventh, eighth grade at this point. I said, I'm just going to walk down, see what's going on. And I walked down, and before I knew it, I was a member of this congregation. It was a tiny little congregation. And, you know, Wednesday nights were a Bible study class, a fried chicken potluck, and Compline. Can't beat it. That's the best free Wednesday night.
1: It's called the new evangelization.
0: The new evangelization, that's right. Chocolate pie, fried chicken, and some Compline in there. And I loved it. I loved it. So I began to read my way into the Episcopal Church. I mean, I was reading stuff that no eighth grader has business reading. I mean, just like nerdy books about Anglicanism and all of these things. I was intrigued by the idea of sacramental worship, by liturgical worship. I mean, it was so completely new to me. I was intrigued by it.
1: You're probably drawn not so much by the differences in theology, but the differences in liturgy and rites and all
0: that. The first time I went to an Episcopalian midnight mass with incense and all of these things, I was just blown over. It was so foreign to my experience. You know, when I was a kid, I would play church as a PK as a kid, but playing church as a kid meant going up to the pulpit and, you know, holding my Bible and kind of waving around and these sorts of things. I mean, that was playing church as a kid. It's not bad. I still do that now, but now I was drawn in. I was drawn in by this liturgical sacramental life, by the beauty in it. I jumped in. So when I was in ninth grade, I was baptized and then confirmed as an Episcopalian and, really just doubled down on that little parish, Holy Cross Episcopal Church, started teaching Sunday school. I was just, I loved it. And almost immediately I sensed a call to ministry, to ordained ministry. Hmm. And when I say almost immediately, probably even, you know, there was a point where I remember telling the Episcopalian pastor who was there, you know, I think God may be calling me to the priesthood. And I remember him saying, well, let's get you baptized first, and then let's... So I said, okay, that's fine.
1: Our guest is Father Jonathan Duncan. You'd mentioned that you were reading the Episcopal theology books that a child your age shouldn't have been touching. So were you reading?
0: Yeah, I wasn't some prodigy, but I had a nerdy interest.
1: What I was interested in, were you reading N.T. Wright and C.S. Lewis or Bishop Spong? I mean, where were you at?
0: Well,

0: It's funny that you bring him up, because I was reading base level, just introductory to Anglicanism. The reason I say it's funny that you brought him up is when I became an Episcopalian, I was drawn to the sort of Anglo-Catholic, as we might say, the sort of high church, yeah. the liturgical, the sacramental. But I also was, I was liberal. Oh man, I was liberal. Mm. And to let you know how liberal I was, I wrote a fan letter to Bishop Spong. That's right. Mea culpa, mea maxima culpa. And I wrote to him, you know, I had read a couple of his books, which of course now looking back, I'm like, this is
1: nonsense. Now I'm hesitant because a lot of our audience says, who, what? Well, they probably don't know. I'm not sure we need to go into
0: it. No, we don't need to go into it. He's basically not a Christian. Google him. They'll be fine. So it was interesting. I think, you know, looking back, I can kind of say, I think in some ways I was looking for something completely other than what I had been brought up. And what's the opposite of, you know, a very fundamentalist Pentecostal and Baptist background, being a liberal Anglo-Catholic Episcopalian, which is also what my father thought. He did not love the idea. You know, my parents were separated, but he, you know, I mean, for him, that was like the worst thing you could be. It was all the idolatry of Catholicism with statues and robes and things, with all the liberalism of mainline Protestantism. It was the worst possible combination, but that's where I was. And at that point I began looking at, you know, I'm looking at college, I'm thinking about college at this point, and I was enamored by this Anglican tradition, so I wanted to go find an Episcopalian school. So that's how I ended up at the University of the South, Sewanee. And there, still being exposed to this tradition, I wanted to go deeper. So I got a degree in medieval studies, which my wife, Elizabeth, gives me constant grief about as being the most useless of degrees, as she said then. So I met my now wife, Elizabeth, there at Sewanee, who's been with me through this whole journey.
1: Yeah.
0: We've done the journey together. Okay. But
1: she was Episcopalian already?
0: She was Episcopalian. Okay. Yeah, it's really interesting because she comes from a very established East Coast, I think they would say, sort of liberal or progressive Episcopalian family. And it's been an interesting, you know, them being with us kind of on this whole journey. But sometime around my sophomore year while I was at college, I did something which is very dangerous for sort of liberal ideas, and that's I started reading books and serious books. And the more I did that for the medieval studies degree, the more I got into the church fathers and the more I got into theology and the more some of the things I had taken for granted in my sort of liberal Protestantism began to be undone. Hmm. So all of a sudden I found myself still sacramental, liturgical, but taking more traditional positions on ordination, you know, women's ordination. That was a big question in the Anglican world. On sexuality and the nature of sexuality and these things. So I found myself becoming more conservative in a sense, still Anglican, still not really thinking about Catholicism. It's funny, as a kid, there would be moments where I would consider Catholicism, but I think honestly, there was just enough of that Southern anti-Catholic prejudice that when the thoughts would come up, I would sort of put them away as, well, that's too far. Like, this is Catholic enough.
1: Yeah.
0: You know, it's just Catholic enough. Anything else would be going crazy.
1: It fascinates me to think that a lot of, especially our lifelong Catholic audience, and even some of our non-Catholic audience, might not fully realize that you take all the different Christian groups, and almost all of them, even your little highway Baptist, if they thought about it at all, would believe that, yes, a church started from Jesus and the apostles, and it was the Catholic Church, but at some point it got off track. It's just when. You know, the Orthodox would see, it, you know, maybe when Catholics overemphasized papal authority,
0: sure.
1: And so there's the break. But Episcopalians hold to the early councils.
0: Yep.
1: There's a time that scripture and tradition.
0: Yeah, regardless of the Protestant tradition, you're pointing to someplace and you're saying, this is when the church stopped being the church, you know? And if you're an Anglican, it's at the time of the Reformation. If you're, you know, if you're maybe Presbyterian, it's earlier, you know, maybe Lutheran, it's earlier. If you're a Baptist, especially the missionary Baptists were known for a theology called landmark theology, that believed basically after the last apostle died, that was it. Or they would say real Baptists were there from the beginning and they continued.
1: The Waldensians were there.
0: Exactly. You know, threat, even though, you know. even though we have no record of them whatsoever, but somehow they were there. And that's what we taught, you know.
1: So like you were saying, no, this is a bit too Catholic, as you were just saying a moment ago. So you're drifting back into that. No, we're not going there.
0: Yeah, Anglicanism, it was just Catholic enough for me.
1: Yeah.
0: And I got into devotion to Our Lady, Eucharistic devotion within the Anglican world. So there were all of these things that wouldn't be an issue later in Catholicism. You know, I didn't have to wrestle with these sorts of things. So I was in college after college. Elizabeth and I got married right out of college. And I went to an Anglican seminary that was in this Catholic tradition, this Anglo-Catholic, you know, Oxford movement tradition. I was trained there, then went to North Texas, where I served as an Anglican priest. And I always tell people it was actually serving as an Anglican or an Episcopalian priest that actually, I think, led me the most towards Catholicism. You know, I was believing a lot of the things. Again, Marian doctrine, even to the point of the Immaculate Conception and the Assumption, these weren't an issue. For me, I think it was functioning as a Protestant minister, especially pastoring my own congregation, where I felt that absence of authority. You know, when I had a parishioner come to me and say to me, you know, Father, my kids, my adult kids are considering in vitro fertilization. What does the church teach? And I'm thinking to myself, well, I can tell you what I think. I can tell you what our congregation might think. I can tell you what our Episcopalian diocese might think. I can tell you what the National Episcopalian Church or the National Anglican denomination may think. And each of those things may be different.
1: Yeah.
0: So what do I say? And when someone comes to you in that setting, they don't want to hear your reading list. They don't want to hear, well, go read these books and think about this. And, you know, they want, Father, tell me what's right. Give me the path. And I realized I can't do it. I can't do it in this capacity.
1: I remember, boy, you're saying that. I mean, it's just like, I've been there, done that. Because I remember an experience like that as a Presbyterian pastor where I was asked a question like that. And what the scripture that always reminded me of the responsibility that you held on that, not just because you're the watchman. You're the watchman.
0: Yeah.
1: It's your responsibility to point out.
0: I'm going to answer one day for these people.
1: In the millstone parable of our Lord, if you mislead one of these who are asking you this genuine question about not just some piddly thing, I mean, something that's connected with their eternal life. That's the issue you're talking about, where it comes down to the pastoral responsibility of who you are in that position. That's the question that you were facing at that moment. And I know that myself when I was at that time. It can't be shirked because you stand up in that pulpit and those people trust you're doing your homework.
0: They do. So I think once I began to see, and this was through prayer and study with other priests, other Episcopalian clergy, studying with them and actually being a pastor, I began to realize that authority, which was in a sense for me as an Anglican, was the last piece of the puzzle. You know, Mary, no problem. Eucharist, no problem. Sacraments, no problem. Church fathers, no problem. Liturgy, no problem. But authority. When I began to see authority not as a burden, but as a gift, and as a gift for the sake of flourishing, for the sake of freedom, then all of a sudden that changed. That changed my approach to Catholicism, which before had been, you know, and this is true of a lot of Anglican, sort of Anglo-Catholic clergy, you know, we sort of sneer at Catholicism. Like, we've got the classier Catholicism. Like, oh, well, you know, the Romans are doing this and that and the other, and look at them with all their ethnic groups. Whereas Anglicanism, and again, I'm speaking for myself. This is a self-indictment. Anglicanism is sort of the classy, WASP, white folks Catholicism. Mm-hmm. And realizing, no, there's something there that I don't have, and there's something that I can't offer to my people that they need. Mm-hmm. And that, those moments, as they began to grow and grow, and Elizabeth and I talking and praying, reading the then Cardinal Ratzinger's Call to Communion, short little book, beautiful, beautiful book on the papacy, on the nature of the church and authority. Reading, honestly, and I did a study with some of my Anglican folks of an ecumenical document put out by the Anglican Roman Catholic International Commission called The Gift of Authority. Hmm. It was all about the nature of the papacy. And going through that study, reading Call to Communion, and then being in the trenches with people, I realized authority was not negotiable.
1: You know, it reminds me that one of the earliest scandals in the church, one of the earliest scandals, was when a guy named Simon saw in the apostles that you've got something I don't have. Remember?
0: No.
1: You've got something. There's an authority there. There's something. You've got something I don't have. Of course, he wanted to buy it.
0: Yep.
1: So that's where we get simony from. You don't buy this authority. It's got to come authentically. And how do you get this authority? I mean, there's...
0: And what was interesting in my case is once I came into the church, which was 2013, I found and have found that I have an openness to Protestantism that I didn't have before. I have an openness to all these other, you know, Protestant traditions and thinkers that, you know, when I was an Anglican, just to be very frank, I was snooty. I was so, I mean, I was just snooty as hell. I looked down my nose at every other Protestant tradition because we had the perfect mix, right? We had just Catholic enough, just evangelical enough, just enough. And I looked down my nose. And so what's funny is now that I'm within the church, I can look at people like N.T. Wright, who I was sort of indifferent to as an Anglican, but now as a Catholic, I can say, wow, that's some great insight.
1: Yeah.
0: You know, one of my favorite books on preaching is by Tim Keller, the Presbyterian.
1: Yeah. Yeah.
0: Because all of a sudden I've discovered his stuff as a Catholic, not as a Protestant, and his Christological preaching, I'm thinking, oh my God, I want to hear this from Catholic pulpits. You know, I'm reading, you know, John Piper and thinking, oh, I want to hear Catholics preaching like this with the fullness of the faith. I would not have given these guys two thoughts as an Anglican. But I think it was Chesterton who used the image of the church's authority is like a wall, but it's like a wall around a playground. And he used the image of, imagine you're on an island with sort of a high mountain in the middle and a flat grassy spot at the top. And he says, if you put a wall around it, kids can run back and forth. They can smash up against the wall. They can play without fear. But if you take the wall away, what are they going to do? Well, they're going to huddle in the middle, afraid to get near the cliff. When I was an Anglican, I think part of the reason why I was snooty is I was afraid, you know, if I'm having to construct the church myself, which is what I had to do, then I'm afraid of falling off the cliff. And so I look down on all these other traditions. Whereas now within the church, I can, if there's goodness somewhere, truth, beauty, I can embrace it anywhere. And I not just embrace it, but say that it belongs within the Catholic Church.
1: You can see where it fits in the bigger thing. I was thinking your own journey where you're brought up in this little Highway Baptist church. And then when your family reads outside the box, well, that's attractive. So I'm going to go over here. Mm-hmm. And then maybe you move again. And of course, you have a family that breaks up because in that movement, there's no foundation for making those decisions. Well, then you read outside the box and now you're liberal Episcopalian. Then you read outside the box and now you're conservative Episcopalian. So you end up having to hide yourself in the middle because I might

0: I might read outside the box and get drawn somewhere else again.
1: Yep.
0: So it's a, you get nervous about reading up. Now when you've got the trustworthiness of the authority of the church, yep, I can go outside and see where the Holy Spirit has worked, which is the teaching of the church in Vatican II.
1: That's right. Lumen Gentium says, you know, all these gifts and graces are outside the confines of the visible church, and yet they're forces that impel towards unity. And so now I can use these wonderful gifts and graces from men like C.S. Lewis, N.T. Wright, again, you know, Keller, Piper, all of these names, without having to concede, without having to concede where there may be errors, and yet say, if there's something good, beautiful, true, it belongs to the church.
0: All right, well, let's take a break there, Father. And as we take a break, I just want to remind the audience, if you will, if you're someone on the journey, somebody who knows someone who's on the journey, you're being drawn to understand this authority of the church and where it comes from, I encourage you to go to chnetwork.org. It's the website where you can find lots of conversion stories and also resources as an encouragement to your journey. So I'll see you in a bit.

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0: Welcome back to The Journey Home. I'm Marcus Grody, your host, and our guest is Father Jonathan Duncan, former Episcopal priest. We got you into the church, and in many ways you said, I think we got you into the church in telling your story, right?
1: Mm-hmm. Yeah.
0: In the sense that you had already worked out a lot of the more common barriers to coming in and becoming an Anglo-Catholic Episcopalian,
1: sure.
0: You know, so Mary and some of the biggest issues. But so we've got you into church. A couple things that I thought, because I want to talk about also you coming fully into the priesthood, but one that we mentioned during the break, and that is that one of the barriers for so many Episcopalian Anglicans to coming home is they think they're already home.
1: Yeah, I mean, I think that was a barrier for me, and I know for many of my colleagues who were Anglican priests, but also within that Anglo-Catholic, you know, high church tradition, they would say, well, I'm Catholic already. You know, they would describe what's been called the branch theory, that, you know, the Catholic Church exists in these different branches, and Orthodoxy is one branch, and Roman Catholicism is one branch, and Anglicanism is another branch. And it's hard to convince someone to become Catholic. You know, if you're evangelical, you know, evangelicals know they're not Catholic.
0: Yeah.
1: They know that, and they know why they're not Catholic. So once you open up the scriptures and show them that the church is biblical and patristic, there's an openness. But if you have someone who already believes they're fully Catholic, why should they, you know, become Roman Catholic? So I think that's really the issue for a lot of folks.

0: And as I said before, there's a snootiness to it with Anglicanism, because for many of my Anglican brethren, you know, they see Roman Catholicism as kind of a, you know, working class ethnic Catholicism, whereas Anglicanism is a nice, classy Catholicism. I sometimes liken it to my time in, and again, this is a criticism of me, my attitudes, and my circles, but it's as if Anglicanism was like a beautiful antique store. And don't get me wrong, I love antique stores. I love nice things, I love old things. But it's a beautiful, everything's in its place, and everything, it's just beautiful, it's immaculate. But you know, you can't live in an antique store. And coming to Catholicism, it's like coming into a bustling home where there's all different kinds of things happening, and sometimes it's not always tidy, it's a little bit messy, sometimes, but it's what a family looks like. It's what a home looks like. And so is the liturgy sometimes maybe not ideal or perfect? Yeah. Are there some times when, you know, my wife and I, when we're on vacation with the kids and we're visiting some, you know, off remote place and we go to Mass and I'm sort of cringing there? Yep, you bet. But that's what it's like in a home, not an antique store.
1: Yeah. Right. You had mentioned that you worked through a lot of the issues when you became Catholic, but it'd be good to talk about, it isn't merely the issue of authority and everything else was the same.
0: No, no.
1: Because there, in the sacramental differences, I often will get letters from Episcopalian viewers that will be critical and say, I've always believed in a real presence. You know, sure. There's no need for me to leave. Well, there is a difference.
0: There is.
1: If you talk about that for our audience, there is a difference in the significance of our Catholic sacraments, for example, compared to what you did before.
0: There is. Well, I think, you know, what you have, I mean, obviously, a sense of assurance within Catholicism is important, that a sacrament by its very nature must be beyond all doubt. And the best thing I could say about my Anglican ministry was I might be a priest. I might be valid priest. This might be the Eucharist, but might's not good enough with the sacraments. If I'm trying to feed people and nourish them, and I believe in real grace, might won't cut it. And so what the church offers is a sacramental assurance. Because people will sometimes ask me, you know, wasn't it hard for you to have to be ordained again? You know, you were ordained as an Anglican. Wasn't it kind of a slap in the face? Or was it strange having to go through all that again? And I said, you know, I want, when I celebrate Mass, I want folks who come in the door to know beyond a shadow of any doubt that this is the Eucharist of Jesus Christ, that this is the Mass of the ages, that this is the same as if John Vianney were here or if the fathers were here. And the only way to have that assurance, which is what a sacrament is, right? It's a sure and certain means of grace, was to receive ordination within the church, according to the church. So I had no problem. I had no problem submitting. But within Anglicanism, again, the best I could say was might. And I'm thankful for my time in Anglicanism, but I have to be honest about that. Also, you have a great diversity, and there's at times within Anglicanism a confusion as to where exactly the teaching authority is, if there's any. Is it in the liturgical books, in the Book of Common Prayer? Is it in your bishop, various bishops? All of those teachings could be different. Whereas within Catholicism, when a question arises, let's go to the catechism.
1: Yeah, and as you said, you know, what you said, or your local Episcopal group, or each group gets bigger, you have different opinions. In 1 John chapter 1, verse 9, the apostle writes that if we confess our sins, he is faithful and just to forgive us our sins and to cleanse us from all unrighteousness. That's what Scripture says. Well, how do you apply that to life? And we know historically that there was a time in the early church when you're baptized, you're all new again. The old is gone, the new has come. You've been freed from sin. But what if you sin after baptism? And that was a huge struggle in the early days of the church. And through the leading of the Holy Spirit and development of guide We've come down to, we have a box in the church where someone who needs forgiveness after baptism comes to that box, and a priest is sitting on the other side. And the question is, when the guy comes to you and said, I did this, and then you say something back, well, what is the authority behind that forgiveness? To me, that's a huge difference between where you were and where you are now.
0: No, there's authority. There's assurance. This is, you know, when I'm, I mean, this is the difference. As a Catholic priest, even when I'm among Anglicans, you know, Anglican clergy, there's no question from them that I'm a priest, right? They recognize the authority, and the authority is there to give that confidence to the people. You know, one of my favorite passages about the role of the papacy and authority is from Luke's gospel and the promise of Jesus to Peter. Yeah. You know, when you are turned again, when you are converted, you're to strengthen the brethren. And the authority of the church strengthened my ministry and strengthened, and being able to be ordained as a Catholic priest strengthened my ministry so that now there was confidence, there was assurance of that sacramental life and grace.
1: Yeah, yeah. I mean, so that when you tell someone you're forgiven, it's not you,
0: no,
1: it's our Lord. But there's confidence of that. You are. And you can walk forth from that box a new person. You may have to go over and do some penance for that.
0: Sure.
1: But still, you have the authority to do that. As a Presbyterian pastor, I didn't have that. I might say, well, yeah, if you pray to God, you know, you believe that He's forgiven you, but that's as far as I could go. You know, but that's a unique thing that you carry with you in that. But I'm guessing there's some people out there wondering, wait a second, he said he's got a wife and kids and he's sitting there at the priest. Talk about that.
0: So I was able, through the grace of God and through provision within the church, I was ordained for the personal ordinariate of the chair of St. Peter. I know you've had some ordinariate priests on.
1: Yep.
0: Which was a special structure created by Pope Benedict XVI for groups of Anglicans coming within the church. So I was ordained in 2014 as a priest within the ordinariate and served an ordinariate congregation. It's been a gift. It's, you know, sometimes people wonder if, in fact, I encounter people who will often, once they find out I'm a married priest, you know, the first thing they want to do is say, that's right. Yeah, we need more of that. Yeah, the church needs to go that way. And I always make it plain to them. And my wife, Elizabeth, does a great job of making it plain to them. This should not be the norm. Because she's the one at home when I have to be out for a penance service. She's the one at home. So I am thankful that the church has given me this gift of being able to exercise my priesthood, but I'm not here to campaign. I'm not here to say this should be the norm. Because again, what being a married priest ultimately means is you have these two amazing, all-encompassing vocations and attempting to be faithful to both. And a lot of times I screw it up, and a lot of times I fail one or the other, sometimes both in a day. And I'm not here to campaign. I'm not here to, you know, hold up a poster or push for married priests. And most of the wives of the married priests I know, including my own, would say the exact same thing. And they would say, you know, there are times when, you know, when I put on my cassock, my kids know, okay, Dad's going out. And I'll tell you, it's one of the most moving, gut-wrenching times are when I put on my cassock and my little three-year-old, Mary Hannah, says, Daddy, church? And it hits me here. And Elizabeth does a wonderful job of explaining, you know, Daddy needs to go, you know, he's got to hear confessions tonight, all of these things. And I try to do my best to minimize those moments. But it can be gut-wrenching when I know that I don't want my kids to grow up thinking that what it means that Jesus is Lord in our family, in our life, is that Dad's heading out the door for this, that, or the other.

0: So I'm thankful for this gift, but I'm in no way trying to advocate or say that this ought to be the norm across the board in every parish and every diocese. But I'm thankful that the church has made a provision and that I can be of some service where I am.
1: Yeah. I think about something that we often encountered when, and I'm assuming you've had this experience where you're telling somebody, either in or outside the church, a teaching of the church that really calls them to change their life, whether it's morally or a different aspect of their life. And they throw it back at you because, well, you're not perfect. You don't live in this way. And so it makes you feel like, well, do I pass along the teaching of the church because I'm not a very good example? So the devil uses that to almost make us feel impotent to proclaim the truth of the church because certainly we failed. But talk about the fact, even as a husband and a father, as a priest, that our calling is to proclaim the beauty of the church, knowing that we are full well.
0: Treasure in earthen vessels.
1: Yeah.
0: Yeah. No, I think my hope is that those moments of realizing my own failures, my own weaknesses, are going to humble me and give an appropriate degree of humility to my preaching, to my ministry. You know, I want to be able to preach boldly, but that boldness should also be with humility.
1: Yeah.
0: And so my hope is that God, in his grace, uses these moments of my failures in my family, in my ministry, to humble me and prepare me for the work that he's given.
1: Yeah, and scripture teaches very clearly that anybody who steps forward in service will expect temptation, expect the battle. And of course, the one thing the devil wants to do is destroy our witness. And we need to pray for men and women who are in positions of leadership because of their lives in witness and the battle that they will have. And of course, we see that in the hierarchy who have failed. Some of the hierarchy who have failed. They're like us. We all experience those temptations. We have an email from Philip from Louisiana.
0: Okay.
1: How does Father think the Anglican ordinariate is affecting Anglicans in the United States, and are they expressing any interest in it? Also, could you reflect a little on what particular gifts the ordinariate brings to the Catholic Church?
0: Sure. So I think, you know, initially with the creation of the ordinariates, you had whole communities coming in, larger groups. I think now we've reached the stage, or they've reached the stage within their life, where it's more now kind of trickles into individual congregations. So you've had sort of whole parishes that are going to come in, have come in. Others, it's, you know, trickles of individuals. And I don't want to discount that because that's important. So I think now we're seeing that next stage of life in the ordinariate where folks are seeking to build and form parish communities, stable, long-lasting parish communities. I know my former congregation back in Texas, St. John Vianney in Cleburne, Texas, they've purchased land and they're seeking to build all of the things that parishes have so they can build for the future. So I think that's the stage where the ordinariate's at. In terms of gifts for the wider church, I think the ordinariate within those smaller parish communities, there's a sense of fellowship that a lot of times I know my wife and I at times in our Catholic experience, we've missed in larger Catholic churches. You know, when you have thousands of people coming to Mass on a weekend, you're not going to have the same feeling as those fried chicken and chocolate pie potlucks. I think the ordinariate, because they're smaller communities, offers a place for people to have that sense of a small Christian community.
1: Yeah.
0: Obviously, there's the ordinariate liturgy, which uses a particular kind of language, particular kind of a sort of Elizabethan Tudor English, and so as a result has a very vertical approach to God, as opposed to a more kind of common, casual, horizontal. It incorporates some of the elements of the extraordinary form, the Latin Mass, but in English. So I think there's some wonderful

0: gifts that it brings to the wider church.
1: It was another part of that email that reminds me that we've recently seen the passing of an Anglican convert, fine Catholic writer, William Odie.
0: William Odie, yeah.
1: And he had been on a journey home years ago.
0: I heard him speak. He came to Fort Worth in my Episcopalian days, I believe, back 2008, 2009.
1: Yeah. And but he had written a book called The Roman Option years ago. And in that book, it's been a while since I read it, he was talking about that the pastoral provision, as well as he would later the ordinariate, were opening this wonderful window of opportunity, but it wasn't being taken advantage of. There weren't as many Episcopalians that he thought would take the option to come home, nor were there as many Catholic bishops appreciating this option. Any thoughts on that? I mean,
0: you know, I think for, on the Episcopalian side, I think it's a combination of, again, if you believe you're already fully Catholic, why would you go through sacrifice, leave behind your beautiful neo-Gothic building, again, antique store? Why would you leave all of that behind and set up shop in a storefront if you believe you're already Catholic? So there's that piece of it, I think. The other piece is within Anglicanism, many of the traditions, the liturgical and sacramental traditions from Catholicism have been maintained to in some form.
1: Yeah.
0: But one thing that has not been maintained is marriage discipline. And for many families where it's people are on their second, third, fourth marriage, the thought of coming to the church and going through the annulment process, where the church asks you in the name of Christ and for the sake of your soul to open up that past and let the light of truth and the light of the gospel come to bear on relationships past, that's really intimidating for a lot of people. And for a lot of folks, that stopped them right where they've gotten right to the point of saying, I can accept all of that. I can accept the Pope. I can accept all of these theological things, but I'm not willing to reopen some of these relationships as the church would ask them to do, and they stay outside the church.
1: Yeah. And I would strongly encourage our audience to pray for these men and women. I know in our work, almost half of the men and women who come to us and start the journey stop. And it's because of issues like that. And often they can't seem to find someone to help them make the jump, but they just stall, and then there they are.
0: Well, and I think the importance of the work you're doing is, you know, especially for these men who are serving as pastors currently, Protestant pastors, they're looking at this and they're trying to discern, but, you know, what's the old saying? You know, it's hard to make someone believe something when their salary depends on them not believing it.
1: Yeah.
0: And getting them to be willing to say, I have to be obedient. And that means letting go of some good things, some relationships and some offices and responsibilities.
1: And sometimes the issue that is there's that obedience, but there's also the problem of when one spouse is drawn to the church and the other ain't. You know what I mean? And so you've got the vow of that marriage to honor. So what do you do?
0: And how to navigate faithfulness to both within that setting. No, I mean, my wife and I, there were moments where we were slightly in different places, but, you know, thanks be to God, we came to a place of unity pretty quickly, I would say. So, you know, I'm thankful for that, but I know there are other couples where that's not the case.
1: Yeah.
0: And so you have one or the other trying to discern how to be faithful to their marriage vows and how to be faithful to this calling of obedience. And it's not simply a question of, you know, calling for to follow Christ or not, because they're already following Christ in a way, but a calling to a fuller obedience to Christ.
1: Yeah. And sometimes the clergyman is in his 50s and all he's ever done is ministry. And then if he comes into the church, he, well, now what am I going to do? That's tough.
0: Yeah, I told people this. You know, I'm, you know, I have a degree in medieval studies and a master of divinity. There's not really much else I can do. I can't go sell insurance after this, you know. So there's a little bit of that.
1: Yeah, yeah. So they need our prayer as well as our support. Got another email. Andy from New Jersey. Coming from an Episcopal background, how does Father view the difference in authority in Episcopal and Catholic churches? Episcopalians have a hierarchy with bishops and priests, too. So what is the difference between Episcopalians and Catholics in regards to the hierarchy and church authority?
0: At the end of the day, so I guess there's two things. At the end of the day, that authority is still seen as really a democracy. And it's a question of voting.
1: In the Episcopal Church.
0: In the Episcopal Church. Yeah. It's all about, you know, you congregations elect through their vestry, which is their sort of governing board. They choose their own ministers. Bishops have some oversight. But it's seen as democracy in action. Whereas within Catholicism, it's seen as a family. And the father is there as the head of the family, but it's a family. It's not a democracy. And so I think that would be the simplest way.
1: Yeah, we're in a Catholic church. Well, in the Anglican church, if you have a group within the church pushing a negative agenda, you know, they can say, well, maybe not this Lambeth conference, but eventually we'll get there by lobbying to get there. Well, generally in the Catholic church, you're not thinking that way. You shouldn't be thinking that way, though there might be some in the church that think that way. That's not how the church works.
0: And the Episcopalian denomination, for one, is structured like Congress. I mean, there's a House of Bishops that functions like a Senate. There's a House of Deputies that functions like the House of Representatives. And we know how well that works on any given day. So that element of democracy is kind of written into the DNA, at least of the Episcopal Church.
1: Let me ask you a couple of minutes to go, a question specific to the world we're living in today with the struggles that even Catholics see in the church, seemingly not just the scandal, but seeming confusion in the church. How do you view that? And do you see that as a detriment to people coming home to the church or even staying at home in the church?
0: I think it can be. It's amazing that in spite of it, we have some friends of ours who we've walked with through this journey. And it amazes me that still by God's grace, there are people who in the midst of all the mess are still being called and led and not just begrudgingly, but joyfully to come into the communion of the church. So I'm seeing that and I'm thankful to be able to see that because it encourages me. You know, when I have my friends who, you know, maybe new converts and they're texting me because all of a sudden they've discovered indulgences or they've discovered something that I've sort of taken for granted. It's encouraging. And it's like, oh yeah, this is the church. This is something to be excited about. And they know about all of the mess and they know about all of the controversies. But again, it's like, it's the difference between an antique store, which is very peaceful and orderly and quiet and everything in its place, and coming into someone's home, which is chaotic and messy, and sometimes there's fighting and sometimes there's yelling, and yet it's a place of family. It's a place of belonging. And this is, we're talking about the family of Christ. We're talking about the family of God here, and they're being drawn into it, and they see it as beautiful and compelling, and they want to be inside the house.
1: Well, Father, it's been great to have in your program. If I could I ask you to close us with a blessing?
0: Of course. Let us pray. The peace of God, which passes all understanding, keep your hearts and minds in the knowledge and love of God and of his Son, Jesus Christ, our Lord. And the blessing of God Almighty, the Father, the Son, and the Holy Spirit be among you and remain with you always. Amen.
1: Thank you very much, Father.
0: Thank you, Marcus.
1: What a great privilege it is to have you here. And we're just excited about what you're doing. Thank you very much for continuing to serve our Lord, and his blessings are with you. Thank you. Thank you for joining us on this program. I hope Father Jonathan's story is an encouragement to you. Again, if you have any questions about anything we talk about, please contact us at chnetwork.org. Well, God bless you. See you again next week.

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11: Stand before the legacy and the writings and the profundity of Thomas Aquinas is akin to standing in front of an immense Gothic cathedral, the likes of which you have never seen in your life. Knowing especially that within this magnificent edifice is art, is beauty, is music, but at the heart of a cathedral, in exactly the same way that we have the heart of Thomas Aquinas, is Jesus Christ. Thomas Aquinas is a doctor of the church because he stands as one of the most profound minds in the history of the church, one of the greatest saints in the history of the church, and someone whose legacy, whose writings, whose genius we are still trying to fathom and unpack today.

0: In the two millennia of the Church, only St. Paul and St. Augustine of Hippo have exercised anything close to the enduring influence and legacy of the angelic doctor, St. Thomas Aquinas. Theologian, scripture scholar, hymnist, philosopher, and saint, Thomas Aquinas is honored with the title of the angelic doctor and the common doctor in recognition of the immensity of his gifts to the Church and the lasting value of his writings.
1: There is no greater doctor in the Church than St. Thomas Aquinas, except perhaps second only to the four great doctors of the Latin Church, St. Augustine, St. Ambrose, St. Jerome, and St. Gregory the Great. His teaching, I think, has passed into magisterial teaching.

0: teachings on all sorts of topics, whether we're talking the sacraments, particularly the real presence and transubstantiation in the Eucharist, the nature of grace and free will, the nature of salvation, the nature of God's love for humanity. And in addition to that, he continues to intercede, as he is the patron, for teachers, for students, for universities, precisely because of his insistence that we are made to know and that we can know not only the world, but we are made to know and we can know God.
1: The future doctor of the church was born around 1225 in the castle of Rocca Secca, near Aquino, in the Italian region of Lazio. At the time of Thomas's birth, the province was under the Kingdom of Sicily, and he was one of a large family headed by Landulf of Aquino, a powerful and influential knight in the service of the Holy Roman Emperor Frederick II. Thomas's mother, Theodora, belonged to the Rossi branch of the Cariacolo family of Naples, and Landulf's brother was abbot of the famed Benedictine monastery of Monte Cassino.
2: The family thus wielded immense influence in that part of Italy and had high expectations for all of their children. Thomas, being one of many children and one of the youngest of those many children, was at first assumed that he would enter the religious life, as was the tradition.
0: So his family was, in fact, a nobility in Italy, and they had hoped he would go to Monte Cassino. They sent him there for his education, early education, hoping he'd become a monk and then eventually become the abbot of Monte Cassino, which in those days was a very politically powerful position, both in the church and in the region.
2: And so, when he was 5 years old, the family sent him to Monte Cassino, the great and famed Benedictine monastery. And sure enough, he went, and to the surprise of the family and to the monks of Monte Cassino, he displayed a genius-level IQ from the moment that he arrived, and they began testing him to understand what he could actually learn, and how sharp was this young boy.
3: He was particularly gifted. You have a kid that at age 5 or 6 is running around saying, "What is God? Who is God?" I mean, those are really profound questions. But he also had a deep love for learning that just simply wasn't understood. And we see that today, too, with children that are particularly gifted.
2: Thomas, in his later years, once said that he was always blessed with the fact that he could remember virtually everything he ever read or everything he ever encountered. That was immediately on display to the monks in Monte Cassino. And he probably would have stayed at Monte Cassino training and studying had the political events of the era not intervened.
1: That crisis was a conflict between Pope Gregory IX and Landulf's liege lord, Emperor Frederick II. Caught in the middle of the dispute over the rights of the church, Landulf and Theodora were forced to move their son out of Monte Cassino. To continue Thomas's education, the family sent him to Naples to study at the university there that had just been established by Emperor Frederick. It was a decision that the family came to regret, however, because it was while he was in Naples studying that Thomas first encountered the Dominicans, who had been founded in 1226 by St. Dominic. It changed his life.
3: At that time, the Dominicans are still a very young order. A lot of passion, they're very enthused, and clearly it's that life, because part of their prayer is study. So we're talking about Thomas, who's deeply intellectual and deeply prayerful, and to see that is their rule. Their rule is that they're supposed to pray through studying. So it would be a perfect fit for a person, for somebody like Thomas, what we know about him. But I think also to see that lived witness, he's coming into contact with the Dominicans in Naples at the university. He's seeing the life that they're leading. There has to be a certain authenticity that would draw him. So it's both the authenticity of the order and the charism of the order drawing him.
0: You know, in the first 100 years of the order, there was a plethora of young men joining, so that you have, within 100 years, upwards of 500, 700, 1,000 young men joining the Dominican order. And St. Thomas Aquinas was one of those early brothers who gravitated to the witness of St. Dominic as it was manifested in his brothers.
2: The appeal of this mendicant lifestyle, of the call to poverty,

to being preachers who lived a life of poverty, of movement, of preaching. But above all, the thing I think that attracted him the most to the Dominicans was that almost from the very start of the Dominican order, he was drawn to their genius.

0: At the age of 19, Thomas announced to his family his definitive decision to join the Order of Preachers. The family, however, had very different ideas and was opposed violently to the idea of his joining a new order of seemingly itinerant friars.
1: His family, of course, were not enthused or thrilled about the idea that he was going to join this order that had poverty as its central value, being poor in order to preach the gospel. Because even though today all religious orders have a vow of poverty, it hasn't always been lived purely. And in the 13th century, many of the monks were not living poor lives or impoverished lives. They were sort of the intellectual elite of the church. They were the intelligentsia. They were well funded and had land everywhere. And so the fact that he wanted to be a Dominican, he tried to become a Dominican.
2: I mean, these are people that come, our money and come from money. And here their son, he's no longer with the Benedictines. He's gone off to join these crazy friars in Naples, and they're poor. They beg. I mean, have they no decency? And they're convinced that their son, their brother, is out of his mind.
0: The Dominicans were aware of the family's unhappiness, and so to remove him from possible interference, the friars decided to move Thomas from Naples to Rome, with the plan to then have him study at Paris. The family, however, would not so easily accept his choice. Theodora commanded her sons to seize their brother while he was traveling to Rome. They kidnapped him while he had stopped and was drinking from a spring. They took him under guard to his parents at the castle of Monte San Giovanni Campano, later moving him back to the family keep at Rosaseca.
1: His mother sent his brothers to kidnap him, brought him back to the family tower, locked him in the tower where he would not give up his resolve to become a Dominican, spent many days and nights in prayer for the conversion of his family and for the Lord to make clear his vocation.
0: Thomas was just as firm as his family, however. He would not budge, and his brothers took to desperate measures to convince him to abandon his vocation to the Order of Preachers.
1: The famous story is that they secured a prostitute to send up to the tower to tempt him to unchastity. And as the story goes, when she entered his room, he took the firebrand from the fire and waved it at her and drove her out of his room, and then he marked his door.
3: He used this hot poker to burn a cross into the door itself. A signal to his brothers, not only that his chastity was not going to be so easily broken or surrendered, but also that he had made this commitment to the Dominicans, and that was not going to change. Thomas used this period to study. The Dominicans, too, were not silent during this time. They provided him with books. They provided him with as much support as they could, knowing that they wanted him to be a Dominican, but also knowing as well that he truly was called to be one of them. It was said later, after he was freed and finally allowed to study with the Dominicans, that the time that he spent studying the books that they gave him, it was as though he had gone through what was called the Studium Generale, their actual course of theological formation.
2: During this time, our Lord rewards him, and it's in prayer. And our Lord says, not only will he have the grace of virginity, and Thomas says that after that, he never struggled with lust or concupiscence, but also the purity of intellect. And so you put that, it's that integrity of living life as Christ lived it, with its full integrity. Thomas was open to it, and he received it, and he lived it. And I think that's what makes him a saint.
1: And that's one of the reasons he is sort of known for being sort of a saint of purity. And even today, we have what's today known as the Angelic Warfare Confraternity, which helps many young people throughout the world, through the intercession of St. Thomas, to maintain their chastity and purity.
3: The family finally relented and understood that Thomas was going to be a Dominican, whether they wanted to or not. And they were also growing concerned that the Pope himself might intervene. Rather, however, than admit that they were wrong and allow him to walk freely into the arms of the Dominicans, they arranged for Thomas to escape his imprisonment. He was lowered in a basket from the window in this tower and brought down into the waiting arms of the Dominicans and set off on the great adventure of the Dominican life.

0: It was intended to save the family face, that no, we had not surrendered to the Dominicans. We had great hopes for Thomas, but instead, Thomas had escaped, is what they said. But everyone knew that ultimately they had seen in this young man this commitment, this call to the Dominicans, and Thomas never looked back.
1: At last free to join the Dominicans in 1244, Thomas first went to Naples and then to Rome to meet Johannes von Wildeshausen, the Master General of the Dominican Order. The Master General was aware of Thomas's immense potential, and so he sent him to Paris to study with the Dominicans at the famed university that had been started in 1150 and was the second oldest university in Europe. The Dominicans had established themselves in 1217 and formed a famed house on the Rue Saint-Jacques. It was there that Thomas devoted the first major time of his studies with the order of preachers.
0: Thomas was sent to the new houses of formation on the part of the Dominicans. He came into the intellectual and spiritual care of another giant in the history of the church, and that is Albertus Magnus, Albert the Great, who is himself a saint, himself a doctor of the church, one of the great minds also in the history of the church. He was a scientist, he was a theologian, he was a philosopher, and he saw in Thomas, much as the Benedictines did years before, much as every Dominican who had had any encounters with Thomas did, that once you got to know him, you realized that this was not just a genius, but somebody whose potential was truly unlimited.
2: Saint Albert was his great teacher and great defender. Saint Thomas was known to be a very shy, modest young man and a modest student. The sort of famous story is that the other students in the class thought that Saint Thomas wasn't that bright because he barely spoke. And Saint Albert the Great famously said, you know, you call him a dumb ox, but I tell you this ox will one day bellow so loud that all the world will hear him.
0: And so Albert gave him some of those key foundations. But the other thing that Albert gave him was this introduction to the great Dominican tradition of learning that had already been established. Those were the classic ways of studying, of learning, of math, of science, the best that they had, of philosophy. All of the things that would create in you a well-rounded person. The Dominicans then would build out from that to begin teaching you the importance of philosophy. In other words, they would introduce you to Plato, to Boethius, and other philosophers of the ancient world whose writings had been preserved.
2: His training would have been like anybody else in those days, certainly in his childhood, of the things they would have learned, you know, philosophy and rhetoric and languages and literature. But as he approached becoming a theologian and a master of theology, the first task he would have had to engage in to prove himself was to write a commentary on the sentences of Peter Lombard. Peter Lombard was one of the first to really write a systematic work on various theological truths, and everybody after him then had to prove their worth, if you will, their bona fides as a theologian by commenting on Peter Lombard's sentences. So in fact, his very first work, St. Thomas's very first written work that we have, are his commentary on St. Peter Lombard's sentences.
1: In 1248, Albert was sent to Cologne, Germany, to serve at the newly established Stadium Generale, and Thomas went with him. Thomas taught at Cologne, focusing on the Old Testament. In 1252, he returned to Paris to finish his master's degree in theology and to teach as an assistant professor. His two great areas were scripture and the sentences of Peter Lombard. The period was not without turmoil, however, as the mendicants, both the Dominicans and Franciscans, were facing opposition from many at the University of Paris.
2: The significant opposition to all the mendicants in the University of Paris was from the secular professors of philosophy and theology there. And most of that was an opposition to the Franciscans and the Dominicans, precisely because they were trying to live the vow of poverty, and they were radically doing so. whenever you have in the history of the church, and this is not true not just of the 13th century, it's true throughout the history of the church, whenever you have the church and orders and priests and religious not living according to the charism for which they were founded and to which Christ calls, and some new group comes in that's being given the grace and the zeal to live purely as God calls them, as Christ calls us, there's always going to be ruffled feathers and antagonism. And so one of St. Thomas's first tasks when he was appointed a professor at the University of Paris was to write a defense of mendicancy, a defense of the religious orders. There were, as typical here, even in the 21st century in academic departments throughout the world, fights about who was getting what academic chairs, who was being appointed to what positions. And the Dominicans and the Franciscans were often prejudiced against precisely because they were attempting to live a radical life of poverty in the 13th century, which wasn't, believe it or not, wasn't that popular at the time.
0: The mendicants arrived, and when we say mendicants, we mean the Dominicans and also the Franciscans, who themselves earned an important place in the academic halls of the church. The university greeted the arrival of the mendicants with a certain amount of alarm. Not only were these religious committed to their orders, it also committed them to lives of chastity, of obedience, and poverty, but they also brought with them immense intellectual skills, a desire to learn, but also a capacity for theology that many of the students, just the basic secular students in the universities, could never hope to achieve. There was, I think, from the very beginning, a certain jealousy about the mendicants. There was also a certain resentment about the mendicants. They excel. Thomas Aquinas and St. Bonaventure, for example, were two of the most hailed, awarded students in the history of the University of Paris. Both of them succeeded to their doctorates and were hailed essentially on the same day. And one of the great side stories to that is that both of them essentially tried to outcompete each other in humility and who should go first to receive all of the documents that you receive for winning a doctorate of theology.
2: So St. Thomas and St. Bonaventure were wonderful friends and, of course, great intellectual lights of the 13th century. You know, we see this throughout history, that sanctity always seems to go in packs. You know, there's always saints who are friends with each other. And St. Thomas Aquinas and St. Bonaventure were two friends.
1: In his studies as well, Thomas journeyed into the vast world of the writings and thought of the famed philosopher of the ancient world, Aristotle. As a result of the fall of the Roman Empire, especially in the West, the texts of Aristotle had been lost or seemingly forgotten. Plato was able to survive in many forms, including in the theological writings and reflections of St. Augustine. Aristotle, however, underwent something of a renaissance, a rebirth, in the time of Thomas Aquinas, as texts of Aristotle were being translated from the Greek to the Latin, and Arab scholars were also doing their best to translate Aristotle, and then those became diffused across the West.
0: It was a significant event. Aristotle reflected on virtually all aspects of knowledge, of science, of philosophy, of our understanding of ourselves, of epistemology, of ontology, the idea of being. All of those elements that Aristotle pondered in the centuries before, certainly before the rise of Christianity, suddenly were available to philosophers in Thomas Aquinas' time. What happened, though, is that we, in reading Aristotle, we had to recognize that this was written within a pagan environment. And so the call went out, how can we take what is the very best of Aristotle? Why? Because the relationship between faith and reason is a natural one. The two go together harmoniously and must go together in harmony.
2: I think next to Augustine, St. Augustine and St. John Chrysostom, Aristotle is the most cited authority in all of St. Thomas's works. He doesn't always think Aristotle is correct, so he does correct Aristotle. But Aristotle is really his master, St. Thomas's master, of how to think rightly about philosophical issues like the nature of the universe, the nature of the world, the nature of man, the nature of thought. Though St. Thomas is also, unlike Aristotle, a man of Christian faith. And so he's going to correct Aristotle when needed from Revelation, but he's also going to use Aristotle to help explain Revelation.
0: There were efforts to interpret Aristotle in a way that would be acceptable to the Christian faith. In that process of interpretation, a lot of errors were made. One of them was called Averroism, after the philosopher Averroes. Others saw an opportunity to wander far and wide in how we might apply Aristotle. That itself caused a great deal of confusion, but also alarm among some of the university professors, some of whom did not understand exactly what the Dominicans were doing in sort of embracing the teachings of Aristotle, but then applying them in a Christian environment, Christianizing them.
3: In essence, he sort of baptizes Aristotle, right? And he brings in, he really creates a continuity between ancient philosophy and the philosophy of the Middle Ages.
0: Taking the best from Aristotle, but making it part of our understanding of knowledge of the world. So there was this resentment, but there was also this misunderstanding. And as a result, Thomas was caught up in some of these great conflicts.
1: Thomas fought the errors of Averroism and the misinterpretations of Aristotle in the years before his death, with disputations and lectures. After his death, however, with his voice seemingly silenced, his enemies and those of the Dominicans in Paris attempted to discredit him.
0: One of the names that has survived to history is the Bishop of Paris, Étienne Tempier, the bishop who really led the fight against the Dominicans, and singled out in particular Thomas Aquinas for some of what he saw were writings in Aquinas' works, certain sentences that Étienne, the Bishop of Paris, considered to be erroneous.
2: 3 years after his death, St. Thomas is condemned, believe it or not, as a heretic by the Bishop of Paris. The Dominicans at the time were rallying to his defense. The master of the order mandated that no Dominicans speak ill of St. Thomas or his teaching. But who came to his defense but his teacher, the man who taught him all those years ago, who outlived him in his old age? St. Albert the Great lumbers his way into Paris and defends the propositions and defends St. Thomas's teachings against these false accusations of heresy. And of course, St. Thomas is canonized less than 50 years later.
1: Farewell, dear love, since thou...
0: Aristotle provided to Thomas many of the ideas of structure, of how we look at the world, of natural sciences, but also of philosophical order. And Thomas benefited greatly from that, even as he understood that we had to purify it, so to speak, of what, certainly from the Christian standpoint, would be errors in science that we knew had been corrected, but also in how do we apply it to the teachings of the church in a way that can be really truly beneficial to our thinking, not just today, but forever.
1: Having established himself as one of the greatest minds in the Dominican order, Thomas was assigned to new teaching posts in Naples and Orvieto. In these years, he wrote some of his greatest works, including the Catena Aurea, the Golden Chain, and the magnificent liturgy for the newly created Feast of Corpus Christi, such as the Pange Lingua and Panis Angelicus. In 1265, Pope Clement IV brought Thomas to Rome and named him papal theologian. It began a new era of extraordinary labor, including the Summa Theologiae, and that helped earn him the title Doctor of the Church. The bellows of the student once called the Dumb Ox were being heard everywhere across Christendom.

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0: Bienvenue, welcome to Lourdes. We have an expression at Lourdes Volunteers that we love it when Our Lady introduces us to her friends. And we are so pleased that today we get to introduce you to a very special friend of all of us in Lourdes Volunteers. In 1858, the Mother of God came down from heaven and appeared to Bernadette Soubirous in the grotto of Massabielle, a little cave on the side of the Pyrenees Mountains in Little Lourdes, France. There were 18 heavenly visits in all, miracles began to happen, and incredible graces continue to flow from that spring in that grotto and the grace of those heavenly visits. Millions of people from around the world go to Lourdes, to this holy place. They find peace and healing, conversion, changes of heart, and we're here to share these wonderful stories of these true life journeys with you. So Father, can you share with our friends who you are, where you come from, and then we can introduce our Jamie.
1: Absolutely. So my name is Father Sean Grismer. I'm a priest in the Diocese of Rockford in Illinois. I was ordained in 2016, and I received my license of sacred theology from the North American College in Rome at the Angelicum, and specifically focusing in dogmatic theology, and of that, writing on Our Lady of Lourdes, the Immaculate Conception. So before we begin, why don't we begin with a prayer? In the name of the Father, and of the Son, and of the Holy Spirit. Amen. So Jesus, we thank you and we praise you for your son Jamie. We ask the Holy Spirit to be with us in our conversation, our prayerful conversation of you, our Lord Jesus, and of your mother Mary. We pray that we would have the Spirit of peace that you promised to send. It would be our counselor and our comforter. That in this conversation we would share in the joy of heaven here on earth. We pray this in your name, Jesus. Amen. In the name of the Father, and of the Son, and of the Holy Spirit. Amen.
0: So Jamie, we are so thrilled you're here. But we're always thrilled to have you.
1: Yeah, welcome.
2: Thank you.
0: And you come from?
2: Minnesota.
0: Via Wisconsin.
2: Via Wisconsin, yes.
0: And how many times have you been to Lourdes?
2: I've been to Lourdes 17 times.
0: 17 times.
2: Yes.
0: And we've learned a lot in those 17 travels that you courageously made. And you're one of what we call the Rough Riders. That means you go out of a city for the first time so we can teach in that airport and on those flight crews about transferring with motorized wheelchairs and manual wheelchairs. So Jamie's a Rough Rider, and he gets to go out.
1: I love that term. I've never heard that about you, Jamie.
2: It truly is that.

0: It is, because it is, it's rough when the, there's a lot of times when the crews are, or the airport personnel don't really have a lot of people in Jamie's situation with his chairs that is traveling internationally, because we're going back many years. I think domestically in the U.S., we probably were becoming more handicap accessible sensibilities, but I don't think they anticipated Jamie coming 17 times and having
1: I didn't anticipate it.
2: That's fair.
1: That's
2: fair.
1: That's pure.
0: That's how Our Lady does it. So, and you know, I think, Father, that of course we know Jamie now, but when I first met you, you were a different Jamie.
1: Yes, I was. I was very angry with myself. I wouldn't say with people in general, just with myself. I had no sense of direction where I wanted to go. But my first trip was in 2006. And as we all say, we get caught, excuse me, get caught in the Marian vortex. And that's exactly what had happened. And it has been 17 trips since then.
2: And what was it that you said you were angry with yourself?
1: Yes.
2: So, how old were you when you first went to Lourdes?
1: Marlene would know better than I would, but I think I was 25,
0: Five, 24.
1: 25, 24. I have to be not too sure about that, but I think it was 25.
2: Okay. And yeah, what was it that you were angry with yourself? Because you're quadriplegic?
1: No, I am. Yes, that's what they would call it in the hospitals per se, but I have what they would call cerebral palsy. I've had it since birth. And due to that condition, there's a lot of gray area of what you're gonna do with your life, because there's not many services that will give you direction unless you know about those services to be able to use them. So in 2006, I was introduced by way of many different ways to Lourdes Volunteers. And it, like I said previously, it just snowballed after that. And then I think 3 years after my third trip, correct me if I'm wrong, you asked me to be part of the advisory board
0: To found it.
1: to found it.
0: So when we met the first time, so Jamie returns to the sacraments in the church of his childhood, coming to Lourdes, has a great deepening of his faith. The people who know and love Jamie now can't believe he used to be angry and bitter, but
1: No,
0: it was.
1: I can't believe it myself. I have to tell
0: But
1: you the
0: it's
1: truth.
0: true, and it was just such a transformation in Jamie. And you know, it was, I just think of the plane ride over and the plane ride back. There was a lot that had to be learned traveling internationally for people with needs like Jamie. They are incredible what Air France has done over the years, and the relationships that Jamie has with the people at Air France, and the accommodations that they've made. It's just been a tremendous amount of change when we look back. And on the way over, there were some difficulties of getting Jamie into his seat and on the aircraft. And on the way back, they didn't have the mechanism to get him into the plane. It was delaying the flights. There were all kinds of complications happening. They finally, he was lifted and carried onto the plane, you know, as if you'd lift a child. And this is a man with dignity. And so we were trying to, you know, figure out how we could not have this happen again. What do we need to do on our side for Jamie? What does Jamie need to do? What does Air France need to do? And so we had the attention of the captain of the plane and the chief purser, and saying that it's distressful that that there was no mechanism to get Jamie onto the plane. And then Jamie comes on and he smiles.

0: from ear to ear. He was crabbing all the way down there, but he goes to Lourdes, and it had such. And I looked at him and I said, it's hard to say that it was difficult. You look so happy. But it was the joy of having been to Lourdes. So it was difficult on the way down, and we couldn't get, you know, couldn't make any headway with what we could do. And on the return, it was more complicated, but Jamie was different. But then you started to make the difference in how they were able to make changes to accommodate Jamie and so many others who would be coming and wheeling in Jamie's wheel marks. They'd be following right along.
1: And we've had, over that time frame, we've had so many other disabilities and conditions that have come due to those changes.
0: Yes.
1: And it's been remarkable to see the change and the willingness of airlines to accommodate situations.
0: Yes.
2: And can you share what happened at Lourdes that shifted that for you?
1: As most people would say, it would be the baths. And that was basically the time of conversion for me and some other factors that came into that. But the biggest thing that I realized that Marlene has said, obviously I've heard it for many years now, but as Bernadette said, you only need one drop of water for faith. And ever since then, that's all I use. And it's been ever changing ever since.
2: Wow.
0: So the Special Needs Advisory Committee, it's, you know, for all of us who are at Lourdes volunteers, and there's so many of us in the family together, but it really is Jamie at the counter that Air France and Delta Airlines, that you are their customer because their companion, we flying domestically to get to the gateways. And so we said, we really need to hear from Jamie and from others who are traveling with needs. What is it that we can do better to accommodate you? And their voice is what is heard by the airline. Yes. What, that's, you know, what is it that they would like? And they tremendous partnership.
1: And if I may add to that, as we've done this, you know, like I said, how I've been with you for, or the organization was 17 years. Now, the amazing part to add to that is I even have these contacts looking for me at the airport when you arrive with other pilgrims. So to add to your statement, that has become so true that they are actually looking to speak to me about accommodations through you after I speak with them.
0: And Jamie will often call some of our pilgrims before they travel to contact them because they can understand each other in a way of they're actually living that experience. Jamie has the credibility to be able to. And I think you're realistic, Jamie. You're not sugarcoating it. You're, but it's always worth it, he says. But I think and also when people come back, a lot of people, especially if they're sponsored for their travel, they really don't want to say anything negative, but there might be something we could have done that could be better. But they'll share that with Jamie, and they're happy to do that. But I just can't get this out of my head, Jamie, how we came on the Special Needs Advisory and how that was founded. We were on pilgrimage, and we had to hold the aircraft. Imagine you're going to tell a major airline that they have to hold their plane. And Jamie had pre-boarded, and the other person who was coming was a double amputee, and they were going to miss this flight.
2: I was hoping you would if you were going to share it, I was hoping Jamie would share it.
0: And so I was out. That wasn't my aircraft that I wasn't flying on that one. And so I was out, and I said, just a minute, we'll get Jamie to hold the plane. And everybody was stunned, and they said, Jamie, it never occurred to me not to ask you. So I texted you had somebody get your phone, and I said, Jamie, hold the aircraft. And it never occurred to me you wouldn't. So what did you do?
1: I actually had the passenger next to me years ago get my phone from my waist belt, and I answered it, and it was Marlene, of course, and she said,

0: can you hold the aircraft? And I'm like, okay, how am I gonna do this? Well, then, with my bold, Christ-driven attitude, I said, let me talk to the captain. So they truly went and got the captain, and I spoke with him, and I think you can hear me speaking with him.
1: Yeah.
0: And she's literally laughing on the other end because she can't believe that this is happening. So he said, okay, I'll hold it for 5 minutes.
1: You kept saying, it's my nurse. You have to get my nurse.
0: He said, I'll hold it for 5 minutes. I said, and I asked you at that point where my nurse was, and you said that there's no way she'll be there in 5 minutes. I thought, oh boy, this is gonna be a long one. So by the grace of the individual that was my nurse, who is now up there with Christ, and she wouldn't mind if I shared this, when that passenger slash pilgrim arrived at the gate, the captain looked at her, and she was a double amputee.
1: But she really was a nurse. She really was, yes.
0: Yeah, she really was.
1: And she was going to sit next to you with the straw.
0: Yes.
1: So she was, yeah.
0: She was licensed at RN. She was, everything was copacetic. And.
1: But what did you say to the captain when he said, that's your nurse?
0: Yeah. And I said, you should see my doctor.
1: So I'm out on the ground. I'm out at the gate, and you know, I said, "Wait a minute. We've got to found something that helps in these situations." But it never occurred to us that you wouldn't hold the plane, and you still do incredible things.
2: Yeah.
1: This is part of the Rough Rider. But the other thing I thought, Jamie, that was really significant is that you've done so much work with our youth.
0: Yes.
1: And our youth wear a different color shirt each day, and it all has some kind of an impact or meaning to a certain aspect of the catechesis they're experiencing on the pilgrimage. So you're always the red shirt guy.
0: Yes.
1: So everybody thinks of you as the red shirt. And that's the day where we have dying to self. So, and you've been on the youth pilgrimage with our youth. But do you want to share a little bit about that? So how it became that you became part of the catechetical program for the youth, because it wasn't enough that you were founding the Special Needs Advisory Committee and
0: everything else.
1: Yeah.
0: But what dying to self is basically primarily a catechetical program / speech that I do every year based on dying to self. And what dying to self really is everyday individuals / able body can walk, they can move, they can do everyday tasks that you don't even think twice about. And it's not because you don't want to, it just is something that naturally happens. Well, dying to self is that I need full time help, care with everything basically at certain times of day, throughout the day. And if people are busy or whatever, they can't get to me, or I'm stuck in bed. I shouldn't say stuck in bed. And I have to patiently wait at the dying will of Christ to bring somebody to me through the will of myself, too. Meaning that the will of myself, meaning that I want to get up, but I have to wait for him to bring me the right individual. So as we always say every day, and Father will attest to this, at his will. And let me tell you, it's sometimes not too easy to do that.
1: Right.
0: But through the grace of this

0: this association and everything that has become easier for me to accept due to the fact that I have wonderful sponsors that do make sure I go every year, but you know, to make sure my glass is half full and not empty. If you want to really quickly explain that.
1: So I think you described it best, Jamie, as saying it's like you go and get your tank filled.
0: Yes.
1: He goes every year. And some people say, well, if you go just once, well, it's a grace to go just once.
0: Yes.
1: But for Jamie, it's every year he goes and renews that. And of course, so many of us learn so much and get a grace through that process, the nurses and the caregivers who, you know, come and make the pilgrimage possible for Jamie, and Jamie bringing them to the grotto, actually.
0: Yes.
1: But it's like a refueling of grace. And before Jamie came to Lourdes, he didn't have, is how you described it.
0: Yes.
1: You didn't understand the dying to self.
0: No.
1: And it was through that grace.
0: And that dying to self was actually bitterness. But after the years of seeing what it actually was, I was in tune what dying to self actually was.
1: So spiritual, well, here's the professional with
0: yes.
1: the degree in the, well, the theology of it.
2: He's probably more of a professional. I hold on to my will, Jamie.
0: But I just realized that as I was speaking to you on this episode, that dying to self was through the bitterness. Because there was no choice.
1: And your family has really
0: yes.
1: had a profound impact. You have had a profound impact through the grace of Lourdes with your family.
0: Yes.
1: So you've had family members come.
0: Yes.
1: And that's been a tremendous deepening and for your family faith.
0: Yes.
1: There was a time when we were on pilgrimage, and of course the sign of the cross is really significant in the apparitions that Bernadette, from that moment she meets Our Lady the first time on February 11th, makes the sign of the cross with all of her heart. She makes a large and ample sign of the cross. She's really praying, calling on God the Father, God the Son, and God the Holy Spirit. And it's almost like a shield. And so
2: And it's a prayer in itself.
1: It is. She says later in her
0: yes.
1: life, if we pray only this one prayer well, we can go to heaven, calling on the Blessed Trinity. And so it's part of our catechesis program for our youth, and it's also a part of the really the apparitions, the message of Lourdes. And one time Jamie was seated next to me as we were in this catechesis, and he just whispered to me, if he could move his arm only once,
0: yep.
1: it would be to make the sign of the cross. And so I leaned over and made the sign of the cross on Jamie for him. And
0: I think it was a couple of students that were just
1: yep.
0: profounded by it.
1: They were profoundly moved
0: yes.
1: by it. And so on our pilgrimage, as you did, Father, graciously, we make the sign of the cross for Jamie. And Jamie prays the sign of the cross for those who cannot make that sign themselves.
0: Now there's a self-driven apostolate that people make yeah. signs of the cross for people.
1: Yeah, they'll make the sign of the cross for someone who's not able to physically make it for themselves. But Jamie's praying it in his mind, of course,
0: yeah.
1: as we all are. We might not be saying it out loud, but that was a very significant and profound
2: yeah.
1: catechesis for all of us
0: yes.
1: through the sign of the cross with Jamie.
2: It's like that you said we can do so many things naturally.
0: Yes.
2: And it's just one of those things that we take for granted as Catholics. We make the sign of the cross, and it's just what I do.
0: Yeah.
2: And that there are some who can't. And that's...
1: Well, and some of them, like Jamie pointed out, it might not be that they're in a wheelchair. It might be that they're in a country or in a place where it's unsafe to make the sign of the cross. And so Jamie makes the sign of the cross and prays that prayer for so many. And there's a beautiful ministry that's grown out of that.
0: Yes.
1: And it's... But, you know, there's so much more.
2: Yeah.
1: I think we have to come back.
0: Yeah.
1: But that we have learned. And one of the things I think in the beginnings for us was we always thought that we were bringing the sick to Lourdes. And
0: yeah.
1: and we looked around and through Jamie began to realize maybe Jamie's
0: well,
1: bringing us to the grotto.
0: Yes.
1: Maybe we're not bringing Jamie
0: to the grotto. I wouldn't only say me. I would say every pilgrim.
2: Mm-hmm.
0: You
1: yes.
0: know,
1: But Jamie, what would you say to somebody who's afraid to travel internationally, or they don't know that they can?
0: Like, I gotta be truthful. It is very, very scary. I won't say it's not. But once you arrive at the ground and see what you've been envisioning for X amount of years or whatever that duration is, it's something you will never forget. And like we have mentioned in this segment, that I've been graciously offered to go many times, but it's still like the first time.
2: Can you share a little bit about the care you receive, which is how much better than the care you receive at home?
0: Oh, the care that I receive through our mother, through our volunteers, is unmatched. I won't say my kids are different at home, because
1: Well, the difference, I think, is that it's not a paid professional.
0: Yes.
1: They have paid their own way to come and care for you.
0: Yes. It's not driven by us. It's not driven by the organization. It's driven by our thought of Christ through the organization. And that's been so evident since we've started in 2003, how much it's grown and how much the apostolate has actually flourished. You know, so it's been amazing, and it's...
1: So you'd say to someone, it's worth it?
0: Yes.
1: Be not afraid.
0: Yes, be not afraid.
2: Yeah.
1: As soon as we can, we're going back.
0: Yes.
1: All right, we love you.
0: Love
1: you
0: too.
1: Can we pray for those, Father, who think they can't go, who maybe don't want to go, but they feel that little pull? And anything, Jamie, you'd like to pray for in particular, those that are?
0: Basically, those sick and homebound.
1: Okay.
0: Because being homebound, as I've figured out with the pandemic and things, you know, during lockdowns and other things, it's just been very, very difficult. But through grace, all things are possible.
1: Thank you, Jamie.
0: Yes.
2: In the name of the Father, and of the Son, and of the Holy Spirit.
0: Amen.
2: Amen.
0: Thank
2: Lord,
0: you, Father.
2: Your Lord Jesus, we are so in awe of your love for us. We thank you for your son, Jamie, and for his courage. We thank you that he's a rough rider, that he goes forward to create a trail for those who come after him, so that they may have a more peaceful experience and a more cared for, intended experience. We thank you for all the difficulties he's endured, the suffering and the denial of self and the surrendering of his self to you, for the glory of the kingdom and for the healing of your church and the people within. And Lord, we lift up to you all those who are sick, who are homebound, who have experienced any sort of depression or discouragement or hopelessness in these days, weeks, months, and years. For all of those who are afraid to travel, especially to Lourdes, Jesus, we pray for the gift of courage, the gift of confidence, and the gift of assurance that you walk with them, that you, Blessed Mother, care for them, protect them, wrap them in your mantle, and grant them the safety that they desire, more than they could have ever hoped for, imagined, or thought possible. Jesus, we thank you and praise you for all of those who have traveled with us to Lourdes and who have been vulnerable enough to go in their disabilities or inabilities to bring themselves. We ask that you would grant that courage to so many more and grant us the continued grace of serving and loving you through Mother Mary. We pray this, Jesus, in your holy and mighty name. Amen. May Almighty God bless you, the Father, and the Son, and the Holy Spirit. Amen. Go in peace. Thanks be to God. Amen.

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Family, a prayer that we pray together is a powerful prayer. So please pray together with me our EWTN family prayer. Today we pray for those who are addicted. Lord Jesus Christ, we praise you. You revealed yourself as the good shepherd who goes in search of the lost sheep. We pray for those who are suffering the chains of addiction. Break those chains of self-destruction by the power of your cross, which destroyed sin and death. Help our brothers and sisters who are addicted to find their way to freedom, peace, and joy. You are the way, you are the truth, you are the life, Lord Jesus. Amen.

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Take this, all of you, and eat of it, for this is my body, which will be given up for you. Take this, all of you, and drink from it, for this is the chalice of my blood, this

0: In the name of the Father, and of the Son, and of the Holy Spirit.
1: Amen.
0: The grace of our Lord Jesus Christ, and the love of God, and the communion of the Holy Spirit be with you all.
1: And with your spirit.
0: Brethren, let us acknowledge our sins, and so prepare ourselves to celebrate the sacred mysteries.
2: I confess to Almighty God and to you, my brothers and sisters, that I have greatly sinned in my thoughts and in my words, in what I have done and in what I have failed to do, through my fault, through my most grievous fault. Therefore I ask Blessed Mary, ever Virgin, all the angels and saints, and you, my brothers and sisters, to pray for me to the Lord our God.
0: May Almighty God have mercy on us, forgive us our sins, and bring us to everlasting life.
1: Amen.

Let's pray. Show favor, O Lord, to your servants, and mercifully increase the gifts of your grace, that made fervent in hope, faith, and charity, they may be ever watchful in keeping your commands. Through our Lord Jesus Christ, your Son, who lives and reigns with you in the unity of the Holy Spirit,

A reading from the Book of Wisdom. There is no God besides you who have the care of all, that you need show you have not unjustly condemned. For your might is the source of justice. Your mastery over all things makes you lenient to all. For you show your might when the perfection of your power is disbelieved. And in those who know you, you rebuke temerity. But though you are master of might, you judge with clemency, and with much lenience you govern us. For power, whenever you will, attends you. And you taught your people by these deeds that those who are just must be kind. And you gave your children good ground for hope, that you would permit repentance for their sins. Verbum Domini.

A reading from the letter of St. Paul to the Romans. Brothers and sisters, the Spirit comes to the aid of our weakness, for we do not know how to pray as we ought. But the Spirit himself intercedes with inexpressible groanings, and the one who searches hearts knows what is the intention of the Spirit, because he intercedes for the holy ones according to God's will. Verbum Domini.

Jesus proposed another parable to the crowds, saying, "The kingdom of heaven may be likened to a man who sowed good seed in his field. While everyone was asleep, his enemy came and sowed weeds all through the weeds, and then went off. When the crop grew and bore fruit, the weeds appeared as well. The slaves of the householder came to him and said, 'Master, did you not sow good seed in your field? Where have the weeds come from?' He answered, 'An enemy has done this.' His slaves said to him, 'Do you want us to go and pull them up?' He replied, 'No. If you pull up the weeds, you might uproot the wheat along with them. Let them grow together until harvest. Then at harvest time, I will say to the harvesters, first collect the weeds and tie them in bundles for burning, but gather the wheat into my barn.' He proposed another parable to them. 'The kingdom of heaven is like a mustard seed that a person took and sowed in a field. It is the smallest of all the seeds, yet when full grown, it is the largest of plants. It becomes a large bush, and the birds of the sky come and dwell in its branches.' He spoke to them another parable. 'The kingdom of heaven is like yeast that a woman took and mixed with 3 measures of wheat flour until the whole batch was leavened.' All these things Jesus spoke to the crowds in parables. He spoke to them only in parables, to fulfill what had been said through the prophets, 'I will open my mouth in parables, I will announce what has lain hidden from the foundation of the world.' Then, dismissing the crowds, he went into the house. His disciples approached him and said, 'Explain to us the parable of the weeds in the field.' He said in reply, 'He who sows good seed is the Son of Man. The field is the world. The good seed is the children of the kingdom. The weeds are the children of the evil one. And the enemy who sows them is the devil. The harvest is the end of the age, and the harvesters are angels. Just as weeds are collected and burned up with fire, so will it be at the end of the age. The Son of Man will send his angels, and they will collect out of his kingdom all who cause others to sin and all evildoers. They will throw them into the fiery furnace, where there will be wailing and grinding of teeth. Then the righteous will shine like the sun in the kingdom of their Father. Whoever has ears ought to hear.'"

In the Gospel reading for this 16th Sunday in Ordinary Time, our Lord is speaking in parables to the great crowds that have amassed around him. And today's reading is taken from the 13th chapter of the Gospel of Matthew, which begins with another parable concerning the kingdom of heaven, the parable of the sower. And in general, the parables consist of simple imagery that reveal profound truths about the kingdom of heaven to those who are well disposed to receive them, while they also obscure the kingdom in the hearts of those who are not properly disposed. And in today's reading, the Lord delivers three parables about the kingdom of heaven, as St. Matthew says, in fulfillment of the prophecy of Psalm 78, which says, "I will open my mouth in parables, I will announce what has lain hidden from the foundation of the world." And finally, the Lord dismisses the crowds and proceeds to explain one of the parables to his closest disciples, the parable of the weeds in the field. And naturally, we begin with the first parable in the reading, the parable of the weeds. As our Lord teaches in his explanation, rich symbolism can be found all throughout the parable. First, there is the man who sows good seed in his field. And Jesus tells his disciples that this man who sows good seed is the Son of Man. The field is the world, and the good seed is the children of the kingdom. As is evident throughout the Gospel of Matthew, Jesus has been carrying out an intensive public ministry, during which he proclaims the kingdom of heaven and performs many mighty works that confirm the veracity of his proclamation. Jesus does not only preach that the kingdom of heaven is at hand, but he demonstrates this by his good works, by healing the sick, curing lepers, casting out demons, and raising the dead back to life. Through his ministry, the seed of the word of God is sown in the hearts of those who believe in him, and certain people begin to follow him more closely as his disciples. And Jesus then explains that the weeds are the children of the evil one, and the enemy who sows them is the devil. And the Greek word that is translated in this reading as weeds is zizanion, which is a particular kind of plant known as darnel. And what is most interesting about darnel, this weed, is that in its early stages of growth, it can be nearly indistinguishable from a grain of weeds. And yet it is a poisonous plant that is not meant for human consumption, but is better serves as a source of fuel when burned. And knowing this fact about the weeds only further drives home the insidiousness of the enemy who planted it. Sowing the weeds among the weeds would appear to ruin an entire crop, since it would be difficult to distinguish between the wheat or the weeds, and thus uprooting the weeds would inevitably damage some of the good crop. And as the householder says to the slaves who ask if they should pull up the weeds, the darnel, "No, if you pull up the weeds, you might uproot the weeds along with them." And the householder does not want the good crop, any of the good crop, to be lost. And so instead, he tells the slaves to allow both the wheat and the weeds to grow together until the harvest, when everything will be gathered, the weeds separated from the wheat, and the weeds burned, while the wheat is gathered into the barn. And Jesus explains that the harvest in the parable represents the end of the age, and the harvesters are angels. At the end of the age, the Lord will send out the angels to separate all evildoers and those who cause others to sin, while the righteous are spared and are welcomed into the kingdom of heaven. And this parable helps to explain how the kingdom of heaven continues to grow throughout history, while those who do evil also continue to grow alongside the righteous. In the final judgment, during which the righteous are distinguished from the wicked,
is not dependent upon our own limited judgment. We are not the ones who make that decision, who is good and who is evil. We human beings are often poor judges of character and can easily be fooled by those who seem to be good but are children of the evil one, or those who seem to be evil but are children of the kingdom of heaven. We often confuse the wheat with the weeds and can make judgments that are harmful for the weeds. In fact, Judas is a prime example of someone who appears to be a believer and a disciple of Christ, but who winds up betraying the Lord. Human beings tend to look upon appearances, whereas God sees the heart. And hence, the ultimate judge of those who are good versus those who are evil, those who are children of the evil one, is the Lord Jesus himself. He is the judge. It is not for us human beings to judge those who are children of the kingdom or those who are children of the evil one.

We are to leave that ultimate judgment to the Lord. And we are to avoid making rash judgments that would condemn those who are innocent while exonerating those who are guilty of evil. And furthermore, this parable illustrates perfectly the incredible mercy and patience of our God. As we know from experience, those who appear to be weeds have been sometimes known to undergo a profound conversion of heart. Those who have behaved as the worst sinners in the world always have that potential to turn away from sin and wickedness so long as they live and believe in the gospel message. Our Lord is extremely patient with us as he allows both the wheat and the weeds to grow together, knowing that sometimes the weeds might become wheat. The parable teaches us that the kingdom of heaven requires an extended period of time to come to fruition because our Lord is so merciful. He gives us every opportunity to repent of our sins and our wickedness and to turn to him in his great mercy to find forgiveness, healing, and strength. And the second and third parables of the kingdom of heaven in today's reading are much shorter, but also communicate profound truths about the kingdom. Jesus speaks of a mustard seed as the smallest of all seeds, which is a bit of hyperbole. And this seed, sown in a field, eventually becomes one of the largest of plants. This fully grown plant, this bush, is so attractive that the birds of the air come and dwell in its branches. The mustard seed speaks to the apparent insignificance of the initial proclamation of the gospel, even of the gospel message of itself. You know, it just may seem very benign when we look at it at first. Very impotent, you might even say. And the mission of evangelization might seem that way as well in the beginning. And this work can appear, the mission of evangelization can appear to be a formidable task from the outset, especially when it comes to bringing salvation to the whole world and molding people into becoming children of the kingdom. And yet, as our Lord indicates in today's parable, it is a very slow process that consists in planting the seed and allowing the Lord and his grace to do the rest. You know, any growth of the kingdom of heaven does not depend upon our own feeble efforts alone, as necessary as they are in helping to spread the gospel everywhere. You know, it's not us who cause the growth in the seed. It grows on its own. The seed only needs to be planted so that it might grow, even as we do not notice the growth initially. And finally, the third parable is about a woman who takes yeast and mixes it with 3 measures of wheat flour until the whole batch is leavened. And once again, this parable not only suggests that the growth of the kingdom of heaven requires time and patience, but also personal effort. The Lord is constantly mixing the yeast with the batch of dough. The children of the kingdom are called to participate with the Lord in his work by being actively engaged in the mission of evangelization and contributing to the mixing of the yeast with the batch of dough until it is fully leavened. And overall, the parables in the reading today are a reminder of the awesome patience and mercy of our Lord, who provides us every opportunity to come to the knowledge of the truth, to repent of our sins, and to believe in the gospel. And while it is tempting to make sweeping judgments about other people, especially those whom we might despise, or perhaps those we might tend to idolize, we are called to exercise prudence, mercy, and patience in imitation of our blessed Lord. And the parables assure us that the kingdom of heaven continues to grow under the guidance and direction of the Holy Spirit, even when it seems that the kingdom of heaven is prevailing from time to time.
We know and believe that the Lord has the final victory over sin and death, and that the kingdom of heaven will inevitably reach its fulfillment at the end of the age.

0: I believe in one God, the Father Almighty, maker of heaven and earth, of all things visible and invisible. I believe in one Lord Jesus Christ, the only begotten Son of God, born of the Father before all ages, God from God, light from light, true God from true God, begotten, not made, consubstantial of the Father. Through him all things were made. For us men and for our salvation, he came down from heaven, and by the Holy Spirit was incarnate of the Virgin Mary and became man. For our sake he was crucified under Pontius Pilate. He suffered death and was buried, and rose again on the third day in accordance with the Scriptures. He ascended into heaven and is seated at the right hand of the Father. He will come again in glory to judge the living and the dead, and his kingdom will have no end. I believe in the Holy Spirit, the Lord, the giver of life, who proceeds from the Father and the Son, who with the Father and the Son is adored and glorified, who has spoken through the prophets. I believe in one holy, Catholic, and apostolic church. I confess one baptism for the forgiveness of sins, and I look forward to the resurrection of the dead and the life of the world to come. Amen. Let us offer our petitions to the God who has rescued us from death and opened up to us the hope of eternal life with the Father, Son, and Holy Spirit.
1: For the Holy Father and for wisdom in his labors for the Church, we pray to the Lord.
2: Lord, hear our prayer.
1: That the leaders of nations may work together to improve the lot of the poor and the marginalized of the world. We pray to the Lord.
2: Lord, hear our prayer.
1: In thanksgiving for the beauty of creation, may the work of man not disfigure it, but enhance it for the greater glory of God. We pray to the Lord.
2: Lord, hear our prayer.
1: For those who are seriously ill, that they will have courage and Christian hope. We pray to the Lord.
2: Lord, hear our prayer.
1: That those who have died may enter into the banquet of life promised at baptism. We pray to the Lord.
2: Lord, hear our prayer.
0: We pray especially for an end to wars throughout the world. We pray that the peace of Christ might prevail and that the leaders of nations may choose diplomacy and dialogue over war and destruction. And we pray for all of those who have been affected by wars, who have been displaced from their homes, that they may receive the assistance that they need. And we pray especially for all refugees, that they may be received and welcomed by the surrounding nations. We pray to the Lord. In your love, Lord, answer our humble prayer. Give us the grace to see what we have to do and the strength to do it. We make our prayer through Christ our Lord.

Pray, brothers and sisters, that my sacrifice and yours may be acceptable to God, the Almighty Father. O God, who in the one perfect sacrifice brought to completion varied offerings of the law, accept, we pray, this sacrifice from your faithful servants, and make it holy as you bless the gifts of Abel, so that what each has offered to the honor of your majesty may benefit the salvation of all, through Christ our Lord. The Lord be with you.

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In this body, we not only experience the daily effects of your care, but even now possess the pledge of life eternal. For having received the first fruits of the Spirit, through whom you raised up Jesus from the dead, we hope for an everlasting share in the Paschal mystery. And so with all the angels we praise you, as in joyful

To you, therefore, most merciful Father, we make humble prayer and petition through Jesus Christ, your Son, our Lord, that you accept and bless these gifts, these offerings, these holy and unblemished sacrifices, which we offer you firstly for your holy Catholic Church. Be pleased to grant her peace, to guard, unite, and govern her throughout the whole world, together with your servant Leo, our Pope, and Stephen, our Bishop, and all those who, holding to the truth, hand on the Catholic and Apostolic faith. Remember, Lord, your servants, and all gathered here whose faith and devotion are known to you. For them we offer you this sacrifice of praise, that they offer it for themselves and all who are dear to them, for the redemption of their souls and hope of health and well-being, and paying their homage to you, the eternal God, living and true. In communion with those whose memory we venerate, especially the glorious ever-Virgin Mary, Mother of our God and Lord Jesus Christ, and blessed Joseph, her spouse, your blessed apostles and martyrs, Peter and Paul, Andrew, James, John, Thomas, James, Philip, Bartholomew, Matthew, Simon, and Jude, Linus, Cletus, Clement, Sixtus, Cornelius, Cyprian, Lawrence, Chrysogonus, John and Paul, Cosmas, and Damian, and all your saints. We ask that through their merits and prayers and all things may be defended by your protecting help. Therefore, Lord, we pray, graciously accept this oblation of our service, that of your whole family, order our days in your peace, and command that we be delivered from eternal damnation, and counted among the flock of those you have chosen. Be pleased, O God, we pray, to bless, acknowledge, and approve this offering in every respect, make it spiritual and acceptable, so that it may become for us the body and blood of your most beloved Son, our Lord Jesus Christ. On the day before he was to suffer, he took bread in his holy and venerable hands, and with eyes raised to heaven, to you, O God, his almighty Father, giving you thanks, he said the blessing, broke the bread, and gave it to his disciples, saying, "Take this, all of you, and eat of it, for this is my body, which will be given up for you."

In a similar way, when supper was ended, he took this precious chalice in his holy and venerable hands, and once more giving you thanks, he said the blessing, and gave the chalice to his disciples, saying, "Take this, all of you, and drink from it, for this is the chalice of my blood, the blood of the new and eternal covenant, which will be poured out for you and for many for the forgiveness of sins. Do this in memory of me."

Therefore, O Lord, as we celebrate the memorial of the blessed passion, the resurrection from the dead, and the glorious ascension into heaven of Christ, your Son, our Lord, we, your servants and your holy people, offer to your glorious majesty from the gifts that you have given us this pure victim, this holy victim, this spotless victim, the holy bread of eternal life, and the chalice of everlasting salvation. Be pleased to look upon these offerings of the serene and kindly countenance and to accept them as once you were pleased to accept the gifts of your servant Abel the Just, the sacrifice of Abraham our father in faith, and the offering of your high priest Melchizedek, a holy sacrifice, a spotless victim. In humble prayer we ask you, Almighty God, command that these gifts be borne by the hands of your holy angel to your altar on high in the sight of your divine majesty, so that all of us who through this participation at the altar receive the most holy body and blood of your Son may be filled with every grace and heavenly blessing. Remember also, Lord, your servants who have gone before us to the sign of faith and rest in the sleep of peace. Grant them, O Lord, we pray, and all who sleep in Christ a place of refreshment, light, and peace. To us also, your servants who, though sinners, hope in your abundant mercies. Graciously grant some share in fellowship with your holy apostles and martyrs, with John the Baptist, Stephen, Matthias, Barnabas, Ignatius, Alexander, Marcellinus, Peter, Felicity, Perpetua, Agatha, Lucy, Agnes, Cecilia, Anastasia, and all your saints. Admit us, we beseech you, into their company, not weighing our merits, but granting us your pardon through Christ our Lord. Through whom you continue to make all these good things, O Lord. You sanctify them, fill them with life, bless them, and bestow them upon us.

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0: Behold the Lamb of God. Behold him who takes away the sins of the world. Blessed are those called to the supper of the Lamb.
1: Lord, I am not worthy that you should enter under my roof, but only say the word.

0: The Lord, the gracious, the merciful, has made a memorial of his wonders. He gives food to those who fear him.
1: For those who cannot now receive Jesus in the Blessed Sacrament, we offer the following prayer. O my sweet Savior, Jesus Christ, thou art my sovereign good, the fountain of all good, my God and my all. What a blessing it would be for me, could I at this moment possess thee in my heart, and there render thee my praise, and lay before thee my necessities, and share in the graces thou bestowest on those who really receive thee. O come to me, dear Lord, in spirit, and take full possession of my heart and of my soul. To thee I give my memory, that thou mayest always dwell in my thoughts, my understanding, that it may ever be engaged in contemplating thy love and goodness, and my will, that thou mayest direct it to the keeping of thy holy law. To thee I give my whole self, O my Jesus. Make me to be ever thine. May the virtue of thy divine sacrament increase my faith, fortify my hope, purify my charity, and fill my heart with thy love. O let me be thine, and thou mine, from henceforth and forever, and grant that nothing in life or death may ever separate me from thee any more. Amen.

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Graciously be present to your people, we pray, O Lord, and lead those you have imbued with heavenly mysteries to pass from former ways to newness of life, through

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Amen.

0: Prayer for vocations. God our Father, who wills that all men be saved and come to the knowledge of your truth, we beg you to send laborers into your harvest and grant them grace to speak your word with all boldness, so that your word may spread and be glorified, and all nations may know you, the only God, and him whom you have sent, Jesus Christ, your Son, our Lord. Amen. Our Lady, Queen of the Americas, Mary, Mother of the Franciscan Missionaries of the Eternal Word, pray for us.
1: On this morning, all across the nation, more than 6,000 Catholic schools will open their doors to teach the truth of the gospel message of Jesus Christ. Catholic education. The mission is simple and uncomplicated.
2: Remember the words for the body of Christ? He says, "This is my body."
1: To teach what is good, beautiful, honorable, and true.
3: And in the Eucharist, we get to receive the body of Christ.
1: Which is forming students to be disciples of Christ.
4: And to know how to follow him too, so that three, you can understand his plan for your life.
1: Instilling a vision of life rooted in truth. As Jesus himself said, you will know the truth, and the truth will set you free. Be strong, be bold, be Catholic.

0: The Church in the United States currently has more than 190 archdioceses and dioceses. This is impressive, of course, so much so that it's difficult to imagine a time when there were no dioceses at all in the United States. In 1784, in recognition of the slow but painful growth of the Church in the recently founded American Republic, the Vatican appointed a Maryland native, Brother John Carroll, to the post of Superior of the American Missions. According to a report he made to Rome the following year, there were only 24 priests and approximately 25,000 Catholics spread out across the young nation. 5 years later, Pope Pius VI created the first United States diocese, Baltimore, and named John Carroll its first bishop. His new diocese stretched across 3 million square miles, and the Louisiana Purchase in 1803 doubled its size. Carroll's priests were expected to minister to his vastly scattered flock. They put their lives at risk to baptize new babies, celebrate Mass in a log home, or bring the last rites to an elderly settler dying from tuberculosis. By 1808, the need for new dioceses was patently obvious, and Pope Pius VII elevated Baltimore to the rank of an archdiocese, creating new dioceses in New York, Boston, Philadelphia, and Bardstown in Kentucky. Archbishop Carroll worked tirelessly amid further problems and crosses until 1815, when he lay exhausted and dying. By the time of his death, there were 200,000 Catholics in America, and the Church was poised for a time of massive growth and expansion. We can thank John Carroll for most of it.
1: Robert Hugh Benson's dystopic, futuristic novel, Lord of the World, warrants a place beside Aldous Huxley's Brave New World and George Orwell's 1984 as a classic of dystopian fiction and as a work of prophecy. Each of these cautionary tales, set in an imaginary future, has a prophetic element which remains as relevant as ever. Huxley warns of the corrupting influence of the pursuit of comfort, showing a society that somnambulates

0: manipulates towards luxurious slavery. Orwell shows the sheer horror of totalitarian control over the lives of individuals. Benson shows how atheism, in the guise of secular humanism, emerges as a rival religion to Christianity intent on global domination. If these ideas are put into practice, there will inevitably follow a reign of unheard-of terror. Such a state is foreseen in Lord of the World, which is why it should be on the reading list of all lovers of authentic human freedom.
1: Get the whole story on all the great books every Catholic should know. Watch the full-length series anytime at ewtn.com/ondemand.

Hi, this is Dr. Anthony Rizzi with the Institute for Advanced Physics, here to talk to you about Faith Matters. And today I want to talk to you about justice, an element of justice. And that is, we should care about our fellow man beyond just, how is it hurting me? We should care about how it's affecting the entire community. Is there slander going on? Is there things going on about people that is damaging their reputation, for example, is an area in which we just kind of clam up and we don't try to correct it because we don't really, it's not my problem, but it is my problem. And the answer to God's question, am I my brother's keeper, is yes, indeed, I am my brother's keeper. And that means that it's not just, as the common saying says, does it pick my pocket, does it break my leg? That's not the only, those lower elements of human nature is not all that matters. What matters is whether you're playing your role in the community. Now, all of us have a role in the community to fix this or that problem, but at the very least, we can pray and recognize the problem and then pray to God that the problem can be reconciled by the people that can handle and deal with the problem, and maybe talk to someone who can handle and deal with the problem, but never just say, that's his business, he can do whatever he wants. That's a form of hatred or a form of apathy. You know, often it's said that the opposite of love is not hatred, but apathy. And we can't have apathy toward our fellow man. We have to love our fellow man. So the bottom line is to recognize and then ask, in prayer at least, for these things to be rectified, because it's a bigger aspect of the community that we're all a part of. Thank you very much for listening. This has been Faith Matters.

Let's just say a prayer. Lord God, make us repentant. Oh, not with just that momentary repentance over some fault or sin. More than that, Lord. Give me an attitude of repentance, a deep awareness that I stand before Thee always as a sinner, but glorifying Your goodness, Your love, Your compassion, Your mercy, and that You love me, Lord, just as I am. Let me look at that, Lord. Let me never be discouraged, no matter how far I fall or how long I stay there. Let me always know I can rise to a totally new life, and I can be reborn and renewed in Thy love, no matter how far I have fallen. I thank You, Lord, for Your mercy, Your love, and Your goodness. Amen.

joy even when life gets messy. This isn't some academic deep dive, though you will learn. We don't check theology and philosophy at the door, but this show, it's not about that. It's about you, your hopes, your dreams, your struggles, your wins, the highs and lows of everyday life, and how God meets you right there in the middle of it all with grace and purpose. You were made for joy. We're here to help you live in it. Each episode brings you powerful conversations, unforgettable stories, and real-world wisdom you can actually use.

0: In the name of the Father, and of the Son, and of the Holy Spirit.
1: Amen.
0: Lord, have mercy on us.
1: Christ, have mercy on us.
0: Lord, have mercy on us. Christ, hear us.
1: Christ, graciously hear us.
0: God, the Father of heaven,
1: have mercy on us.
0: God, the Son, Redeemer of the world,
1: have mercy on us.
0: God, the Holy Spirit,
1: have mercy on us.
0: Holy Trinity, one God,
1: have mercy on us.
0: Heart of Jesus, Son of the Eternal Father,
1: have mercy on us.
0: Heart of Jesus, formed by the Holy Spirit in the womb of the Virgin Mary,
1: have mercy on us.
0: Heart of Jesus, substantially united to the Word of God,
1: have mercy on us.
0: Heart of Jesus, of infinite majesty,
1: have mercy on us.
0: Heart of Jesus, holy temple of God,
1: have mercy on us.
0: Heart of Jesus, tabernacle of the Most High,
1: have mercy on us.
0: Heart of Jesus, house of God and gate of heaven,
1: have mercy on us.
0: Heart of Jesus, burning furnace of charity,
1: have mercy on us.
0: Heart of Jesus, vessel of justice and love,
1: have mercy on us.
0: Heart of Jesus, full of goodness and love,
1: have mercy on us.
0: Heart of Jesus, abyss of all virtues,
1: have mercy on us.
0: Heart of Jesus, most worthy of all praise,
1: have mercy on us.
0: Heart of Jesus, King and center of all hearts,
1: have mercy on us.
0: Heart of Jesus, in whom are all the treasures of wisdom and knowledge,
1: have mercy on us.
0: Heart of Jesus, in whom dwells the fullness of the divinity,
1: have mercy on us.
0: Heart of Jesus, in whom the Father was well pleased,
1: have mercy on us.
0: Heart of Jesus, of whose fullness we have all received,
1: have mercy on us.
0: Heart of Jesus, desire of the everlasting hills,
1: have mercy on us.
0: Heart of Jesus, patient and abounding in mercy,
1: have mercy on us.
0: Heart of Jesus, rich unto all who call upon thee,
1: have mercy on us.
0: Heart of Jesus, fountain of life and holiness,
1: have mercy on us.
0: Heart of Jesus, propitiation for our sins,
1: have mercy on us.
0: Heart of Jesus, filled with reproaches,
1: have mercy on us.
0: Heart of Jesus, bruised for our offenses,
1: have mercy on us.
0: Heart of Jesus, made obedient unto death,
1: have mercy on us.
0: Heart of Jesus, pierced with a lance,
1: have mercy on us.
0: Heart of Jesus, source of all consolation,
1: have mercy on us.
0: Heart of Jesus, our life and our resurrection,
1: have mercy on us.
0: Heart of Jesus, our peace and our reconciliation,
1: have mercy on us.
0: Heart of Jesus, victim for our sins,
1: have mercy on us.
0: Heart of Jesus, salvation of those who hope in thee,
1: have mercy on us.
0: Heart of Jesus, hope of those who die in thee,
1: have mercy on us.
0: Heart of Jesus, delight of all the saints,
1: have mercy on us.
0: Lamb of God, who takest away the sins of the world,
1: spare us, O Lord.
0: Lamb of God, who takest away the sins of the world,
1: graciously hear us, O Lord.
0: Lamb of God, who takest away the sins of the world,
1: have mercy on us.
0: Jesus, meek and humble of heart,
1: make our hearts like unto thine.
0: Let us pray. Almighty and eternal God, consider the heart of thy well-beloved Son and the praises and satisfaction he offers thee in the name of sinners. Appeased by worthy homage, pardon those who implore thy mercy in the name of the same Jesus Christ, thy Son, who lives and reigns with thee, world without end.
1: Amen.

Yes, it's true. 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She has seen the judgment of souls. But where do I start? Perhaps one could say that everything started at sea, when she was still in her mother's womb, and her mother was returning from a pilgrimage to Ireland. There, God's hand was manifested.

You were saved from death for the daughter you carry in your womb. Thus raise her in the love of God, since she was given to you by God.

0: Bridget, courage.
1: Let us rejoice and be glad and give him glory, for the wedding day of the Lamb has come. His bride has made herself ready.
2: What does it mean, Mother? Who is the bride of the Lamb?
1: It means that Christ, the Lamb of God, has married the church.
2: No, read me more, Mother.
1: We have to go now, Bridget.

0: Lord. Who did this to you?
1: Those who despise and forget my love.
2: With the passing of the years, that wonderful voice, heard in a dream by the mother, that prophecy, didn't seem like it would develop. In fact, pretty soon, she was offered in marriage to a young nobleman, Ulf.

0: He deceived them. He invited them to his castle, pretending he wanted to reconcile with them for Christmas.
1: We can't stay without doing anything. We have to act promptly.
0: The situation is not simple. King Birger must definitively be dethroned. We cannot agree to keep him on a throne stained with the blood of his brothers. But how? And most importantly, the true question is, who can become King of Sweden? There is no one who can silence every voice.
2: Ulf.
0: Your wife.
1: Bridget, I'm sure your support won't fail.
2: A throne stained by innocent blood can't be washed away by other blood. You are a righteous judge, but trust in the Lord for what you intend to do. He will know how to guide you.
1: Little Magnus, he is your cousin.
2: A child king will without a doubt be better than a killer king. But the responsibility of whomever will be at his side will be that much greater.

0: Our parents felt called to commit themselves to justice and peace in Sweden. My father had important assignments at the Royal Council. He traveled a lot, while my mother chose the better part.
1: O Jesus Christ, eternal sweetness to those who love you, joy surpassing all joy and all desire, salvation and hope of all sinners who have proved that you have no greater desire than to be among men, even assuming human nature at the fullness of time for the love of men. Recall all the sufferings you have endured from the instant of your conception, and especially during your passion, as it was decreed and ordained from all eternity in the divine plan. Remember, O Lord, that during the Last Supper with your disciples, having washed their feet, you gave them your most precious body and blood. And while at the same time you did sweetly console them, you did foretell them your coming passion.

although many criticized her, she brought us along to the hospitals, us children, but also our father, to take care of the sick. In our home, she herself fed the poor.

0: But one of her greatest joys was when she could help a woman who was lost.
1: Here it is. Prepare yourself. The welcome won't be that great.
2: What do you want? This is no place

0: Useful luck to you.
1: You know whom I seek.
0: Go away. There's no one here.
2: Old woman, haven't you sinned enough in your life?
0: There. There you go. Here comes the show.
1: She's the woman I mentioned to you.

0: Listen to your heart, even if only for one moment. Let your soul speak to you. No. Let it scream. Allow it to grip itself with all its strength to the rope that can pull you out of the abyss in which you find yourself.
1: Have you also come here to tell me I'm going to hell? I know. She's told me many times.
0: Don't talk like that. You don't know what hell is.
1: Why? Do you know what it is? Have you been there? Have you ever... No. You couldn't understand. This is already hell. And she is Lady Lucifer!
2: Oh, that's enough. Stop it. Hey, you shut up down. Listen.
0: You've suffered much, very much. But this brings you even closer to Christ. If possible, you're even more dear to him. Come to me. You know where I live. I will wait for you every day.
1: What does it mean? Why did she say that the sinner was even more dear to Jesus?
3: Because the sinner is the lost coin of the gospel. If a woman loses a coin, she will look for it throughout the house until she finds it. And then, having found it, she will call over the neighbors and celebrate. It is the lost sheep, the joy in heaven for a soul that was lost.
4: Why are some people crushed by circumstances impossible to sustain, and others not?
3: Indeed, she asked the same.
0: Lord Jesus, why do some people have to face such difficult situations in life?
5: The tribulation comes from my love. It serves to make men change, to turn away from sin.
0: But why must the innocent suffer as well?
5: Who is innocent? Only I know who is deserving and who isn't, because many things seem, but are not. All must come to me, who am the source of love, with innocent hands and a pure heart.
0: But then why isn't everyone scourged by suffering?
5: Some don't suffer so that they will not incur a graver sin by blaspheming against me. But they must fear and be sorry that I allow them enjoyment in this fleeting time, because unless they convert, they will be damned for eternity.
3: The young king of Sweden married the French lady Blanche of Namur. Our mother brought her a Bible as a gift, the one translated into Swedish by Master Matthias.
0: Et vidi cum apparisset sigillum sextum, et ecce terremotus factus est magnus, et sol factus est niger. I saw...
6: Add the subject, when the lamb...
0: When the lamb broke open the sixth seal, I saw a great earthquake

0: And the sun turned black, and the moon became like blood. Master Matthias,
1: tell me, are these the times of which St. John speaks?
2: Many in Paris, as well as in Spain, fear as much. And at times, we are made upset by their own conviction.
1: And you, what do you think?
2: Apocalypse, yes, it's difficult to hold perfect hope, to see what happens. The Pope is in Avignon. Rome is a pale shadow of itself. And now, even this war that is to start between France and England, between Christian brothers, they already speak of diabolical weapons.
0: Forgive me, Father Matthias.

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0: Rita, come in.
1: I must speak with you.
0: They want you in Stockholm, at court.
2: At court?
0: The young queen doesn't know our customs, our culture, and needs a teacher at court. You can understand that it's not only about this. Also, your cousin, the king, is young, very young. They hold you in great esteem, and rightly so. They are certain that you'll be able to be for both of them a perfect advisor in life and all things spiritual.
2: Such a request both scares me and fills me with joy. In truth, I don't believe myself up to the task that is being asked of me. And I don't believe I ever will be. But if the Lord wants to deliver according to his will, even the slightest support to the crown, I won't refuse. I have a request to ask of you. I love your justice. And I know that you would never take possession of anything unjustly or by harming the poor.

0: also be merciful with your subjects. Do so for your soul, if not for me. What we have, what we possess so abundantly, was given to us only by the will of God, to serve Him with humility. Don't forget it. And one last thing.
1: I'm listening.
0: I would infinitely love to make a pilgrimage with you to Santiago. Promise me that you will try to make it happen once the circumstances at court permit.

0: Princess, the fame of your virtue has reached us. That's why I insisted so much that you come here to court. His Highness, my consort, the King, is a good soul, and the whole court is very welcoming. But here we are alone, and we're young. We really need someone whom we can trust, with whom to speak.
1: Your Highness, I thank you for your esteem that I don't believe I deserve. You and your consort, the King, are the moon and the sun that light the sky of this kingdom.
0: You flatter us.
1: No, it's a recall to you as guide of this people. The task that our Lord has entrusted to you. He is the light that brightened everything when only darkness ruled, and he made you lights upon this land. You must ensure that his justice is feared and his mercy desired. This is the task that our Lord has given to you, and for which your soul will soon be made to answer before the eternal judge.
0: Speak to me frankly, like a mother.
1: I know your torment. On the one hand, you would like to enjoy this life and the honours befitting a queen. But you also feel that the glory of this world passes, and you must rather seek eternal wealth. Your life won't be long. When you least expect it, your last breath will come. Prepare yourself. God doesn't respect a queen more than he respects the lowest of servants.
2: Jesus, heavenly physician, raised aloft on the cross to heal our wounds with yours. Remember the bruises that you suffered and the weakness of your members that were extended to such a degree that never was here pain like unto yours. From the crown of your head to the soles of your feet, there was not one spot on your body that was not in torment. And yet, forgetting all your sufferings, you did not cease to pray to your heavenly Father for your enemies, saying, Father, forgive them, for they know not what they do.
3: I am the real king. No one is worthy to call himself king except me, because every honor and power comes from me. And because the King of Sweden asks your advice, you will tell him this. He must keep those advisers away from himself whose hearts are ambitious and avid, whose tongues are duplicitous. Send away the sorcerers and the soothsayers, devilish people, the irreparable ruin of the kingdom.
1: Pick instead those who don't sell justice for money, those who blush at falsehoods and lies, those who prioritize God and the poor to their interests. Your Highness, recite the rule of the Blessed Virgin, but not if you have to attend hearings.

0: Love meekness and clemency, because the more a prince wants to surpass others, the more he must humiliate himself in the presence of God, from whom he has received his privileges and his glory.
1: But soon she realized that the hearts of the king and the queen had other gods, other idols they lacked the strength or the will to renounce.

0: O Jesus, creator of heaven and earth, whom nothing can encompass or limit, you who do enfold and hold all under your loving power, remember the very bitter pain you suffered when they nailed your sacred hands and feet to the cross by blow after blow with big blunt nails, and not finding you in a pitiable enough state to satisfy their rage, they enlarged your wounds and added pain to pain, and with indescribable cruelty stretched your body on the cross, pulled you from all sides, thus dislocating your limbs.
1: The judgment is severe against those who are above. The last deserve mercy, but the leaders will be screened rigorously, because all authority and all power come from me. But I will have no regard for their greatness, because I have made the small and the large. This is why the souls who fall into the abyss cannot be counted.
0: Lord, I pray you show them what hell is, that they too may see. Surely no one will be able to sin against you again.
1: I could open up hell because all may see its torments, but then man would seek me out of fear instead of out of love. Instead, want to embrace them with every glory. That's why purgatory exists. No one will enter the kingdom of heaven if he won't burn of divine love.
2: On their 25th wedding anniversary, our mother Bridget and our father started their pilgrimage, leaving the court and walking across Europe to Santiago de Compostela.

0: can't imagine how happy this pilgrimage to Santiago has made me.
1: Even so, of King Magnus it is said that he has become extremely devout.
0: Do you call devout someone who takes shelter for entire days in prayers and devotions and thus avoids granting hearing to those seeking justice? Hours and hours of waiting, only to return to the village without even having been heard. And the administration postponed because the king fasts. Is this what you call a king? And yet in the beginning, their goodness was authentic, their faith passionate. I would lie if I said that they lacked goodwill. But nothing is more difficult than to persevere. Truly, the infernal lion roams forever in search of prey.

0: Our mother prayed that he would be healed, and he did. On their return to Sweden, they promised to live as brother and sister. A little while later, on February 12th of 1344, he died, and she as a widow retired near the monastery of Alvastra. Here she accomplished her dream of transforming the royal castle of Vadstena into a monastery where our order was founded. Our Lord himself, in an admiring experience, revealed to her the rule. In only 1 hour, like a river in a flood, she was dictated the rule by Jesus himself. And so our order was born, the Order of the Most Holy Savior, dedicated to our Lord and to our Lady.
1: I am the Queen of Heaven. I am the Mother of God. When they flogged my son, I almost fell dead. As he gazed down at me from the cross and I gazed up at him, tears gushed from my eyes like blood from veins. And looking at me, his pain for me surpassed even the pain of the crucifixion. I can therefore say that his pain was my pain, his heart my heart. Keep in mind how much my son and I have loved you.

0: So we could say that Mary redeemed the world, along with our Lord.
1: No. The basis of the Father's mercy is his Son's sorrowful passion. His sacrifice on the Calvary, not Mary's bane. There's an enormous difference between the divine person of Jesus and the human figure of Mary. But she gave Jesus his body, and his body is what saved us. As St. Paul wrote, when the fullness of time had come, God sent his Son, born of woman, so that we might receive adoption.
2: A family, good people, told me that they don't feel the need to pray to the Virgin Mary because they love Jesus so much.
1: Tell them that in doing so, they lose this act of love of God that gave us two mothers, the Church and the Virgin Mary. And we have a very deep need of these two mothers.
3: Oh, Jesus. Mirror of eternal splendor. Remember the sadness which you experienced when contemplating in the light of your divinity the souls of those who would be saved by the merits of your sacred passion. You saw them at the time, the great multitude of reprobates that would be damned for their sins.

0: Beloved, I beg of you, my savior, to have compassion on me.
1: I am the creator of heaven and earth, and I want to speak with you. Not for you only, but for the salvation of all those who will listen to you. You will be my bride. You will be the voice through which I will speak to the world. Do not fear. I will be with you always. Because you placed your will in my hands, and you willingly left everything behind for me. Do not fear. Because I who created you love your soul so much that I would rather be crucified again, if it were possible, than be deprived of you.
0: And this is what happened.
2: With his death, he saved us forever. Go back to Alabastra, settle there. Pray, take strength in charity. Listen and prepare yourself for what the Lord himself will ask of you.

amazement and wonders have been heard in our land. When Moses, the zealot of the law, heard the law of the fire given unto the chastisement of the sinners from the midst of the fire of the zeal of God, it was amazing indeed. It is more wonderful than in our day the humble and meek in spirit should hear the voice of Jesus Christ, God and man, even as Elijah once heard it in the sound of a gentle breeze.

0: inexhaustible fountain of compassion, who by a profound gesture of love said from the cross, "I thirst," suffered from the thirst for the salvation of the human race. I beg of you, O my Savior, to inflame in all our hearts the desire to tend towards perfection in all our acts, and to extinguish the concupiscence of the flesh and the ardor of worldly desires.
1: Rita, my dear wife, my soul has not yet crossed the door of glory from purgatory to heaven. I beseech you to have masses offered for me for a year, and also donate chalices to churches as a spiritual offering for my soul.

0: our communal religious life is only a beginning of perfection. Even Saint Benedict said, is only a beginning of perfection.
1: Father, perfection is an ideal. I don't want to be perfect. It is enough that I reach the door of glory. And if entry will be refused, sitting in the doorway will suffice me. Princess, have some wine as well. The joy of the Lord is our strength.
2: Father, enough. You have buried a man who has been in bed for 3 years.
1: Yes, it's true.
2: And you prayed out loud for his soul.
1: Yes, I prayed for his soul. But how do you know that?
2: Your voice in heaven is like the croaking of frogs.
1: But what?
2: Why do you presume to pacify the eternal judge if your life is full of pride and ambition? You say, I'm happy to reach the door of glory. You are a fool, and you deceive others. No one can reach the door of glory if they're not perfect. Your hands bleed.
1: What are you saying?
2: The soul you buried will be saved by God's grace. And by his faith and his patience, you did nothing to help it. The sacraments that passed through your hands did. You should fear the judgment of God while you still can.
3: At first, she always fasted. Now look at her, how she eats. I want to see how far she gets.
0: Far from being a saint.
4: Don't gossip, or you'll be ruined. Fasting is a conversation between the soul and God. You can't know, and you mustn't judge. Rather, why is there a woman here among us? It's against the rules and brings only disorder.
5: Her presence near the monastery was cause for gossip, which made her suffer and doubt that she was interpreting the will of God correctly.
2: Lord, you see how they murmur. They ask why you, Lord, deign to turn to me. And I dare ask so myself. Many, Lord, are better than me.
6: I picked you not because you are better compared to them, but because I like making the simple ones wise and the sinners just. Thus humble yourself and do not fear, except for your sins. Rather love those who hate and whisper about you, because they give you the opportunity to gain a larger crown of glory.

the prior, while he was in the church in prayer, after having decided to send her away, he felt a slap and no longer doubted. He humbly repented to Bridget for having doubted her, and he offered her his services in transcribing into Latin what was revealed to her in the visions, which began to circulate and be widely read everywhere. That very night, also the elderly monk dreamt of our mother. Yes, Bridget was up in the sky and a river came out of her mouth. I don't know what it meant, but this is what he dreamt. Our mother, Bridget, was also inspired by the Lord to forcefully recall the order of the knights because they had lost their identity. Their souls were deadened by riches and

0: leisure, and instead of defending the innocent, they oppressed them.
1: These voices are the men that cry for justice against him.
2: But I was loyal. I never betrayed my wife.
3: Yes. It's true. This knight was loyal within his marriage. But his affection was focused only on his spouse to satisfy himself. Not only did he not have mercy on the poor, on the widows, on the orphans, asking for his help, but he also oppressed them with taxes, judged them with dishonesty, and didn't defend them. The center of his life was himself.
2: But I went to mass. I prayed. I lit the candle.
3: Yes, it's true. He did pray, but only to regain his physical health, wealth, and freedom from all suffering. What he sought for with all his heart and all his strength, he has already received on earth. He has already received his prize and does not now deserve any further reward.
4: What do you want for yourself?
2: I want to go to hell. Because I want to deprive you of the joy of my salvation.
4: I will not force my love upon you. You have chosen hell, and so you will go there for all eternity.
3: This soul is mine.
0: But this knight loved his wife. Or at least, that is what the angel said.
5: And he also went to Mass.
0: Yes. Why wasn't it enough? At least to get into purgatory.
6: I don't believe that what he felt for his wife can be called love. If it is true that he oppressed others, his was not love. Love is a state of mind that doesn't allow such narrow confines. Remember the words of St. John. If you don't love the brothers you see, how can you say you love God, whom you don't see?
5: And the Mass? Is it possible that it wasn't enough?
6: In the Gospel, Jesus says, "Strive to enter through the narrow gate, for many will attempt to enter, but will not be strong enough. And those standing on the outside will say, 'Lord, open the door for us.' And he will say,
0: he will answer, 'I do not know where you are from.' And you will say, 'We ate and drank in your company.'"
6: Yes, we eat his body and drink his blood. But if it's only a facade in front of others, you are offending God and increasing the load of your sins. Think how many leaders declare themselves Christians to have consensus among men by deceiving them. And but how do they plan to deceive God?

The Son of God has said to his bride, write to the Pope Clement these words on my behalf. I have elevated you, and through me you received the highest honors. I selected Peter to be shepherd of souls, but you. You are worse than Lucifer. You are killing souls.

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Leave Avignon and come to Rome. 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Come and proclaim a year of salvation and love of God. Then I will give you that prize that has no end.

0: And so, on the inspiration of our mother's letter, Pope Clement proclaimed the year 1350, a jubilee year. Every 50 years instead of every 100, so that at least once in a lifetime, everyone could participate.
1: Go to Rome and stay there until you see the Pope and the Emperor. And you will tell them on my behalf the words I will tell you.
0: Bridget started on her journey to reach Rome. As you know, the city our mother found no longer had any of the splendors of ancient, glorious Rome. What you maybe don't imagine is that, for the most part, it was abandoned, especially since the Pope was in Avignon. The city had been reduced to a loose gathering of isolated neighborhoods.

0: In this mess, our mother somehow found her corner of heaven.
1: Know that the holy indulgences of the churches of Rome hold a value with God that you can't imagine. And those who will come near with a perfect heart to these holy indulgences will have the temporal punishment, still due to their sins, remitted, thereby aiding the path to eternal glory. This is the divine charity to which the saints of God contributed with their blood.
0: Bridget became the point of reference in the city. The Pope was in Avignon, and she filled that empty throne. She became a light in the darkness, but she did not stop only in Rome.
2: Here, if you wish, you can stay here. It is not our custom to live together with women. I'm sorry, it's the rules.
3: Let me speak with the abbot. I'm sure he doesn't know who I am.
2: I communicated his words.
4: Mother, it would be best to leave.
3: No, I think you don't understand. This is the place made ready for me. Until now, I've lived in elegant and beautiful homes. Now is the time I find out how his saints lived in their grottos. I will stay here as long as necessary, as long as God wishes it.
0: And she stayed in Farfa. Soon she realized how much the abbey had sunk into a state of moral corruption. During a moment of discouragement, she turned to the Virgin, who instructed her on how to judge the abbot.
5: What defects do you find in this abbot?
3: He rarely celebrates Mass.
5: Not for this he should be judged.

0: Many, aware of their own actions, abstain from celebrating Mass, but not for this they are any less acceptable to me. What else do you see in him?
1: He doesn't wear the habit usually worn by Father Benedict's order.
0: Listen to me now. I will show you for which things he is deserving of severe punishment. The first is that his heart, which should be God's throne, is possessed by harlots. The second is because, born of humble and poor parents, he aspires to become rich through the habit he wears. The third is that he has received from his Creator a beautiful soul, and out of arrogance, he's made it horribly deformed. Now among men he's big, but what he is to God, only God knows.
2: Is that the time you went to Italy?
3: Yes, for the Jubilee year, I left my spouse in Sweden to reach my mother in Italy. It wasn't easy to find her, because I didn't know exactly where she was. But in the end, we met up. From then on, I shared her life. Even when she asked for alms for the poor in front of St. Peter's Basilica.
4: For the poor, give alms to the poor. For the poor. For the poor. Give alms to the poor, sir. Sir. Even this is martyrdom, to be honored and to despise the honors. The devil inspires man to attempt the impossible, so that when defeated, man loses faith in himself and God and abandons all attempts. Thus, keep yourself in check, always, because God only wants your salvation and requires nothing more than you have to offer. For the poor, give alms to the poor.
5: Oh, Jesus, deep abyss of mercy, I beg of you, in memory of your wounds, which penetrated to the very marrow of your bones, to draw me, a miserable sinner, overwhelmed by my offenses, away from sin, and to hide me in your wounds.

0: in spite of charitable works, her frequent reproaches of others, caused her to be hated by many. At a certain point, people surrounded our house to burn her alive as a witch. She started to pray, and Jesus told her, "When you have me, you don't have to fear anyone." And in fact, it so happened. Evil was dissolved in a second. But after the end of the Jubilee year, I decided to return to Sweden to my husband. I was exhausted. The life we led was too hard for me. Or at least, it seemed so at that time.
1: They all need mending too. This will be our job for today.
0: Mother, this land is too hard. The holy year is almost over. I will go back soon. I will go to my husband. Come back with me. Sweden needs you as well.
2: Your husband is sick and will soon die.
1: I will never return to Sweden. It is by the will of the Lord that I'm here, until I meet with the Pope and the Emperor. My life, even if unworthy, is totally in his will and in his immense mercy. It can't be otherwise. He's decided that his voice will be my voice upon this desolate land. This is the only joy to which I aspire. It's what I would want you to aspire to as well. Stay. The true bridegroom will take personal care of you. These are his words.
0: Here I am.

0: tell them that if the Pope doesn't commit heresy, even if he has sinned, his authority, the power to bind and loosen here on earth, given to him by God, does not decrease. And tell them that the whereabouts of John the 22nd soul are not to be known, and neither are his sins. It is important instead to let it be known that his decrees hold no error in the Catholic faith.
1: Her admonitions, which were hard and direct, continued to draw to her the opposition of many, to the point of putting her life in danger.
2: Jesus, mirror of truth, symbol of unity, link of charity, remember the multitude of wounds with which you were covered from head to foot, torn and reddened by the spilling of your adorable blood. O great and universal pain which you suffered in your virginal flesh for the love of us.
3: Exita potentiam tuam, et veni ut salvos facias nos.
4: Mother, there's a monk that's spreading the word that this is the time of the coming of the Antichrist. He even wrote a book. And that the Archangel Michael appeared to him, who gives him the necessary money to live. Mother, forgive them.
0: Don't worry. They want to know whether this monk is telling the truth.
4: Yes. They say you can ask God. Everyone knows you speak with God.
0: In truth, God wants to speak to each one of us. It is we who don't listen to him. We need silence, like a desert inside, to hear his voice. Christ says to tell everyone that this is not the time of the coming of the Antichrist. First, his faith must be preached in faraway lands. The sign will be when some Christians, embracing heresy, will despise the clergy and all that is holy. This monk is a hypocrite, fooled by the devil and blinded by pride, who abandoned his monastery. He must soon return to his convent, or he will die an apostate, undeserving of the company of saints.

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0: O Jesus, only Son of the Father, splendor of figure of his substance. Remember the simple and humble recommendation you made of your soul to your heavenly Father, saying, Father, into your hands I commend my spirit. And with your body all torn and your heart broken, and the bowels of your mercy open to redeem us, you expired.
1: Our mother worked tirelessly for the Lord. We visited the sanctuaries of Amalfi, of Loreto, of Gargano, of Bari. We met the Emperor Charles, but her main concern was the approval of the order and to meet Pope Urban, who, after returning briefly to Rome, frightened of what he had found, wanted to go back to Avignon.

0: can't hand it to His Holiness. It's threatening and terribly offensive.
1: They are not my words.
0: Try to understand me.
1: Try to understand.
0: No, these words won't solve anything. They threaten to make you even meaner. Avignon is not Babylon. It is this city, Rome, which has become perverted and unlivable. A reasonable pope can't do anything except leave.
1: Urban will die if he returns to France. God's punishment will hit him hard. All this has very little to do with being reasonable.
2: In spite of the admonitions which our mother communicated in person to Pope Urban, he decided to return to Avignon because he was poorly advised by others. The warnings came to pass. 3 months later, on the 19th of December, 1370, Pope Urban died suddenly. It was then Pope Gregory's turn, Gregory the 11th.
1: Listen, Pope Gregory the 11th, to my words. Why do you hate me so? You seek a sign so you may return to Rome and leave Avignon. Even the Pharisees sought such a sign, and you too will soon receive one. Although everyone is trying to dissuade you from coming to Rome and opposing you in every possible way, trust in me only, and I will help you, and no one will be able to prevail against you.

0: Jesus, true and fruitful vine. Remember the abundant outpouring of blood which you so generously shed from your body, like juice from grapes in a wine press. From your side, pierced with a lance by a soldier, blood and water issued forth until there was not left in your sacred body a single drop. And finally, like a bundle of myrrh lifted to the top of the cross, your delicate flesh was destroyed. The very substance of your body withered, and the marrow of your bones dried up. Through this bitter passion and through the outpouring of your precious blood, I beg of you, sweet Jesus, to receive my soul when I am in my death agony.
1: Amen. Everything is ready, Mother.
0: Yes. 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

and at the age of 72, our mother Bridget left. We all left for the last pilgrimage to the Holy Land, the land of our Lord, Jerusalem, Nazareth, Bethlehem. In every place, she saw everything that had happened there. And in telling us, we saw as well. It was indescribable what we went through. It was as if we were there, present, when the angel spoke to Mary, when Jesus was born, the miracle of the wine, the sermon on the mountain, by the shore of the lake, all the way to his painful passion. She fell ill, and on the 23rd of July, 1373, our mother died.

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0: In 1908, Pope St. Pius X issued a decree that received very little fanfare, but that marked an immense change in the life of the church in America. Called Sapienti Concilio, the Apostolic Constitution removed several countries from the jurisdiction of the Congregation of the Propaganda Fide that had oversight over all of the mission churches. The church in the United States was included and was now free from the direct oversight of Rome. There was good reason for the decree. In 1820, there had been around 195,000 Catholics in the U.S. By 1910, there were more than 16 million. While anti-Catholicism was still very real, the church was enthusiastic, confident, and disciplined. That new excitement that Catholics had for the church was manifested in a host of ways, but none was more notable than what happened in June of 1926 at the 28th International Eucharistic Congress in Chicago. First, there was a parade along Michigan Avenue of nine cardinals who had just arrived in the city from New York. In the procession were Catholics from across the globe, including Chinese, Italians, Germans, and Africans. And then, 400,000 Americans, American Catholics, crowded into Soldier Field Stadium for a mass that included 12 cardinals, 57 archbishops, 257 bishops, 500 monsignors, thousands of priests and nuns, and a choir of 62,000 Catholic schoolchildren. It was the largest gathering of American Catholics until 1993, and it made very clear that Catholics were ready to make the leap into wider American life. In effect, the American church had grown up.
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5: Our Lord Jesus prayed for the unity of the church. This oneness in the truth has joined believers across time and space, forming the mystical body of Christ.
6: The body of Christ could refer to Jesus's physical body he still has in glory in heaven. The body of Christ could refer to the Eucharist, but the body of Christ also refers to the church.
7: Father, I pray that they may be one as we are one, as you and I are one. This is the desire of Christ himself. So we can't simply set this aside. Divisions within the church are contrary to the prayer of Christ himself.
8: The unity of the church, it's not just an external juridical unity. It's a metaphysical unity with God by being incorporated as a member into Jesus's mystical body. So this unity is a matter of life and death.
9: Hello, I'm Johnette Williams. Our guest contends that the priest is not merely to lead God's people and minister to them, as important as it is, but to be to them an alter Christus, another Christ. He'll talk with us today about his vision and plan to form and shape, restore and renew the priesthood to meet the challenges of this day and time and all others. That's Women of Grace. 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
10: Gracie, we hear this a lot, that the very private decision whether or not to have an abortion is best left to a woman and her doctor. As a doctor, how do you reply?
11: Well, I would say that the advice or assistance of a physician to commit an act doesn't change the moral character of the act. An act that is intrinsically immoral cannot be made moral by the assistance of anybody. For example, would anyone actually believe that it's okay to drown a three-day-old baby because the doctor recommended it?
10: Yeah, I'm reminding of a great quote. If the unborn is not a living human being, then no justification for abortion is necessary. But if the unborn is a living human being, then no justification is adequate.

0: Welcome to Catholic Blitz. I'm Father John Trigilio of the Diocese of Harrisburg, Pennsylvania, joined with my esteemed colleague and friend, Father Ken Briganti of the Diocese of Metuchen, New Jersey. And Father Ken, we have a question here for you that you need to answer in 1 minute. If a priest is in mortal sin, is his Mass still valid?
1: Yes, it is. There's a Latin expression we call ex opere operato, which means the sacrament is not contingent, the validity of the sacrament is not contingent on the moral status of the priest.
0: Thank God.
1: However, that's not the optimal. A priest in his own spiritual life should do every due course to go to the sacrament of confession frequently. Since we preach it, we should practice that and use the sacrament, and especially before celebrating Holy Mass, to try to go to confession first if there's serious sin on the soul. But it does not affect the validity of the sacrament if that cannot occur or take place. But it is a sin for the priest receiving communion if he's in a state of mortal sin.
0: Okay, excellent. Please come back for more Catholic Blitz.

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1: On today's show, we have the Three Hearts of the Holy Family framed plaque, the Immaculate Heart of Mary prayer picture frame, holy reminders celebrating Christmas in July, and more here on EWTN Religious Catalog.
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1: Welcome to EWTN Religious Catalog. I'm Veronica Knuckles, and I'm so glad you've joined me today to talk about holy reminders that will help us grow closer to our Lord through His Mother and through the witness of the saints. I think about how, here on earth, we strengthen each other, encourage each other, and inspire each other. And that's exactly what the saints do for us too. As Catholics, we have a special devotion to the three holy hearts of Jesus, Mary, and Joseph. I think every home should have this Three Hearts of the Holy Family framed plaque. You can see the three members of the Holy Family with their hearts visible and burning with love for each other and for us. The Sacred Heart of Jesus, the Immaculate Heart of Mary, and the Chaste Heart of St. Joseph. I'm so glad that in recent years, people have been learning more about St. Joseph and striving to be like him. It seems like more families are striving to be like the Holy Family, and that is going to change families forever in the best kind of way. The image is printed on a metallic sheen on medium weight fiberboard and housed in an ivory and gold frame. It measures 5 1/4 inches by 7 inches and comes ready to hang. The Three Hearts of the Holy Family framed plaque is item number 66967 for $28.50. Gracefully honor the love, devotion, and unity of the Holy Family with this Three Hearts of the Holy Family garden flag. You can see the Sacred Heart of Jesus, Mary, and Joseph, each crowned with flames of divine love. This design reflects the holiness, sacrifice, and tenderness at the center of Christian family life. Surrounded by soft floral accents of lilies and roses, the imagery symbolizes purity, love, and faith, offering a peaceful and prayerful presence for your yard or garden. This flag serves as a meaningful reminder to entrust your home and family to the care of the Holy Family. It is made of durable woven polyester and hemmed around the edges for durability. The fabric is washable, can withstand high winds, and is more fade resistant than typical flags. It measures 12.5 inches wide by 18.5 inches high, with a sleeve that fits up to a 1/2 inch diameter pole. It was printed right here in the USA. The Three Hearts of the Holy Family garden flag is item number G13 for $17.25, or you can purchase 2 or more from our extensive collection of garden flags for $15 each. We have other flags with the Immaculate Heart, the Sacred Heart, and the Most Chaste Heart of St. Joseph, as well as other Sacred Heart and Immaculate Heart flags on our website, ewtnrc.com. Go online to check out our extensive collection of garden and house flags. The greatest of the saints is the Blessed Mother Mary. We do not worship her. We ask for her help guiding us closer to Jesus. She said herself that, "My Immaculate Heart will be your refuge and the way that will lead you to God." The Immaculate Heart of Mary is a reminder of how much Our Lady loves us. She has a mother's heart, an unrelenting, enduring love for us. I just love how she's portrayed in this picture frame. This Gothic-style picture frame features a miniature statue of the Immaculate Heart of Mary. It comes with 2 removable prayer cards, the Hail Mary and the Memorare. It also fits a 3x5 inch photo. Wouldn't this be great to put a picture of someone's first Holy Communion in, confirmation, or a wedding photo? I just love how this one here has a picture of our producer's daughter. It measures 5 inches wide by 7.5 inches high overall. And it can either stand freely or hang on the wall. The Immaculate Heart of Mary prayer picture frame is item number 78132C for $46. You can share a heartfelt message with these beautifully crafted Immaculate Heart of Mary note cards featuring a tender image of the Immaculate Heart of Mary, our most loving mother. On the cover, we have artwork by Richard L. George. I appreciate all of the details. Her Immaculate Heart aflame at the bottom, the soft pink roses, and Mary's loving gaze surrounded by her crown of 12 stars. These cards are printed on high-quality cardstock for a smooth writing experience. On the back of each card, you'll find the words, "If you knew how much I loved you, you would cry for joy." It's good to have a set of cards on hand because you never know when you're going to need one, and you don't want to be caught off guard. We have several different designs available on our website, and you can pick a few of your favorites to keep on hand. This set includes 10 note cards that measure 4 1/4 inches by 5 1/2 inches. On the inside, it's blank, making it perfect for a personal message, prayer, or words of encouragement for any occasion. They come with white envelopes and arrive at your door packaged in a clear bag. The Immaculate Heart of Mary note card is item number 5MLM for $16. The feast day of St. Mary Magdalene is July 23rd, and of the many lessons she teaches us, one of my favorites is the way that she modeled adoration of our Lord during his time here on earth. Adoration is love, and Eucharistic adoration is love of Christ present in the Blessed Sacrament. In the Gospels, there are few people who understand love for Jesus as well as St. Mary Magdalene. That's why she's hailed as a prophetess of Eucharistic love in this book by Father Sean Davidson. It's an extended meditation on the life of St. Mary Magdalene, known as the Apostle to the Apostles, because the risen Lord appeared to her first and then sent her to announce the resurrection to the apostles. Based on the biblical text traditionally associated with Mary Magdalene, readers will learn from her inspiring example how to enter more deeply into adoration of Jesus Christ, truly present in the Blessed Sacrament. In telling the story of Mary Magdalene's profound conversion, this book shows how she's a shining witness to the transforming power of an encounter with Jesus Christ. This paperback book is 206 pages. St. Mary Magdalene, Prophetess of Eucharistic Love, is item number 40929 for $17.95. Mary Magdalene is the patron saint of penitent sinners, people ridiculed for their piety, converts, and the contemplative life. You can remember to ask for her intercession when you wear the St. Mary Magdalene pewter medal. This detailed pewter medal measures 1 1/8 inch and comes on an 18-inch stainless steel chain with a clasp. What I admire about St. Mary Magdalene is the way she so deeply loved Jesus. Oh, if we all loved him like that, this medal, as you're wearing it, can remind you to pray throughout the day, "Jesus, I love you. Help me love you more." Or, "Mary, pray for me so that I can love Jesus like you do." Like our entire line of similar patron saint medals, it is proudly made in the USA. It is packaged with an embossed pamphlet that contains information about St. Mary Magdalene, and it also includes a prayer on the back. The St. Mary Magdalene pewter medal on an 18-inch chain is item number 50496 for $19.50. The love Mary Magdalene had for Jesus is shown in many ways in the Gospel, especially when she was present at his death, depicted here on the crucifix with Mary Magdalene arched icon block. In this reproduction of the original by Italian painter Francesco Ayez, our Lord hangs upon the cross, having paid the price for our sins. Mary Magdalene, filled with love for her Savior, kneels at the foot of the cross, wiping his feet once again with her hair. Almost all of Jesus' followers and friends abandoned him during this pivotal time, but the Blessed Mother Mary, Mary Magdalene, and John the Apostle stayed. This image reminds me of when she anointed his feet at the house of Simon. It was there that Jesus said, "Truly I tell you, wherever this gospel is preached throughout the world, what she has done will also be told." I want you to look at how the light is shining behind our Lord and at the light of the horizon. It's such a simple yet powerful depiction of the greatest sign of hope in a grand paradox, the cross. It measures 3 inches wide by 6 inches tall and 1 inch deep. As you can see, the side has a gold finish. You could display this work of art on a mantle, shelf, or side table. You could even hang it on the wall with the pre-drilled hole in the back. The crucifixion with Mary Magdalene arched icon block is item number 4085. For $18.50. On July 26th, we honor Saints Joachim

and Anne, the parents of the Blessed Virgin Mary. I think this St. Joachim, St. Anne, and Mary statue would be a great holy reminder that the seeds of faith are planted in the family. Though we don't have accounts or historical information about Saints Joachim and Anne from the Gospels,

depicting the family was handmade in Colombia and measures 7.5 inches high. See how much love there is in this little family? What a wonderful reminder for us to take good care of the children entrusted to us. We never know what great plans God has for them. Since each statue is hand-painted, no two statues will be exactly alike, and there will be variations in color. Oh, and I need to let you know that Joachim Shepherd Hook comes with the statue, but is packaged separately, so be sure not to throw it away. The St. Joachim, St. Anne, and Mary statue is item number 819ST for $49.97. Since Joachim and Anne are the parents of the Blessed Virgin Mary, that means they are also the grandparents of Jesus. Wouldn't it be so sweet to gift each set of your family's grandparents this Holy Family with Grandparents 3-day devotional candle? Though the New Testament gives us hardly any details of the life of the Holy Family, we can assume that Jesus spent time with his beloved grandparents and that they showered him with love. This candle was made with odorless paraffin wax and is designed to burn for 3 days. Like all of our exclusively designed votive candles, it measures 8 inches high by 2 inches deep. The sleek glass holder has a print of the Holy Family with grandparents by Joseph Palenque on the front. This is a great depiction of such a loving family, what all of our families should strive for. On the back, you'll find a prayer for the family. It reads, "Most loving Jesus, look upon my family in your loving kindness. Preserve us from danger. Give us help in time of need. And grant us the grace to persevere to the end in imitation of your Holy Family, so that having revered you and loved you faithfully on earth, we may praise you eternally in heaven. Amen." Don't forget to have your candles blessed by a priest after you receive them, so that they can be used as sacramentals. The Holy Family with Grandparents, Prayer for the Family, 3-day devotional candle, is item number CE23 for $4.75. If you buy 3 or more of any of our line of 3-day devotional candles, the price drops down to $3.50 each. And don't forget to buy yours now. Your grandparents are going to love these. I'm thinking about the holy marriage of Saints Joachim and Anne and the lasting impact it made on the history of the world. Our marriages have that potential too, since marriage is a sacrament where God gives us grace to grow in holiness. I've been married for almost 3 years, and I can tell you, it takes a lot of grace to grow in holiness in the everyday moments. You can celebrate love's most cherished promise with this new Love is Patient ornament that is sure to be treasured for years to come. This heart-shaped ornament would be a fantastic wedding gift. I remember a few people gave me wedding gifts with ornaments attached, and it's something I've truly treasured. On the front, you see the words, "Love is patient, love is kind." It always protects, always trusts, always hopes, always perseveres. Love never fails. That comes from 1 Corinthians chapter 13. I like the silver lettering on the white background alongside the delicate accents. It really sparkles in the light. It's made of high quality metal alloy that measures 2.5 inches high by 2.75 inches long. And it has a sparkly looped ribbon for hanging. The Love is Patient ornament is item number 11510. For $12.50. Maybe you're looking for something for your own special day. This is a porcelain Love is Patient wedding or anniversary cake topper. It has the words "Love is Patient" and "Love is Kind" written in silver on the ribbon cascading from the bride's gown. It measures 8.5 inches high and is item number 13226 for $39. We also have this porcelain wedding frame that would be a great wedding, anniversary, or engagement gift. It holds a 6x4 inch photo and measures approximately 7.75 inches wide by 5.75 inches high. It is item number 13223 for $34. Okay, y'all, it's time for a little Christmas in July fun. I really look forward to showing you these items because since it's not quite Christmas shopping season yet, you can get a deal on these items right now. Every single thing I'm going to show you for the rest of the show is on sale, and I'll be mentioning the sale price. Quantities are limited on many of these items, so don't delay. Let's start with this 5-piece nativity set. It's painted to look like fine Italian wood-carved figures with a delicately stained finish and a natural tone. It includes Joseph, Mary, baby Jesus in the manger, a shepherd, and a sheep.
This set has a very warm

and inviting feel, and all of the pieces have such beautiful expressions and poses. The tallest piece, St. Joseph, measures 10¼ inches high. The painted five-piece nativity is item number 63322, on sale now for $111.99. Here's a keepsake that's very special for our EWTN family. It's the 2025 EWTN Olive Wood Nativity Christmas Ornament. This handcrafted ornament was made from genuine olive wood by skilled Christian artisans in Bethlehem. It features the Holy Family delicately raised above a cutout background for added depth and dimension. The front engraving reads, "God with us," Matthew chapter 1, verse 23. The back engraving reads, "EWTN 2025. Each ornament is made from pruned olive tree branches that are carefully dried over 12 to 18 months. Then they are cut, shaped, laser engraved, and hand finished with a light sealer. Each ornament includes a gold string for easy hanging. They measure approximately 2¾ inches in diameter. It even comes with a certificate of authenticity. This ornament would make a meaningful and faith-filled addition to your Christmas decor or a thoughtful gift for a loved one. The exclusive design EWTN 2025 Olive Wood Nativity Christmas Ornament is item number 2025W, on sale now for $4.99. This Holy Family ornament, which was made of laser-sculpted Italian olive wood, is a sweet and simple nudge, reminding us to be patient, kind, and loving to our families, just as the Holy Family was. The round slice of wood has smooth edges, and the image is a three-dimensional laser-sculpted and painted relief that provides a classic old-world look and feel. It measures 2½ inches in diameter and comes with a sparkly gold ribbon for hanging. It was imported from Italy. The Holy Family laser-sculpted and painted olive wood ornament is item number GP285, now for only $6.99. Here is a Christmas figurine featuring the baby Jesus in an olive wood manger. This adorable little statue is a perfect way to decorate your workspace or place it on an end table or a nightstand as a lovely reminder of the true meaning of the Advent and Christmas seasons. Both the manger and base are made of Italian olive wood. The statues of the Christ child and the lamb are hand-painted. Jesus measures 2½ inches long. The lamb is just 1½ inches. Overall, it measures 2½ inches by 3 inches. The baby Jesus in olive wood manger with lamb Italian figurine is item number GP190, on sale now for $13.99. I just love how colorful this incredibly detailed Nativity Icon Arch Triptych is. You can see the Nativity in the center panel with a guardian angel on each of the side panels. The gold and silver foil prints are mounted to a 1/4-inch thick pressed wood panels with 2 hinges on each side. It measures 8¾ inches wide by 6¼ inches high when opened. The outer surfaces are finished in blue with decorative gold detail. The Nativity Icon with Guardian Angels Triptych is item number TR27, on sale now for $19.99. Take a look at the way this gold filigree catches the light and that rich red enamel gleams in this Madonna and Child gold ornament. This stunning piece features intricate filigree detailing that complements the vibrant Madonna and Child icon at its center, making it a perfect addition for your festive celebrations. Because it's so small, you can put it in so many different settings to create a warm and inviting ambience to your home. You could hang it above the light switch for a touch of elegance, or incorporate it into your wrapping for a unique and thoughtful presentation. It measures 3⅝ by 4 inches and comes with a gold chain so you can hang it up. It arrives at your door in a fancy red box. The Madonna and Child gold filigree ornament with red enamel is item number 3714S, on sale now for $19.99. This sweet baby Jesus statue would be an awesome holy reminder to display on your mantle, side table, or bookshelf any time of year. You see Jesus is all curled up in a pale blue blanket, sleeping peacefully on a

bed of straw. He's cradled in a pair of large angel wings with a lamb and a dove. This piece was hand-painted, and you can see it in all of the tiny details in the statue. It measures 6¾ inches wide by 4½ inches high. I think this piece would also be a great addition to a nursery. I'm going to turn it around so that you can see the back. The baby Jesus in blue swaddling, resting with a lamb and angel wings, is item number 33482, on sale now for $18.99. This gorgeous Holy Family white and gold ombre ornament is on sale too. It is painted in glossy ombre gold and white hues. It measures 2 inches wide by 2¾ inches high and is 1¾ inches deep. It comes with a gold cord for hanging. The Holy Family white and gold ombre ornament is item number 34019, on sale now for $3.99. This Our Lady of the Angels Christmas card set features a reproduction of the painting by William Adolphe Bouguereau. When opened, you can see the artwork front and center and a passage from Isaiah on the side panels. Each card measures approximately 9½ inches wide. Close it up and you'll see the words, "Rejoice, rejoice, our Savior is born." The closed card measures 4¾ inches wide by 7 inches tall. The set of 12 cards and envelopes arrives at your door in a lovely organza bag. These cards require standard postage and were made in the USA. The Our Lady of the Angels Christmas cards, set of 12, is item number ST650 for the discounted price of $10.99 per box. If you have little ones, now is a great time to get a deal on these Nativity sticker Christmas cards. These do-it-yourself cards are perfect for kids to customize, decorate, and send during the holidays. Send a special note to your children's godparents, grandparents, teachers, or their own little friends. The front reads, "Merry Christmas," with an empty stable flanked by palm trees. Kids can use the stickers to add the Holy Family, animals, stars, and a variety of joyful exclamations to the scene. Inside, the message reads, "Christmas is the season. Jesus is the reason," along with the scripture verse from the first chapter of Matthew, verse 1. "She will give birth to a son. You will name the son Jesus." The box set includes 8 Christmas cards, 8 colored envelopes, and 8 sticker pages. If you have multiple kids or want to have a few years' worth of cards saved up, don't wait to get these cards because we have a very limited number of sets left. The card measures 4 11/16 inches by 6 7/8 inches. Now, I want to show you the back of the card. It features a really cute line. It says, "Made for you by," where your child can write their name so the recipient will know it was customized with love. The box of 8 Nativity sticker Christmas cards is item number J8907, on sale now for $6.99. This is such a pretty musical glitter dome. It features a blue and ivory statue of the Holy Family encased in a glittery glass globe while playing the favorite Christmas classic, Away in a Manger. It is mounted on a decorative ivory and gold base with painted bronze accents. It measures 4¼ inches wide by 5¾ inches high. Now I'm going to wind it up so you can take a listen.

0: The musical glitter dome with gold and ivory base is item number 37788, on sale now for $35.99. This Holy Family display is designed to look like carved wood with a solid base. I really like how the O in the O Holy Night holds a lighted acrylic image of the Holy Family's profiles. It measures 6¼ inches high by 9 inches wide. Now this one is battery operated. It takes two AAA batteries that are not included. The O Holy Night lighted acrylic Holy Family display is item number 38581, on sale now for $41.99. The last item I have for you today is this lovely detailed lighted nativity cross. It is designed to look like carved wood with a solid base. In the center of the cross is an acrylic panel etched with the image of the Holy Family, two adoring angels, and the three magi. It's battery operated, so turn it on and the image will be illuminated. It measures 11¼ inches high. I've got to let you know, it takes two AAA batteries that are not included. The lighted nativity cross is item number 38582 for $49.99. If you like this, you'll also like our lighted acrylic nativity under star and stable. It has the cool, glassy look of sculpted ice. It includes baby Jesus in the manger, Blessed Mother Mary, Saint Joseph, the three magi, a lamb, a stick stable, and the Star of Bethlehem. It is item number 36719 for $20.99. 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On next week's show, we'll have a new book called The Thoughtful Home, The New Busy Parent's Guide to the Catholic Faith, a new Our Lady of Grace garden flag, and more. Thinking back to Mary Magdalene, I just can't help but want to love Jesus with the burning love that she had. Mary knew, beyond a shadow of a doubt, that Jesus was the Savior, her Savior, and she radically changed her life to follow him relentlessly. I pray that you too will desire that ardent love, and that through the intercession of St. Mary Magdalene, Jesus will be the Lord and love of your heart. I'll see you next week. May God bless you and your family.
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2: So welcome to this semi-quincentennial minute where we celebrate America's 250th birthday. Today I want to talk about the bells that rang on the 200th anniversary of America, the bicentennial, that will ring again on this semi-quincentennial on July 4th at 2 p.m. Eastern. And so I expect that we all will be paying attention. If you have some bells, ring them. If you know your church has bells, have them ring the bells, so we can come together and remember and be thankful to God for the country he's given us, and to take the time to do that and make the day, in whatever way you can, a special day by preparing for it, by getting, you know, like Advent, you prepare for Christmas, prepare for in a principled way so you can, when you get to that point, you really know what you're celebrating and you really know what your task is ahead to help redirect the country away from the awful non-American direction it's going. So, but really enjoy those bells and be a part of it. Thank you for listening. This has been another Semi-Quincentennial Minute.

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1: Portugal, a land of discoveries, friendly people, fantastic food, delicious wine, and miles of beaches.

For the faithful traveler, Portugal is home to one of the best-known Marian shrines in the world, Fatima, where pilgrims come from around the globe to visit the little village where the Mother of God met with three little shepherds more than 100 years ago. It's a little slice of heaven on earth, but just one of the many spectacular and historic sacred sites this beautiful country has to offer. Join me, Diana Von Glahn, as I explore the Catholic history and heritage of Portugal.

0: In the previous episode, we visited two of Braga's most visited sacred sites, the Sé, or Cathedral, and the Santuário Bom Jesus do Monte. In this episode, we're going to finish off our visit to Portugal with two of Braga's other famous sites and a tiny little chapel that's gotten a lot of buzz. The Santuário de Nossa Senhora de Sameiro is the second largest and most visited Marian shrine in all of Portugal. We're going to start there. The Mosteiro de São Martinho de Tibaix was once the mother house for the Benedictine order in Portugal. Today, it's a mixture of museum, guest house, and sacred site, wrapped into one. Lastly, the Tree of Life Chapel in Braga Seminary has a completely different look from anything else we've seen in this series, so we have to take a look. Just a short 5-minute drive from Bom Jesus do Monte, the Santuário de Imaculada Conceição de Monte de Sameiro is a magnificent retreat dedicated to the Virgin Mary under the title of the Immaculate Conception. So you're probably wondering, who is Our Lady of Sameiro? Well, there is no Our Lady of Sameiro. I mean, most Our Ladies of something are associated with an apparition, like Our Lady of Fatima or Our Lady of Lourdes. But here at Sameiro, Our Lady of Sameiro was named after the place, Sameiro, Monte Sameiro. But you know, they have a saying here, Ela não apareceu no Sameiro, ela está no Sameiro. She didn't appear in Sameiro, she is Sameiro. I love it. It all started in 1863, 9 years after Pope Pius IX declared the Immaculate Conception of Mary an article of faith, and 5 years after Bernadette Soubirous met a lady in white in a grotto in Massabielle in Lourdes, France. Father Martinho da Silva, the vicar of Braga, had a great devotion to the Blessed Mother under the title of the Immaculate Conception, so he placed a small statue of her atop this mountain. Word got out, and soon more and more pilgrims came to venerate Our Lady here. So in 1870, Father da Silva built a small shrine, but the pilgrims soon outgrew that. In 1890, this shrine was built. It was finished in 1953, and the pilgrims haven't stopped coming. Sitting imposingly atop its perch, 572 meters, that's about 1,880 feet, above the city of Braga and surrounded by a forest of juniper trees, Sameiro is the second largest Marian shrine in all of Portugal, second only to Fatima. Built in the traditional shape of a Latin cross, with twin towers and a massive dome, this glorious shrine is a suitable memorial to the Mother of God, created by God's design, completely without sin. These 265 steps end on the road below, which leads to Bom Jesus. At the bottom is a statue of Pope St. John Paul II, who came to Sameiro on May 15, 1982. The view from the top is stunning. At the edge of the stairway, two granite pedestals, 66 feet high, support statues of the Immaculate Heart of Mary and the Sacred Heart of Jesus. All around the church are beautiful gardens and fountains to explore. Like Bom Jesus, Sameiro is a great place to bring a family. In fact, I'd recommend staying in a hotel nearby so you can explore both shrines at your leisure. This beautiful little building houses both an adoration chapel and a chapel of ex votos. The chapel of ex votos is full of things left behind by pilgrims in thanksgiving for answered prayers or in the hopes that their prayers will be answered. Right next to it is a beautiful statue of Jesus in agony that I love. In front of the gift shop are huge statues of the archangels Gabriel, Michael, and Raphael, along with the guardian angel of Portugal, who taught the Pastorinhos at Fatima how to pray. This is one of my favorite things here at the shrine, the Portico dos Doutores, the Porch of Doctors, featuring four huge statues of doctors of the church who extolled the virtues of the Virgin Mary.
1: There's St. Bernard of Clairvaux, the mellifluous doctor, St. Alphonsus Liguori, the zealous doctor, St. Cyril of Alexandria, the doctor of the Incarnation, and St. Anthony of Lisbon, the evangelical doctor. Behind them, set into the walkway in the traditional tiles called Calzada Portuguesa, are the words, Mais bela sono céu, which means the most beautiful in the heavens.

On December 8, 2004, to commemorate the 150th anniversary of the proclamation of the dogma of the Immaculate Conception, Pope St. John Paul II gave a golden rose to the Santuario de Sameiro. The golden rose is a gift that popes have given to people, usually royalty, churches, or shrines, as tokens of reverence or affection. Although the origin of the practice isn't known for sure, it's believed to date as far back as the year 1000 AD. The roses symbolize the risen Christ in His Majesty, and they're blessed by the Pope on Laetare Sunday, the fourth Sunday of Lent, when rose-colored vestments are worn during Mass to show the joy that comes from the expectation of Easter Sunday. During his 27-year pontificate, Pope St. John Paul II only gave out 9 roses, all of them to shrines. This display also has a relic of Pope St. John Paul II, now that he's been canonized, which makes this rose a second-degree relic as well. Pretty cool. On both sides of the nave are stairs that lead down to the crypt. On our way, we pass the very modern final resting place of Father Martinho da Silva, who died in 1875. The crypt was built in 1975.

1979 to provide a place of worship for some of the throngs of pilgrims who come to the shrine on feast days, like on the first Sunday of June, when pilgrims walk here all the way from the Bragaçã. The space is huge. The walls are decorated with images of the mysteries of the Rosary and other images of the Virgin Mary. To the left of the altar is this painting by Portuguese artist Oscar Cáceres that was installed in 2006. It features an image of Our Lady of Sammeiro stepping down from her pedestal above the main altar. Surrounding her are people tied to her history, Pope Pius IX, Father Martinho, Pope St. Pius X, Pope St. John Paul II, the Archbishop of Braga, and others. So even though Sammeiro isn't tied to a Marian apparition, we don't need a reason to show Mary how much we love her, right? She might not have physically appeared to Father Martinho or to any of the pilgrims who have come here over the centuries to venerate her, but she was in all of their hearts, and she's definitely Queen of Mine.

0: Sameiro is beautiful, but how can I describe the Mosteiro de São Martinho de Tibaix? Huge, historic, overwhelming, astonishing. This extraordinary site was once the mother house of the Benedictine order in Portugal and Brazil. Today, although the monks are long gone and the property is owned by the government, it's still a fantastic place for faithful travelers to visit. My favorite part is that you can stay here as a guest. This is the entrance to the guest house, which has only 9 rooms. Staying at Tibaix makes exploring the huge property so much more manageable. This was my cozy room. I made my bed for you. It's minimal, but it has everything that you need. My favorite part was waking up early to this.
1: It's awesome.
0: I also loved going out to pray my morning prayers to the rising of the sun along the passage. What an amazing way to give thanks to God for all of his gifts. The monastery was founded around the year 1060, and it eventually became one of the wealthiest and most powerful monasteries in the country. After the Council of Trent in 1567, it became the mother house of the Benedictine order in Portugal and Brazil. What we see today came from that later group of monks, since by that time the early monastery was in pretty bad condition. In 1986, the state took over the property and has since been renovating it to what we see today. Let's take a closer look. The Baroque church was built between 1628 and 1661 atop the site of the earlier Romanesque building. The granite facade is somewhat plain, decorated only with 3 small statues. St. Martin of Tours, the patron saint of the monastery, is in the center. St. Benedict of Norcia is on the left. And Benedict's sister, St. Scholastica, is on the right. Inside is a single-naved church with 8 side chapels and a barrel-vaulted ceiling. The chapels are resplendent with gilt wood carvings, and they're dedicated to a variety of Benedictine saints, beginning on the left with Saint Amaro, the first disciple of Saint Benedict, who founded the first Benedictine monastery in France. The chapel dedicated to Saint Ita or Ida of Metz has a bas-relief of the Assumption into Heaven of the Blessed Virgin Mary. Saint Ida was a co-founder of the Benedictine Abbey of Nivelles in Belgium with her daughter, Saint Gertrude of Nivelles. Saint Gertrude the Great was a 13th century German Benedictine nun. She was a great theologian and a mystic, and is the only female saint with the words "the Great" following her name. She had a great devotion to the holy souls in purgatory and to the Sacred Heart of Jesus, and she learned about both of them from Christ himself, who often appeared to her.

St. Lutgard was a 13th century Belgian Benedictine nun who became a nun for all the wrong reasons, but she had a complete conversion after she saw Jesus, who showed her his wounds. She was the first saint to receive a revelation about his Sacred Heart, and she even received the grace of having Jesus replace her heart with his own upon her request.

As we saw earlier, Liebeich has a number of cloisters, courtyards, and gardens. Let's explore them now. This is the main entrance. You walk through here and pass the gift shop on your right. Through this arch, you come to the first garden, the beautiful and lush São João Courtyard. This courtyard is named after Saint Joseph, São João, whose statue is tucked into this nook. The flowers here are magnificent. But hey, don't pick them. Leave them for everyone to appreciate. Since we stayed at the guest house, we were able to enjoy this beautiful garden at all times of the day. It's a great place to pray or just walk through and enjoy the beauty. Through the arch of the passage, we come to the winery's patio and the entrance to the guest house. As you can see, there are a lot of doors and archways surrounding this patio. Every day I enjoyed exploring a new one to see where it would take me. When I walked through this one, I finally understood why it's called the winery's patio. One of the really cool things about Liebeich is that they do farm the produce that they grow here, and they get the community involved. They harvest grapes, mushroom, corn, and other varieties of produce. Speaking of food, the kitchen patio is just off the dining area for the guest house. We really enjoyed their breakfasts and dinners, and you can sit outside if the weather's nice. The small enclosure that I saw from my bedroom window is called the Garden of Jericho. Next to the church is the beautiful cemetery cloister. In 1894, a fire burned down the refectory cloister, and it was left in ruins until recent renovations. Today, the single-occupant guest house rooms are along its border. It's another great place to sit and enjoy nature, say your prayers, and give thanks for the ability to travel to places like this. From here, we begin exploring the grounds beyond the monastery, which encompass almost 100 acres, so make sure you bring some walking shoes. On our way, we pass vegetable gardens on either side.

0: These grounds provide a great opportunity to learn about nature.
1: This is a chestnut. This is what it looks like on the outside. It's very prickly. And on the inside, you have these nuts here. And very dangerous, but that's what a chestnut looks like. Pretty yummy.
0: These steps continue going up. This is one of the harder stairways that I encountered in Portugal, because even the flat areas are on a steep incline. Carrying my camera equipment didn't help, but still. On our way up, we pass fountains that represent the four cardinal virtues, prudence, justice, fortitude, and temperance, and the three theological virtues of faith, hope, and charity. At the top, we reach the Chapel of St. Benedict, surrounded by olive and pine trees. Back down the stairs, we follow another path, take a desperately needed break, find another great view, and the Fountain of St. Benedict. We make our way back to the monastery through these beautiful flower gardens. This is the rooster patio, or Patio de Gallo, with another fountain and a statue of St. Peter. This patio grants us entry into the monastery. Photos near the entrance show us the remarkable restorations that have been taking place in the last few decades. They've really done a fantastic job here at Dibaix, and it's fun to explore the different rooms. While they may not all look exactly like they did back when the monks were here, it's fun to pretend and imagine, and to be grateful that Dibaix is still here for all of us to enjoy. With such a rich Catholic history, it's definitely a must-see in Portugal. Last but certainly not least, we take a quick trip into downtown Braga to the Seminario Conciliar de Braga, where we take a quick tour of the Capella Árvore da Vida, or the Tree of Life Chapel, built in 2011. Constructed of 20 tons of unadorned pine wood, this minimalist chapel provides a sacred space for the seminarians to pray and practice the celebration of the Mass. Its design is intended to project the Word of God onto the chapel's design. It's constructed entirely of wood. Not a single nail or hinge was used. It uses light to play and create shadows, like the lights above the altar, which create three shadows representing the Trinity.

0: the square tabernacle unfolds into a cross, just like the Word of God unfolds God's Word in our hearts. The 12 lights symbolize the 12 apostles, and they shine down on the congregation who are given the task of bringing Christ out into the world. There's no door, so if you want to come in, you have to move those feet. There's nothing barring your way. Just like our relationship with God, He waits for us every day. We just have to turn to Him.
1: One of the reasons why we created the Faithful Traveler was to encourage people to broaden their vision of what it means to go on pilgrimage. Of course, the Holy Land and Vatican City are great places to visit, and if you haven't been, you definitely should go.
0: But just like the saints in heaven are numerous and varied, so are the places where we can all go on pilgrimage.
1: Here in Portugal, you must go to Fatima. But once you go, I encourage you to stick around for a while. If there's anything that I wish that this series could teach you, it's that the entire country of Portugal is dotted with sacred sites, and we haven't even visited half of them.
0: We could have produced a whole series on Lisbon alone, with the home of St. Anthony, the cathedral where he was baptized, and the first monastery he entered. There's the magnificent Mosteiro dos Jerónimos, and the Pastéis de Belém that the monks created, the walk along the Rio Tejo, and so much more. Our visit to Portugal introduced us to the Eucharistic miracle of Santa Rainha, Nazareth's exquisite homage to Mary, and Tomar's Convento do Cristo. The Gothic masterpiece of Batalha took my breath away. And the austere monastery of Alcobaça made us rethink the materialism of the world. While Coimbra charmed us with its old and new cathedrals, old and new monasteries, and most especially with its Reina Santa Isabel and her legacy. Porto showed us that it has way more to offer than just wine.
1: Not that there's anything wrong with wine. Wedding feast at Cana, anyone?
0: And here in Braga? Well, just have a look.
1: While many of these beautiful sacred sites have changed hands from those who founded them, they're still here.
0: So come and visit them. Come to Portugal and soak up the Catholic history. Enjoy the food. Laugh with the people. Pray in the churches. And give thanks for it all. We hope to see you there someday, because there's so much more to see, and I can't wait to see it all.
2: Obrigada, Portugal. Adeus.
1: Okay, drive off.
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10: Stand before the legacy and the writings and the profundity of Thomas Aquinas is akin to standing in front of an immense Gothic cathedral, like

parts of which you have never seen in your life. Knowing especially that within this magnificent edifice is art, is beauty, is music, but at the heart of a cathedral, in exactly the same way that we have the heart of Thomas Aquinas, is Jesus Christ. Thomas Aquinas is a doctor of the church because he stands as one of the most profound minds in the history of the church, one of the greatest saints in the history of the church, and someone whose legacy, whose writings, whose genius we are still trying to fathom and unpack today.

0: In the two millennia of the church, only St. Paul and St. Augustine of Hippo have exercised anything close to the enduring influence and legacy of the angelic doctor, St. Thomas Aquinas. Theologian, scripture scholar, hymnist, philosopher, and saint, Thomas Aquinas is honored with the title of the angelic doctor and the common doctor in recognition of the immensity of his gifts to the church and the lasting value of his writings.
1: There is no greater doctor in the church than St. Thomas Aquinas, except perhaps second only to the four great doctors of the Latin Church, St. Augustine, St. Ambrose, St. Jerome, and St. Gregory the Great. His teaching, I think, has passed into magisterial teachings on all sorts of topics, whether we're talking the sacraments, particularly the real presence and transubstantiation in the Eucharist, the nature of grace and free will, the nature of salvation, the nature of God's love for humanity. And in addition to that, he continues to intercede as he is the patron for teachers, for students, for universities, precisely because of his insistence that we are made to know and that we can know not only the world, but we are made to know and we can know God.
0: The future doctor of the church was born around 1225 in the castle of Rocca Secca, near Aquino, in the Italian region of Lazio. At the time of Thomas's birth, the province was under the Kingdom of Sicily, and he was one of a large family headed by Landulf of Aquino, a powerful and influential knight in the service of the Holy Roman Emperor Frederick II. Thomas's mother, Theodora, belonged to the Rossi branch of the Cariacolo family of Naples, and Landulf's brother was abbot of the famed Benedictine monastery of Monte Cassino.
2: The family thus wielded immense influence in that part of Italy and had high expectations for all of their children. Thomas, being one of many children and one of the youngest of those many children, was at first assumed that he would enter the religious life, as was the tradition.
1: So his family was, in fact, nobility in Italy, and they had hoped he would go to Monte Cassino. They sent him there for his education, early education, hoping he'd become a monk and then eventually become the abbot of Monte Cassino, which in those days was a very politically powerful position, both in the church and in the region.
2: And so, when he was 5 years old, the family sent him to Monte Cassino, the great and famed Benedictine monastery. And sure enough, he went, and to the surprise of the family and to the monks of Monte Cassino, he displayed a genius-level IQ from the moment that he arrived, and they began testing him to understand what he could actually learn and how sharp was this young boy.
3: He was particularly gifted. You have a kid that at age 5 or 6 is running around saying, "What is God? Who is God?" I mean, those are really profound questions. But he also had a deep love for learning that just simply wasn't understood. And we see that today, too, with children that are particularly gifted.
2: Thomas, in his later years, once said that he was always blessed with the fact that he could remember virtually everything he ever read or everything

0: he ever encountered. That was immediately on display to the monks in Monte Cassino. And he probably would have stayed at Monte Cassino training and studying had the political events of the era not intervened.
1: That crisis was a conflict between Pope Gregory IX and Nandolph's liege lord, Emperor Frederick II. Caught in the middle of the dispute over the rights of the church, Nandolph and Theodora were forced to move their son out of Monte Cassino. To continue Thomas's education, the family sent him to Naples to study at the university there that had just been established by Emperor Frederick. It was a decision that the family came to regret, however, because it was while he was in Naples studying that Thomas first encountered the Dominicans, who had been founded in 1226 by St. Dominic. It changed his life.
2: At that time, the Dominicans are still a very young order, a lot of passion, a lot of, they're very enthused, and clearly it's that life, because part of their prayer is study. So we're talking about Thomas, who's deeply intellectual and deeply prayerful, and to see that that is their rule. Their rule is that they're supposed to pray through studying. So it would be a perfect fit for a person, for somebody like Thomas, what we know about him. But I think also to see that lived witness, he's coming into contact with the Dominicans in Naples at the university. He's seeing the life that they're leading. There has to be a certain authenticity that would draw him. So it's both the authenticity of the order and the charism of the order drawing him.
3: You know, in the first 100 years of the order, there was a plethora of young men joining, so that you have, within 100 years, upwards of 500, 700, 1,000 young men joining the Dominican order. And St. Thomas Aquinas was one of those early brothers who gravitated to the witness of St. Dominic as it was manifested in his brothers.
0: The appeal of this mendicant lifestyle, of the call to poverty, to being preachers who lived a life of poverty, of movement, of preaching. But above all, the thing I think that attracted him the most to the Dominicans was that almost from the very start of the Dominican order, he was drawn to their genius, the study of the truths of the faith. They were called the watchdogs of orthodoxy. In other words, they were the defenders of the true teachings of the church. And for Thomas, who from the earliest age was pondering these profound questions about God and the saints and the sacraments and Jesus Christ and grace, the Dominicans were a natural place for him to turn.
1: At the age of 19, Thomas announced to his family his definitive decision to join the order of preachers. The family, however, had very different ideas and was opposed violently to the idea of his joining a new order of seemingly itinerant friars.
3: His family, of course, were not enthused or thrilled about the idea that he was going to join this order that had poverty as its central value, being poor in order to preach the gospel. Because even though today all religious orders have a vow of poverty, it hasn't always been lived purely. And in the 13th century, many of the monks were not living poor lives or impoverished lives. They were sort of the intellectual elite of the church. They were the intelligentsia. They were well funded and had land everywhere. And so the fact that he wanted to be a Dominican, he tried to become a Dominican.
2: I mean, these are people that come, you know, our money and come from money. And here their son, he's no longer with the Benedictines. He's gone off to join these crazy friars in Naples, and they're poor. They beg. I mean, have they no decency? And they're convinced that their son, their brother, is out of his mind.
1: The Dominicans were aware of the family's unhappiness, and so to remove him from possible interference, the friars decided to move Thomas from Naples to Rome, with the plan to then have him study at Paris. The family, however, would not so easily accept his choice. Theodora commanded her sons to seize their brother while he was traveling to Rome. They kidnapped him while he had stopped and was drinking from a spring. They took him under guard to his parents at the castle of Monte San Giovanni Campano, later moving him back to the family keep at Rosasica.
3: His mother sent his brothers to kidnap him brought him back to the family tower, locked him in the tower where he would not give up his resolve to become a Dominican, spent many days and nights in prayer for the conversion of his family and for the Lord to make clear his vocation.
1: Thomas was just as firm as his family, however. He would not budge, and his brothers took the desperate measures to convince him to abandon his vocation to the order of preachers.

0: into the door itself, a signal to his brothers not only that his chastity was not going to be so easily broken or surrendered, but also that he had made this commitment to the Dominicans, and that was not going to change. Thomas used this period to study. The Dominicans, too, were not silent during this time. They provided him with books. They provided him with as much support as they could, knowing that they wanted him to be a Dominican, but also knowing as well that he truly was called to be one of them. It was said later, after he was freed and finally allowed to study with the Dominicans, that the time that he spent studying the books that they gave him, it was as though he had gone through what was called the Studium Generale, their actual course of theological formation.
1: During this time, our Lord rewards him, and it's in prayer. And our Lord says, not only will he have the grace of virginity, and Thomas says that after that, he never struggled with lust or concupiscence, but also the purity of intellect. And so you put that, it's that integrity of living life as Christ lived it, with its full integrity. Thomas was open to it, and he received it, and he lived it. And I think that's what makes him a saint.
2: And that's one of the reasons he is sort of known for being sort of a saint of purity. And even today, we have what's today known as the Angelic Warfare Confraternity, which helps many young people throughout the world, through the intercession of St. Thomas, to maintain their chastity and purity.
0: The family finally relented and understood that Thomas was going to be a Dominican, whether they wanted to or not. And they were also growing concerned that the Pope himself might intervene. Rather, however, than admit that they were wrong and allow him to walk freely into the arms of the Dominicans, they arranged for Thomas to escape his imprisonment. He was lowered in a basket from the window in this tower and brought down into the waiting arms of the Dominicans and set off on the great adventure of the Dominican life. It was intended to save the family face, that no, we had not surrendered to the Dominicans. We had great hopes for Thomas. But instead, Thomas had escaped, is what they said. But everyone knew that ultimately they had seen in this young man this commitment, this call to the Dominicans, and Thomas never looked back.
3: At last free to join the Dominicans in 1244, Thomas first went to Naples and then to Rome to meet Johannes von Wildeshausen, the Master General of the Dominican Order. The Master General was aware of Thomas's immense potential, and so he sent him to Paris to study with the Dominicans at the famed university that had been started in 1150 and was the second oldest university in Europe. The Dominicans had established themselves in 1217 and formed a famed house on the Rue Saint-Jacques. It was there that Thomas devoted the first major time of his studies with the order of preachers.
0: Thomas was sent to the new houses of formation on the part of the Dominicans. He came into the intellectual and spiritual care of another giant in the history of the church, and that is Albertus Magnus, Albert the Great, who is himself a saint, himself a doctor of the church, one of the great minds also in the history of the church. He was a scientist, he was a theologian, he was a philosopher, and he saw in Thomas, much as the Benedictines did years before, much as every Dominican who had had any encounters with Thomas did, that once you got to know him, you realized that this was not just a genius, but somebody whose potential was truly unlimited.
2: Saint Albert was his great teacher and great defender. St. Thomas was known to be a very shy, modest young man and a modest student. The sort of famous story is that the other students in the class thought that St. Thomas wasn't that bright because he barely spoke. And St. Albert the Great famously said, you know, you call him a dumb ox, but I tell you this ox will one day bellow so loud that all the world will hear him.
0: And so Albert gave him some of those key foundations. But the other thing that Albert gave him was this introduction to the great Dominican tradition of learning that had already been established. Those are the classic ways of studying, of learning, of math, of science, the best that they had, of philosophy. All of the things that would create in you a well-rounded person. The Dominicans then would build out from that to begin teaching you the importance of philosophy. In other words, they would introduce you to Plato, to Boethius, and other philosophers of the ancient world whose writings

0: preserved.
1: His training would have been like anybody else in those days, certainly in his childhood, of the things they would have learned, you know, philosophy and rhetoric and languages and literature. But as he approached becoming a theologian and a master of theology, the first task he would have had to engage in to prove himself was to write a commentary on the sentences of Peter Lombard. Peter Lombard was one of the first to really write a systematic work on various theological truths, and everybody after him then had to prove their worth, if you will, their bona fides as a theologian by commenting on Peter Lombard's sentences. So in fact, his very first work, St. Thomas's very first written work that we have, are his commentary on St. Peter Lombard's sentences.
2: In 1248, Albert was sent to Cologne, Germany, to serve at the newly established Stadium Generale, and Thomas went with him. Thomas taught at Cologne, focusing on the Old Testament. In 1252, he returned to Paris to finish his master's degree in theology and to teach as an assistant professor. His two great areas were scripture and the sentences of Peter Lombard. The period was not without turmoil, however, as the mendicants, both the Dominicans and Franciscans, were facing opposition from many at the University of Paris.
1: The significant opposition to all the mendicants in the University of Paris was from the secular professors of philosophy and theology there. And most of that was an opposition to the Franciscans and the Dominicans, precisely because they were trying to live the vow of poverty, and they were radically doing so. Whenever you have in the history of the church, and this is not true not just of the 13th century, it's true throughout the history of the church, whenever you have the church and orders and priests and religious not living according to the charism for which they were founded and to which Christ calls, and some new group comes in that's being given the grace and the zeal to live purely as God calls them, as Christ calls us, there's always going to be ruffled feathers and antagonism. And so one of St. Thomas's first tasks when he was appointed a professor at the University of Paris was to write a defense of mendicancy, a defense of the religious orders. There were, as typical here, even in the 21st century, in academic departments throughout the world, fights about who was getting what academic chairs, who was being appointed to what positions, and the Dominicans and the Franciscans were often prejudiced against precisely because they were attempting to live a radical life of poverty in the 13th century, which wasn't, believe it or not, wasn't that popular at the time.
0: The mendicants arrived, and when we say mendicants, we mean the Dominicans and also the Franciscans, who themselves earned an important place in the academic halls of the church. The university greeted the arrival of the mendicants with a certain amount of alarm. Not only were these religious committed to their orders, it also committed them to lives of chastity, of obedience, and poverty, but they also brought with them immense intellectual skills, a desire to learn, but also a capacity for theology that many of the students, just the basic secular students in the universities, could never hope to achieve. There was, I think, from the very beginning, a certain jealousy about the mendicants. There was also a certain resentment about the mendicants. They excel. Thomas Aquinas and St. Bonaventure, for example, were two of the most hailed, awarded students in the history of the University of Paris. Both of them succeeded to their doctorates and were hailed essentially on the same day. And one of the great side stories to that is that both of them essentially tried to outcompete each other in humility and who should go first to receive all of the documents that you receive for winning a doctorate of theology.
1: So St. Thomas and St. Bonaventure were wonderful friends and, of course, great intellectual lights of the 13th century. You know, we see this throughout history, that sanctity always seems to go in packs. You know, there's always saints who are friends with each other. And St. Thomas Aquinas and St. Bonaventure were two friends.
3: Domine,
2: studies as well. Thomas journeyed into the vast world of the writings and thought of the famed philosopher of the ancient world, Aristotle. As a result of the fall of the Roman Empire, especially in the West, the texts of Aristotle had been lost or seemingly forgotten. Plato was able to survive in many forms, including in the theological writings and reflections of St. Augustine. Aristotle, however, underwent something of a renaissance, a rebirth, in the time of Thomas Aquinas, as texts of Aristotle were being translated from the Greek to the Latin, and Arab scholars were also doing their best to translate Aristotle, and then those became diffused across the West.
0: It was a significant event. Aristotle reflected on virtually all aspects of knowledge, of science, of philosophy, of our understanding of ourselves, of epistemology, of ontology, the idea of being. All of those elements that Aristotle pondered in the centuries before, certainly before the rise of Christianity, suddenly were available to philosophers in Thomas Aquinas' time. What happened, though, is that we, in reading Aristotle, we had to recognize that this was written within a pagan environment. And so the call went out, how can we take what is the very best of Aristotle? Why? Because the relationship between faith and reason is a natural one. The two go together harmoniously and must go together in harmony.
1: I think next to Augustine, St. Augustine and St. John Chrysostom, Aristotle is the most cited authority in all of St. Thomas's works. He doesn't always think Aristotle is correct, so he does correct Aristotle, but Aristotle is really his master, St. Thomas's master of how to think rightly about philosophical issues like the nature of the universe, the nature of the world, the nature of man, the nature of thought. Though St. Thomas is also, unlike Aristotle, a man of Christian faith. And so he's going to correct Aristotle when needed from Revelation, but he's also going to use Aristotle to help explain Revelation.
0: There were efforts to interpret Aristotle in a way that would be acceptable to the Christian faith. In that process of interpretation, a lot of errors were made. One of them was called Averroism, after the philosopher Averroes. Others saw an opportunity to wander far and wide in how we might apply Aristotle. That itself caused a great deal of confusion, but also alarm among some of the university professors, some of whom did not understand exactly what the Dominicans were doing in sort of embracing the teachings of Aristotle, but then applying them in a Christian environment, Christianizing them.
3: In essence, he sort of baptizes Aristotle, right? And he brings in, he really creates a continuity between ancient philosophy and the philosophy of the Middle Ages.
0: Taking the best from Aristotle, but making it part of our understanding of knowledge of the world. So there was this resentment, but there was also this misunderstanding. And as a result, Thomas was caught up in some of these great conflicts.
2: Thomas fought the errors of Averroism and the misinterpretations of Aristotle in the years before his death with disputations and lectures. After his death, however, with his voice seemingly silenced, his enemies and those of the Dominicans in Paris attempted to discredit him.
0: One of the names that has survived to history is the Bishop of Paris, Étienne Tempier, the bishop who really led the fight against the Dominicans, and singled out in particular Thomas Aquinas for some of what he saw were writings in Aquinas' works, certain sentences that Étienne, the Bishop of Paris, considered to be erroneous.
1: 3 years after his death, St. Thomas is condemned, believe it or not, as a heretic by the Bishop of Paris. The Dominicans at the time were rallying to his defense. The master of the order mandated that no Dominicans speak ill of St. Thomas or his teaching. But who came to his defense but his teacher, the man who taught him all those years ago, who outlived him in his old age? St. Albert the Great lumbers his way into Paris and defends the propositions and defends St. Thomas's teachings against these false accusations of heresy. And of course, St. Thomas is canonized less than 50 years later.
4: Farewell, dear love, since thou
0: Aristotle provided to Thomas many of the ideas of structure, of how we look at the world, of natural sciences, but also of philosophical order. And Thomas benefited greatly from that, even as he understood that we had to purify it, so to speak, of what, certainly from the Christian standpoint, would be errors in science that we knew had been corrected, but also in how do we apply it to the teachings of the church in a way that can be really truly beneficial to our thinking, not just today, but forever.
2: Having established himself as one of the greatest minds in the Dominican order, Thomas was assigned to new teaching posts in Naples and Orvieto. In these years, he wrote some of his greatest works, including the Catena Aurea, the Golden Chain, and the magnificent liturgy for the newly created Feast of Corpus Christi, such as the Pange Lingua and Panis Angelicus. In 1265, Pope Clement IV brought Thomas to Rome and named him papal theologian. It began a new era of extraordinary labor, including the Summa Theologiae, and that helped earn him the title Doctor of the Church. The bellows of the student once called the Dumb Ox were being heard everywhere across Christendom,

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4: From Mary, we learn to surrender to God's will in all things. 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

0: The rosary is the most beautiful and rich in graces of all prayers, Pope St. Pius X. When you say your rosary, the angels rejoice, Our Lady, to Blessed Alan de la Roche. The rosary is the weapon for these times, St. Padre Pio. Through Mary, streams of grace flowed down upon us, St. Faustina.
1: God sent his Son, born of a woman, to redeem us all.

0: In the name of the Father, and the Son, and the Holy Spirit. Amen. I believe in God, the Father Almighty, creator of heaven and earth, and in Jesus Christ, his only Son, our Lord, who was conceived by the Holy Spirit, born of the Virgin Mary, suffered under Pontius Pilate, was crucified, died, and was buried. He descended into hell. The third day he rose again from the dead. He ascended into heaven and sits at the right hand of God the Father Almighty, from whence he shall come to judge the living and the dead. Father, who art in heaven, hallowed be thy name. Thy kingdom come, thy will be done on earth as it is in heaven. Full of grace, the Lord is with thee. Blessed art thou amongst women, and blessed is the fruit of thy womb, Jesus.
1: Holy Mary, Mother of God, pray for us sinners now and at the hour of our death. Amen.
0: Hail Mary, full of grace, the Lord is with thee. Blessed art thou amongst women, and blessed is the fruit of thy womb, Jesus.

0: full of grace, the Lord is with thee. Blessed art thou amongst women, and blessed is the fruit of thy womb, Jesus.
1: Holy Mary, Mother of God, pray for us sinners now and at the hour of our death. Amen.
0: Glory be to the Father, and to the Son, and to the Holy Spirit.
1: As it was in the beginning, is now, and ever shall be, world without end. Amen.
2: The first joyful mystery, the Annunciation.
0: Our Father, who art in heaven, hallowed be thy name. Thy kingdom come, thy will be done on earth as it is in heaven. Hail Mary, full of grace, the Lord is with thee. Blessed art thou amongst women, and blessed is the fruit of thy womb, Jesus.
1: Holy Mary, Mother of God, pray for us sinners now and at the hour of our death. Amen.
0: Hail Mary, full of grace, the Lord is with thee. Blessed art thou.

0: and blessed is the fruit of thy womb, Jesus.
1: Holy Mary, Mother of God, pray for us sinners now and at the hour of our death. Amen.
0: Hail Mary, full of grace, the Lord is with thee. Blessed art thou amongst women, and blessed is the fruit of thy womb, Jesus.
1: Holy Mary, Mother of God, pray for us sinners now and at the hour of our death. Amen.
0: Hail Mary, full of grace, the Lord is with thee. Blessed art thou amongst women, and blessed is the fruit of thy womb, Jesus.
1: Holy Mary, Mother of God, pray for us sinners now and at the hour of our death. Amen.
0: Hail Mary, full of grace, the Lord is with thee. Blessed art thou amongst women, and blessed is the fruit of thy womb.

0: full of grace, the Lord is with thee. Blessed art thou amongst women, and blessed is the fruit of thy womb, Jesus. Hail Mary, full of grace, the Lord is with thee. Blessed art thou amongst women, and blessed is the fruit of thy womb, Jesus.
1: Holy Mary, Mother of God, pray for us sinners now and at the hour of our death. Amen.
0: Hail Mary, full of grace, the Lord is with thee. Blessed art thou amongst women, and blessed is the fruit of thy womb, Jesus.
1: Holy Mary, Mother of God, pray for us sinners now and at the hour of our death. Amen.
0: Hail Mary, full of grace, the Lord is with thee. Blessed art thou among women, and blessed is the fruit of thy womb, Jesus. Hail Mary, full of grace, the Lord is with thee. Blessed art thou amongst women, and blessed is the fruit of thy womb, Jesus.

0: To the Son, and to the Holy Spirit.
1: As it was in the beginning, is now, and ever shall be, world without end. Amen.
0: O my Jesus,
1: forgive us our sins, save us from the fires of hell, and lead all souls to heaven, especially those who most need of thy mercy.
2: The second joyful mystery, the Visitation.
0: Our Father, who art in heaven, hallowed be thy name. Thy kingdom come, thy will be done on earth as it is in heaven. Hail Mary, full of grace, the Lord is with thee. Blessed art thou amongst women, and blessed is the fruit of thy womb, Jesus.
1: Holy Mary, Mother of God, pray for us sinners now and at the hour of our death. Amen.
0: Hail Mary, full of grace, the Lord is with thee. Blessed art thou amongst women, and blessed is the fruit of thy womb, Jesus. Hail Mary, full of grace, the Lord is with thee. Blessed art thou amongst women, and blessed is the fruit of thy womb, Jesus.
1: Holy Mary, Mother of God, pray for us sinners, now and at the hour of our death. Amen.
0: Hail Mary, full of grace, the Lord is with thee. Blessed art

0: art thou amongst women, and blessed is the fruit of thy womb, Jesus. Hail Mary, full of grace, the Lord is with thee. Blessed art thou amongst women, and blessed is the fruit of thy womb, Jesus. Hail Mary, full of grace, the Lord is with thee. Blessed art thou amongst women, and blessed is the fruit of thy womb, Jesus.
1: Holy Mary, Mother
0: of God, pray for us sinners, now and at the hour of our death. Hail Mary, full of grace, the Lord is with thee. Blessed art thou amongst women, and blessed is the fruit of thy womb, Jesus. Hail Mary, full of grace, the Lord is with thee. Blessed art thou among women, and blessed is the fruit of thy womb, Jesus.
1: Holy Mary, Mother of God, pray for us sinners, now and at the hour of our death.
0: Hail Mary, full of grace, the Lord is with thee. Blessed art thou among women, and blessed is the fruit of thy womb, Jesus. Hail Mary, full of grace, the Lord is with thee. Blessed art thou among women, and blessed is the fruit of thy womb, Jesus.
1: Holy Mary, Mother of God, pray for us sinners, now and at the hour of our death.
0: Glory be to the Father, and to the Son, and to the Holy Spirit.

0: O my Jesus.
1: Forgive us our sins, save us from the fires of hell, and lead all souls to heaven, especially those who most need thy mercy.
2: The third joyful mystery, the Nativity.
0: Our Father, who art in heaven, hallowed be thy name. Thy kingdom come, thy will be done on earth as it is in heaven.
1: Give us this day our daily bread, and forgive us our trespasses, as we forgive those who trespass against us. And lead us not into temptation, but deliver us from the
0: Hail Mary, full of grace, the Lord is with thee. Blessed art thou amongst women, and blessed is the fruit of thy womb, Jesus.
1: Holy Mary, Mother of God, pray for us sinners, now and at the hour of our death.
0: Amen. Hail Mary, full of grace, the Lord is with thee. Blessed art thou among women, and blessed is the fruit of thy womb, Jesus. Full of grace, the Lord is with thee. Blessed art thou among women, and blessed is the fruit of thy womb, Jesus.
1: Holy Mary, Mother of God, pray for us sinners, now and at the hour of death. Amen.
0: Hail Mary, full of grace, the Lord is with thee. Blessed art thou among women, and blessed is the fruit of thy womb, Jesus. Full of grace, the Lord is with thee. Blessed art thou among women, and blessed is the fruit of thy womb, Jesus.
1: Holy Mary, Mother of God, pray for us sinners, now and at the hour of our death. Amen.
0: Hail Mary, full of grace, the Lord is with thee. Blessed art thou among women, and blessed is the fruit of thy womb, Jesus.

0: Mary, full of grace, the Lord is with thee. Blessed art thou among women, and blessed is the fruit of thy womb, Jesus. Mary, full of grace, the Lord is with thee. Blessed art thou among women, and blessed is the fruit of thy womb, Jesus.
1: Holy Mary, Mother of God, pray for us sinners, now and at the hour of our death.
0: Amen. Hail Mary, full of grace, the Lord is with thee. Blessed art thou among women, and blessed is the fruit of thy womb, Jesus. Full of grace, the Lord is with thee. Blessed art thou among women, and blessed is the fruit of thy womb, Jesus.
1: Holy Mary, Mother of God, pray for us sinners, now and at the hour of our death. Amen.
0: Glory be to the Father, and to the Son, and to the Holy Spirit. O my Jesus,
2: forgive us our sins, save us from the fires of hell, and lead all souls to heaven, especially those who most need thy mercy.
3: The fourth joyful mystery, the Presentation.
0: Our Father, who art in heaven, hallowed be thy name. Thy kingdom come, thy will be done on earth as it is in heaven.
4: Give us this day our daily bread, and forgive us our trespasses, as we forgive those who trespass against us. And lead us not into temptation, but deliver us from evil. Amen.
0: Hail Mary, full of grace, the Lord is with thee. Blessed art thou amongst women, and blessed is the fruit of thy womb, Jesus.
1: Holy Mary, Mother of God, pray for us sinners, now and at the hour of our death. Amen.
0: Hail Mary, full of grace, the Lord is with thee. Blessed art thou among women, and blessed is the fruit of thy womb, Jesus. Full of grace, the Lord is with thee. Blessed art thou among women, and blessed is the fruit of thy womb, Jesus.
1: Holy Mary, Mother of God, pray for us sinners, now and at the hour of our death.
0: Hail Mary, full of grace, the Lord is with thee. Blessed art thou among women, and blessed is the fruit of thy womb, Jesus. Hail Mary, full of grace, the Lord is with thee. Blessed art thou amongst women, and blessed is the fruit of thy womb, Jesus.
4: Holy Mary, Mother of God, pray for us sinners, now and at the hour of our death.
0: Hail Mary, full of grace, the Lord is with thee. Blessed art thou among women, and blessed is the fruit of thy womb, Jesus. Full of grace, the Lord is with thee. Blessed art thou among women, and blessed is the fruit of thy womb, Jesus.
4: Holy Mary, Mother of God, pray for us sinners, now and at the hour of our death.
0: Hail Mary, full of grace, the Lord is with thee. Blessed art thou among women, and blessed is the fruit of thy womb, Jesus. Full of grace, the Lord is with thee. Blessed art thou among women, and blessed is the fruit of thy womb, Jesus. Mary, full of grace, the Lord is with thee. Blessed art thou among women, and blessed is the fruit of thy womb, Jesus.

0: Oh, my Jesus.
1: Forgive us our sins, save us from the fires of hell, and lead all souls to heaven, especially those who most need thy mercy.
2: The fifth joyful mystery. The finding of Jesus in the temple.
0: Our Father, who art in heaven, hallowed be thy name. Thy kingdom come, thy will be done on earth as it is in heaven. Full of grace, the Lord is with thee. Blessed art thou among women, and blessed is the fruit of thy womb, Jesus.
1: Holy Mary, Mother of God, pray for us sinners, now and at the hour of our death.
0: Amen. Hail Mary, full of grace, the Lord is with thee. Blessed art thou among women, and blessed is the fruit of thy womb, Jesus. Full of grace, the Lord is with thee. Blessed art thou among women, and blessed is the fruit of thy womb, Jesus.
1: Holy Mary, Mother of God, pray for us sinners, now and at the hour of our death. Amen.
0: Hail Mary, full of grace, the Lord is with thee. Blessed art thou among women, and blessed is the fruit of thy womb, Jesus. Hail Mary, full of grace, the Lord is with thee. Blessed art thou amongst women, and blessed is the fruit of thy womb, Jesus.
1: Holy Mary, Mother of God, pray for us sinners, now and at the hour of our death. Amen.
0: Hail Mary, full of grace, the Lord is with thee. Blessed art thou among women, and blessed is the fruit of thy womb, Jesus. Hail Mary, full of grace, the Lord is with thee. Blessed art thou among women, and blessed is the fruit of thy womb, Jesus.
1: Holy Mary, Mother of God, pray for us sinners, now and at the hour of our death. Amen.
0: Hail Mary, full of grace, the Lord is with thee. Blessed art thou among women, and blessed is the fruit of thy womb, Jesus. Hail Mary, full of grace, the Lord is with thee. Blessed art thou among women, and blessed is the fruit of thy womb, Jesus.
1: Holy Mary, Mother of God, pray for us sinners, now and at the hour of our death. Amen.
0: Hail Mary, full of grace, the Lord is with thee. Blessed art thou among women, and blessed is the fruit of thy womb, Jesus.
3: Glory be to the Father, and to the Son, and to the Holy Spirit.
1: As it was in the beginning, is now, and ever shall be, world without end. Amen.
0: O my Jesus,
1: forgive us our sins, save us from the fires of hell, and lead all souls to heaven, especially those who most need thy mercy.
3: Hail, Holy Queen.
4: Mother.

0: pray for us, Holy Mother of God. Let us pray. O God,
1: whose only begotten Son,

0: Remain always with us.
1: And may the souls of the faithful departed, for their mercy of God, rest in peace.
0: In the name of the Father, and the Son, and the Holy Spirit.

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0: And welcome once again to EWTN's Bookmark, a special edition in studio with the one and only Father Robert Spitzer, S.J., Ph.D., his book, Christ, Science, and Reason, What We Can Know About Jesus, Mary, and Miracles, published by our friends at Ignatius Press, and of course, Father Spitzer, on recently on EWTN Live, and of course, Women of Grace. It's always great to grace us in person. I'm so used to talking to you through a teleport screen as we're doing our wonderful program that's got about 500 shows now, believe it or not.
1: Oh, I believe it. Yeah, I think we've been on over 10 years.
0: Yeah, it's amazing. So it's really worked out well, and I think a lot of people benefit from it. And a lot of the material is based on some of your wonderful books.
1: Oh, yeah, absolutely.
0: And this is one of them. It's we never got a chance to really do a book interview on this, so we thought
1: great.
0: You were in town, so we would try and fit
1: not?
0: That in. So let me ask you just at the beginning of the book, because that you dedicated this in the memory of my mother, Blanche Spitzer, mm-hmm. whose tremendous faith inspired my devotion to Jesus Christ, the Holy Eucharist, and the Blessed Virgin Mary. Now, that was her mm-hmm. part. And then your father's part, you bring up Arthur Spitzer, whose love of electronics and radios opened the door to the world of science. So you saw that intersection in your own life?
1: Oh, yes, very okay. much so. And there was no problem, you know, mm-hmm. seeing the intersection for my dad and my mom. My mom actually was a chemist mm-hmm. As well. So
0: she had that science angle already.
1: Oh, yes,
0: right?
1: Okay. She absolutely did. So both of them, you know, were there. And, of course, my dad would always do the night kits. You know, do you remember those night kits, the mm-hmm. electronics?
0: Sure, Heath Kit or one of those.
1: Yeah, the Heath Kit, same
0: Kits
1: thing.
0: And those,
1: yeah.
0: right, yeah.
1: So,
0: right, you could build your own radio
1: yeah.
0: or anything like that. Now, I noticed also you thank somebody I wasn't that familiar with here in the beginning of the book, mm-hmm. A Joan Jacoby.
1: Oh, yes. Joan Jacoby, she's tolerated me for 17 years.
0: Right. Now, she's not the same as the I Joan you're talking
1: she's
0: about.
1: She's the I Joan.
0: She is.
1: And
0: okay.
1: She's also the great one, but
0: okay.
1: she definitely is the helper extraordinaire.
0: Right.
1: She does everything from typing out manuscripts, organizing all of the office, chief administrator for the office, and chief mm-hmm. of staff, and she's everywhere to be found, mm-hmm. and thank God for her, because right. without her, there'd be no Majus.
0: There you go. So let me ask you, you know, since this book was out a couple of years, I went and looked up maybe what some of the reviews had been, and I wanted to ask you, you know, if you thought that these were reasonable descriptions of the book.
1: Uh-huh.
0: The book systematically presents scientific and historical evidence for the divinity and resurrection of Jesus, including a detailed scientific investigation of the Shroud of Turin.
1: Mm-hmm.
0: Also, in throughout the book, highlights the faith in Jesus Christ is not just a blind leap, but a reasoned response supported by history, logic, science, and the inner experience of God's love. And finally, in summary, Christ, Science, and Reason demonstrates how scientific inquiry and reason prepare the mind to receive divine revelation, provides extensive scientific and historical evidence that supports Christian faith in Jesus Christ, his miracles, and in his church. So do you think those are reasonably fair?
1: Yes, I do. In fact, they're very favorable. And I would say that they do describe my whole purpose for writing the book. And,
0: oh, that's great, because I found it on some site called Magis AI.
1: I should have known.
0: I wanted to make sure you agreed with your own opinion, with what your AI was spouting off about your books.
1: Very good, very good. I love it.
0: You say, in the previous volume, Science at the Doorstep of God, we presented evidence and formulated conclusions about the what of God, but we're left with the question of who God really is. You say, the intersection of Christ and science is so pronounced that one cannot help but come away with the belief that the Lord has providentially designed it over 2,000 years ago, indeed at the inception of time. You say, the scientific studies of the Shroud of Turin, particularly the new wide-angle X-ray scattering data method, which has the shroud between 55 mm-hmm. and 74, about that, mm-hmm. and also that you talk about the topic of Eucharistic miracles. So you see this, it struck me that you were talking about, you had a trilogy, so you're writing mm-hmm. a trilogy, then you were playing in a quartet or something? What was this quartet, and what instrument were you playing?
1: A long time ago, I played a clarinet and a saxophone, but today I'm playing the instrument of trying to get Jesus into the picture, because, mm-hmm. of course, a lot of the scientific evidence for God really does focus on creation, You know, his intelligence, especially manifest in the fine-tuning of cosmological constants and so forth. And it also focuses on the medical studies of near-death experiences, which does get a little bit into Jesus, because Jesus appears in bodily in 18% of near-death experiences, and much more than that, because, you know, he also is identified as the figure of the white light, the loving white light. So, but aside from that, though, the scientific picture, you know, talks about, you know, God exists, God is intelligent, God, you know, appears to be loving from the transcendentals. Life after death is almost a certainty, even from a scientific point of view, because of the peer-reviewed medical studies, near-death experiences, even contemporary, you know, annals of the New York Academy of Sciences said there's a very credible likelihood that your consciousness, you're going to survive your bodily death. So you put all those things together, and you basically have a you know, a really good, you know, solid view of God's existence and His intelligence, but you don't really quite get the heart of God, the who of God, much more the that of God, namely that He exists, and the what of God. So here, science is taking a different tack, because Jesus is at the center. And Jesus came to be with us precisely to reveal the Father's love, and to reveal His own love and the love of the Holy Spirit, the Trinity, and to reveal, of course, the love and the whole economy of salvation that Jesus brought and started in the Catholic Church, and all the saints have participated in that, etc. So we can get a lot of who, and not only the who, but a lot of questions answered, which you cannot answer with scientific evidence for God, for His intelligibility or intelligence, or for, you know, creation, and life after death, etc. For example, does God redeem suffering? Is there going to be suffering in the next life? Is, you know, God essentially good God, evil God, loving God, unloving God, indifferent God of the deists, etc.? Who is this God? And now Jesus comes to reveal it all. And what's so interesting about our century is now science has a way in. Science can actually help to validate Jesus as both the Son of God and risen from the dead. This is clearly evidenced in the Shroud of Turin, and is the historicity of Jesus, as well as the accuracy of the Passion narratives and the Resurrection narratives. Science, through the Shroud, can get a very, very good fix on this. Once, of course, we debunked the 1988 carbon dating, which has been thoroughly debunked. There was a systematic error in there, no doubt about that. The blood, of course, is real blood with AB blood type, human immunoglobulins, human hemoglobin, human whole blood, etc. And we know that there had to be, well, we have a very high probability of a particle effusion coming from the body of about 2 times 10 to the 18th neutrons, protons, and deuterons that emerge from the body. Of course, that requires a source of fissioning and the energy for fissioning, which there isn't one inside an empty tomb, inside a you know, limestone area, inside a shroud, or in a shroud, or in a body. So the energy for fissioning has to come from outside. Call it supernatural causation. And furthermore, you know, the body has to disappear in order for the blood stains to be perfect with edges and halos intact. So when you put it all together, there's two sources of supernatural causation that we see, you know, revealed by science. The disappearance of the body, we know from the Gospels that it reappears as a transphysical body afterwards. But you know, it's, there's so much there, and then the Eucharistic miracles, and then Our Lady. Oh my gosh, the science of the Tilma Guadalupe, the miracle of the sun at Fatima, and then the 7,000 extraordinarily scientifically.
0: A lot of those topics we've been dealing with actually on Father Spitzer's Universe.
1: Yeah, absolutely.
0: People are interested, obviously. Now, you say the evidence for Christ's historicity, miraculous power, and the resurrection is quite probative, and you refer to chapter 2. And it does not need scientific corroboration to validate it. Why not? And we always hear this word probative. It shows up in these crime dramas, and, but I'm not sure half people understand what is probative.
1: Well, probative just means that it's, you know, a preponderance of evidence exists, mm-hmm. which is very persuasive. In other words, it passes the scientific test mm-hmm. as, you know, qualifying for reasonable and responsible belief at the very least. It could qualify for more than that, but definitely there's a preponderance of evidence. Mm-hmm. It's excellent evidence to prove the point, and so that's called right. basically probative evidence. Mm-hmm.

So once you've got that probative evidence in place, do you really need science to validate it? Well, let's just take a look at some of the historical evidence that we have that's, listed in the book there, that is more than enough to establish

0: centuries. Mm-hmm. And not just the apostles, but the disciples of the apostles who were also doing those miracles. And that's what leads to the incredible exponential expansion of the Christian church.
1: Right.
0: Christian messianism is unlike any other messianic movement. All the messianic...
1: Why?
0: Oh, because all messiahs besides Jesus, mm-hmm. once the death of the Messiah occurred, died out within 50 years.
1: Okay.
0: Whereas in Jesus' case, it doesn't die out. It just has this hugely exponential growth until Christianity takes over the empire that persecuted
1: it. Right.
0: Now, you know, for a lot of historical exegetes, there has to be miracles involved in this. You just can't keep getting converts upon converts when you're being persecuted by the Roman Empire right and left. How are you going to keep getting those converts? These apostles are working these miracles in the name of Jesus. Mm-hmm. And if they're working these miracles in the name of Jesus, which is leading to a lot of these mass conversions that are taking place, like we read about in the Acts of the Apostles, but keep on going all the way until, you know, the 300s. In fact, it keeps going beyond that, including to this very day. But the point is, it's being worked in the name of Jesus. And people would just say, well, wait a minute. Mm-hmm. If this miracle is being worked, the blind are seeing, people are being raised from the dead, you know, demons are being expelled, etc., all these extraordinary cures. If this is all happening in the name of Jesus, mm-hmm. And the apostles are lying about his resurrection. The apostles are lying about him being the Son of God. The apostles are lying about what he said. Then why would God mm-hmm. perform these obvious supernaturally caused miracles? Mm-hmm. Why would he do that in the name of Jesus if all of this is a lie?
1: Right.
0: The answer is it doesn't make any sense that he would unless God has lost his mind, which he clearly hasn't.
1: And you would think also if it wasn't that it was the power of our Lord Jesus that the apostles were working through, why wouldn't they just have started off with the power of Peter or the power of, you know, and say, he gave us the secrets.
0: That's right. You know, and they could have very well done that, but they didn't. They always trace it back to Jesus, and they always say he is the power behind exorcisms, and it's a powerful name, the name of Jesus during an exorcism. Mm. Certainly the power behind the miracles, the raisings from the dead, and so many other providential things that happened to the Christian church, not the least of which is that in 313 AD, the Edict of Milan, right, the Christian church is declared by Constantine to be the official church of the Roman Empire, when for two centuries before, it had been actively persecuting it. Unbelievable.
1: Right. Yeah.
0: You put the evidence together, and that's just one thing.
1: Right.
0: There's this fellow, N.T. Wright, puts together very, very good arguments.
1: Who's not a Catholic.
0: Who's not a Catholic. Right. He's an Anglican.
1: Right.
0: And Anglican bishop, but a first-rate historical exegete.
1: Right.
0: And what he shows is essentially that, you know, there's what we call these mutations of Second Temple Judaism.
1: Mm.
0: And Christianity stayed very, very close to Second Temple Judaism. That is to say that the Judaism that occurred during the time of the Second Temple, so right after the Babylonian exile is finished, all the way until the time of Jesus, that would be Second Temple Judaism.
1: Mm-hmm.
0: There's a whole set of doctrines that emerged, and Christianity in its infancy stayed exceedingly close to they wanted to be in line with the doctrines of Second Temple Judaism. They saw no reason. God's revelation happened in the Old Testament. They took the doctrinal tips from that and basically stayed close to it, except in two areas, in the area of the Messiah, of course, and in the area of the resurrection.
1: Mm-hmm.
0: And in the resurrection, there's several mutations that are significant.
1: Mm-hmm.
0: The first, you know, one is that Second Temple Judaism said that resurrection would not happen until after the beginning, the manifestation of the end of the world, the coming of the second Jerusalem.
1: Okay.
0: But that clearly is not what's happening.
1: Mm-hmm.
0: All of a sudden, the resurrection is being exemplified way before the second coming. The second thing is that the Second Temple Judaism thought the resurrection would be mostly a bodily resurrection, certainly not a spiritual, glorious, and powerful resurrection, as you know, we see with Jesus. So, you know, essentially they think, oh, the resurrection is just going to be like a resuscitated corpse, except the corpse will just keep on living, and that'll be it. The Christians are decidedly different.
1: Mm-hmm.
0: They say, no, no.

0: It's going to be a pneumaticon soma, a spiritual body, a glorious body, a body raised in power, just like, you know, the body of Jesus Christ after his resurrection. Mm-hmm. So again, you know, why would the Christian church, they didn't want to deviate one bit from a Second Temple Judaism. Why did they so radically deviate?
1: Why didn't they just go along?
0: Yeah, why didn't they go along with it? But they're insisting on these other things. You know, again, you know, a central one is for Christianity, the resurrection lies at the heart. If Jesus is not risen from the dead, said St. Paul,
1: right,
0: then, you know, our faith is in, your faith is in vain and our preaching is worthless. Yeah. And all those who have died in Christ have died in their sins. And what's more, we emerge as perjurers before God and the worst of all men. Now, you look at that and you go, I'd say they resurrected pretty central. All the other doctrines are hanging on it. Right. Not for Second Temple Judaism. Second Temple Judaism, the resurrection was a very peripheral, non-central doctrine. Mm. So you start looking at all the clues, and what Wright is saying is, what could have moved Christianity to completely, you know, divest itself from Second Temple Judaism's teaching on the resurrection? They saw Jesus risen in glory and power and spirit. He really did rise from the dead. The tomb really was empty, and he did appear to Peter. And that's the power behind Jesus' name when they're doing all of these miracles, etc.
1: Right.
0: So you can see very clearly that this is going on. Another thing is that, you know, the early Christian church is proclaiming Jesus as the Lord with the definite article, which is Hakurios, which translates Yahweh into Greek. Mm. Well, this idea of the translation into Greek of the Lord and calling Jesus the Lord and the Son of God and divine, these things would have been absolutely repulsive to any Christian, unless it were really true, unless there was something that caused them to think that, namely their experience of the risen Christ and all the miracles being done in the name of Jesus and Jesus' own preaching about his divinity.
1: Well, let me ask you a question. It says in the book, you say, some readers may be thinking that most of the evidence, and we've been talking about this, presented as volume points not only to Jesus Christ, but also to controversial doctrines of the Catholic Church, the Eucharist, Marian miracles. Though it might be justly said that I am predisposed to Catholic miracles because I'm a Catholic priest, that is not the real reason why I have spent three chapters in this book on these Catholic themes.
0: Yeah, I mean, the reason I'm doing it is because, obviously, I think this is what Jesus said, precisely like his real presence in the Eucharist, let's take that. I think no question about that, about the doctrines about his mother and the centrality of his mother. These things are controversial, but I think Jesus intended them. Mm-hmm. I think there's evidence in the New Testament for it clearly. I think there's evidence for it in the early church fathers. But, you know, to top it all off, for a skeptical scientific generation, hey, if you see living human heart tissue from the upper left ventricle growing out of a consecrated Eucharistic host, and that integration is almost so complete that it's like perfect interplay between the two different substances of the tissues on the level of the thin filaments of the myofibrils. Mm-hmm. Hey, you know, this is like a few microns of separation. I would say you have no possible way of explaining this naturalistically, and it's pointing to the doctrine of the real presence of Jesus in the Holy Eucharist, body, blood, and his soul and divinity, though we certainly don't see his soul and divinity because they can't in principle be seen. Mm-hmm. But the point that is made in seeing these, for example, the Tixla host or the Buenos Aires host or the Sokolka host, under electron microscopy, the whole point is to give to a scientific, skeptical generation the very things that we read in the scriptures, the very thing we read in John 6, the very thing that we read in the church fathers, all of this is now being validated by science.
1: Right.
0: Why wouldn't we make recourse to it? To say, hey, our interpretation of the Holy Eucharist being the real presence of Christ was right all along.
1: Right.
0: And of course, the whole idea of apostolic succession in order to bring the Eucharist about was right all along.
1: Mm-hmm.
0: And, you know, here we've got now science, you know, queuing in on it with the investigation
1: right.
0: of the Eucharistic miracle. And the same thing with the resurrection and the interpretation of Jesus as divine, which is a doctrine, of course, people love to challenge, but I think it gets much less challengeable as you begin to look at the science behind the shroud, and then to take a look at the Telma of Guadalupe or the healing
1: right.
0: miracles.
1: And
0: the
1: you
0: miracle
1: kind
0: of
1: deal with
0: of
1: all of these in different chapters, the historicity of Jesus, one chapter, science at the doorstep of Jesus, the Shroud of Turin. You have a whole chapter on science and Eucharistic miracles, as you're talking about Guadalupe and Fatima, those related to Our Lady, of course. And I would think with these kinds of things, with that it forces people, and scientists, us, to be confronted with the truth, and then they have to react to the truth. Are they going to deny it because they don't want to believe it, or are they going to be open to accepting it because that's what seems to be true?
0: Well, yeah, and I would say read these chapters or just go to Magis AI and just, you know, click it on and start reading about the scientific investigation of the miracle of Fatima. You know, Father Stanley Yockey, who just happened to be a PhD in physics, you know, has written a very good book, you know, about the, you know, the sun dancing at, you know, at Fatima. There are several other excellent scientific books that have been written about the miracle of the sun at Fatima.
1: Well, one of your books, which we've been working on through Spitzer's Universe, talking about that as well.
0: Yeah, absolutely. Yeah, 30 to 40,000 people witnessing it, nobody denying it. Hey, there were people there who were, you know, obviously very fine scientists, doctors, you know, lawyers, you know, reporters, even the head, the editor for the head Masonic paper, normally antithetical to Catholicism, actually says that he's he saw the sun dancing at Fatima in his headline of his Masonic paper. So there's something going on here, and if you actually look at the details of what's going on, there's no way of explaining this beyond the fact that there has to be some kind of supernatural lens, you know, that's maybe about 3 miles in diameter, more or less, perched about 5-6 miles above, you know, this the cave there in Fatima, that the COVID area, the COVID area, and you know it's spinning on its own axis, just throwing out colors. That every all 40,000 these people are witnessing, the sun detaches, comes in, and actually dries the clothes and the ground. It had been raining all night. Of the people who are standing around, people who are like 20 miles away actually saw the very same thing.
1: Right, that was the thing too.
0: It couldn't have been mass hysteria or something of this nature. And of course, if you try to explain it naturalistically, you'd have to assemble so many different parts, as Stanley Yockey did.
1: And we've gone through that on the show.
0: Yeah, absolutely.
1: All the different possible ways. Sometimes people think we're taking away from the possibility it was a miracle. It just goes to show how you have to, like you say, you have to confront the way, the practical ways, to be able to show how difficult it would be to be explained that way.
0: Oh, yeah, and if the odds are, if you try to get a chance occurrence of this happening, the way that it happened at the exact time that Lucy, for 3 different months, said that the Blessed Virgin Mary would be appearing on that time, in that day, in that place, and you try to get the odds for it, it's about 10 to the 1,500 to 1. That's like a trillion, trillion, trillion, trillion, trillion, trillion, trillion. Just divide 10,100 by 12, and that's how many trillions in a row you'd have. It's one chance. And it shows you. I mean, obviously, it's a miracle.
1: Right.
0: If nature caused it, it's a miracle. If it's a supernatural lens created by God or the Blessed Virgin Mary, it's a miracle.
1: Right.
0: Whatever way you handle it, the science, you know, in this case, and the witnesses in this case, are just, I think it's so stupendous and overwhelming. I don't know why people don't just study this all the time in classes.
1: Well, maybe they might be afraid they might be convinced, and then they have to make a decision.
0: Yeah.
1: Let me ask you, speaking of decisions, do you have another book in the works?
0: I do have another book in the works.
1: Okay.
0: It's called The Science, Reason, and Faith Catholic Study Bible.
1: Okay.
0: And it's coming out on June 26th. So stay tuned for all the answers to questions that concern the confluence of scripture and science.
1: Wonderful.
0: And history and science and morality and science.
1: Maybe we'll deal with that on the show.
0: Hey, why not?
1: So thank you very much, of course. My good friend, Father Robert Spitzer, S.J., Ph.D., Christ, Science, and Reason, What We Can Know About Jesus, Mary, and Miracles, published by Ignatius Press and naturally available through our EWTN religious catalog, EWTNRC.com. For all things Catholic, I'm Doug Keck. 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
0: The Holy Reminder of the Week is the St. Christopher Devotional Pocket Coin. 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

0: Some decades ago, a psychiatrist by the name of Dr. Carl Menninger wrote a book called Whatever Happened to Sin? You never hear about it in the pulpits. The priests, the ministers, and the rabbis all stopped talking about it. Well, today, my friends, we are here to talk about the reality of sin in our ongoing concentration on the third part of the Catechism of the Catholic Church. I'm Father Charles Connor, a priest of the Diocese of Scranton, Pennsylvania, and I want to welcome you as always to our ongoing series on these very, very important topics. The mercy of God and the reality of sin occupies us in this episode. And it's very interesting how the Catechism begins its concentration on sin. It begins by talking about the mercy of God. Then we move into sin. It's hardly an exaggeration to say that a very key theme of the New Testament is that of mercy and forgiveness. That's quite noticeable in comparison with the Old Testament, where mercy and forgiveness was not absent, but not necessarily prevalent either. The first sentence of the Catechism's article on sin says this: "The gospel is the revelation in Jesus Christ of God's mercy to sinners." In a sense, this is the essence of the good news. It is the essence of the gospel. It was something which was heralded by John the Baptist, was associated with many of our Lord's healings, and particularly his Sabbath cures. The mercy of God in Christ led him to reconcile with himself and the community notorious public sinners. Mary Magdalene would be a wonderful example. The extent to which God would go to bring forgiveness and reconciliation to sinners is emphasized very clearly in St. Luke's parables of the lost sheep, the lost drachma, and the prodigal son. So with that as a background, the Catechism then moves into the recognition of sin. This will be paragraphs 1847-1848 to begin. Clearly, we talk about the mercy of God. But clearly, we recognize sin exists. Sin exists in you. Sin exists in me. We're all sinners. We're all guilty. We've all committed sins. And I dare say, we've all committed plenty of them. The Catechism cites St. Augustine. St. Augustine said that God did not want to save us without our aid. It reminds us that the reception of God's merciful forgiveness goes hand in hand with admitting our faults. For grace to work out, our cooperation is definitely needed, and it has to reveal our sin to us in order to ultimately give us eternal life. In our age, sin is not popular, maybe because it was so overemphasized. Today, there are all kinds of resorts to sociology, to psychology, to try to explain it away. We're not saying you don't use sociology. We're not saying you don't use psychology. We are saying you don't explain it away. Sin is sin is sin, and it always will be. Despite all the moral relativism of the 21st century, and God knows we are living in the midst of moral relativism, sin is sin is sin. There has been a loss of the sense of sin. There has been a deadening of conscience. The recognition of mistakes explained away certainly means there's a reluctance and a failure on the part of many to assume true responsibility for their actions. Well, what about sin and reconciliation now, as the council, as the Catechism defines them for us? We are told it is a function of conscience to act as a witness to our sinfulness. It's our conscience that says, yes, you're a sinner. Yes, you did wrong. Yes, you committed sin. Yes, you committed serious sin. That's our conscience, the inner core and sanctuary of every man and woman speaking to us. If we consider conscience now as the sanctuary where we find ourselves alone with God, letting the Holy Spirit enlighten us as to our true state before God, including our sins, then we are really and truly on the right path. It's all part of the dialogue we should have with ourselves and with God. The Spirit, we know, convinces us of sin when we are honest and open to his promptings. This is not primarily a negative experience, no. It's only when we recognize the truth of our situation that we can actually grow in God's love. What the Catechism calls the event of conscience involved in our being convinced of our personal responsibility for our deliberate wrongdoing is a particular part of conversion in our lives. And if we don't hold ourselves responsible for our wrongdoing, we'll never be converted. It's not going to happen. We are sinners. Our claim to be disciples of Christ would be very, very hollow if we were to avoid, if we were to minimize, or if we were to obscure such events of conscience in our lives. Conscience speaks to us of our sin. Now, as to the nature of sin, the Catechism in paragraphs 1849, 50, and 51 talks about the subject of responsibility and sin. Responsibility and sin. You sometimes hear people say, well, is it a sin to do this? Is it a sin to do that? Is it a sin to do something else? Sin can simply appear as a bad act, an infringement of a rule, or it can too readily be identified with an unfortunate mishap or even serious tragedy. Sin properly considered, always touches directly upon our personal responsibility for the wrong we have done. Our personal responsibility for the wrong we have done. It is the wrong done through our own fault which is sinful. The wrong done through your own fault and my own fault which is sinful. The Catechism adds, therefore, that sin is a failure caused by, and I'm quoting, a perverse attachment to certain goods. A perverse attachment to certain goods. Any accident is not sinful unless there was a negligence in causing it. And simply put, a sinful act is always a moral act, a human act, as opposed to the act of a man. And so any act, like an accident, which is not a deliberate human act, is not to be considered sinful in the proper sense. Now, when the Catechism speaks about this perverse attachment to certain goods, it means an attachment which ought not to have been. An attachment which ought not to have been. For which reasons the person, you and I, are indeed personally responsible. Nobody else is responsible. You and I are responsible for the wrong that we do. Moral responsibility is the acceptance of that which we do wrong. We can't exaggerate it, nor can we underrate it. The Catechism is very, very clear on that. Now, the next consideration will be the multidimensional character of sin. The multidimensional character of sin. This would be paragraph 1850, 1850. The Catechism mentions a threefold aspect of sin. First of all, it wounds the nature of man. Secondly, it injures human solidarity. And thirdly, it is indeed an offense against God. Again, it wounds the nature of man. It injures human solidarity, and it is an offense against God. As an offense against God, sin is more than the mere infringement of a regulation or the violation of a law. Sin involves excluding God. Sin involves rejecting God. St. John Paul II talks about a disobedience to God and His law, and he calls it the ultimate essence and darkness of sin. The ultimate essence and darkness of sin. It's a refusal to let God direct us, and it does not acknowledge God's sovereignty over our life, at least at that particular moment when we're sinning. The Catechism says that all sin is like the first sin, in that disobedience is a revolt against God in the attempt to become like gods ourselves. It speaks of pride, self-exaltation, contempt for God, contrasting with the obedience of Jesus that we read about in St. Paul. Morally, sin leads us to trying to determine good and evil. the temptation to invent the standards of morality, to invent them ourselves, is precisely the moral relativism of the age. We make the decision what's right and wrong. Secondly, it's sin as a wound to human nature. We rupture our relationship with God. We are left isolated from our true good. And these particular wounds cause an imbalance as we continually rely upon ourselves in opposition to the God who made us and who loves us. And then finally, sin is an injury to human solidarity. Sin appears as damage to the concept of love of neighbor. We are wounded ourselves, and when man is wounded himself, he almost inevitably causes damage to the fabric of his relationship to others and to the created world. The Catechism adds, all personal sin, even of thought, even of my mind, has social ramifications, since adhering to spite, resentment, and so forth, cannot but have repercussions on the way we regard and treat others. Even our sinful thoughts, therefore, are not to be separated from this concept of sin as an injury to human solidarity. So sin does a great deal to us. It does absolutely, positively, and unequivocally nothing for us. But it does a great deal to us, and everything that it does to us is negative. And all that negativity of our sinfulness is summed up in the rupture of our relationship with God. There's the difficulty right there. Leaves us on our own, floating around in our own boat, in isolation from Him who loves us and who sustains every aspect of our being. And keeps us from Him who loves us so much. Sin and forgiveness is found in the passion of Christ, my friends. Sin was at its worst at Calvary. Forgiveness was at its finest. Sin seemed to triumph, but as you and I know so well, it is the sacrifice of Christ which becomes the source from which the forgiveness of sins will pour forth, and will pour forth inexhaustibly.
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0: Just as sin is still very, very much alive, well, and with us in the 21st century, so the traditional categorizations of sin that we've always learned as Catholics are equally with us in the 21st century to guide us and to help us to realize in our own mind how grievously we have offended Almighty God by our thoughts, by our words, and by our actions. We're speaking, of course, of the difference here between mortal sin and venial sin. And the Catechism of the Catholic Church is extraordinarily clear on these divisions. Mortal sins are sins which exclude us from the kingdom of God. And the Catechism in paragraph 1852, encourages us to read St. Paul's letter to the Galatians, chapter 5, verses 19 to 21. Galatians 5, verses 19 to 21. There we will read explicitly about all the sins which exclude us from the kingdom of God.

of God. We will see that the list of sins that St. Paul mentions covers the range of our behavior, sins against human life, sins against purity, justice, peace, and worship of the one true God. They are lists of vices, the very opposite of the virtues. Notice that they are in complete and absolute contrast with the Decalogue, with the Ten Commandments. Although St. Paul condemns doing immoral things, the seriousness of these texts goes to the very heart which underlies that kind of behavior and the pattern of life to which they all tend. Paragraph 1853 mentions various ways of categorizing sins in respect to the virtues, the Ten Commandments, the double commandment of love, sins concerning the spiritual or the carnal, sins of thought, word, deed, or omissions. All sins can be categorized in one of these categories. Read paragraph 1853 for a very clear categorization. And when it comes to assessing the gravity of sins, it is, the Catechism says, it is the extent to which they proceed from the heart which counts, mortal versus venial. The Catechism associates the heart with man's free will. It may very, very well be said that the dispositions and the values that a person holds are the real, real root of his good deeds, or they are the real root of his sin. They are a wellspring of his behavior, but it is through his deliberate choices, through your deliberate choices and mine, made by our free will, that those dispositions and those values are confirmed or that they are altered. We make the decision, nobody else. It's us. Don't blame other factors. It's you and I. Now, in the discussion of mortal and venial sin, beginning in paragraph 1854, the Catechism does use the traditional distinction between these types of sin. A distinction is very much rooted in Scripture. St. John, for example, refers to a sin that leads to death in contrast to a sin which does not lead to death. So, by showing that the former, those leading to death, entails the loss of eternal life, that's spiritual death, he emphasizes, John emphasizes, and I'm quoting the Catechism, the incalculable seriousness of what constitutes the very essence of sin, namely the rejection of God. The list of vices that we find listed would also justify the term mortal sin. In any event, we know ourselves that some things are much more serious than others. Telling a lie of no great import would have to be considered less serious than perjury, which would lead to the condemnation, for example, of an innocent man to years in prison. Now, mortal sin arises from a very grave violation of God's law, which, we are told, involves preferring an inferior good to God and setting the will on something incompatible with the charity that orients man toward his ultimate end. Its effects are to destroy charity in a man's heart and to turn him away from God and from God's beatitude. Venial sin, as we find it defined, offends and wounds charity through something slight out of thoughtlessness, ignorance, or weakness. It allows charity to remain, but there's something wrong. Now, a key factor causing great theologians in the church's history, particularly men like Augustine and Thomas Aquinas, to use this distinction grounded in Scripture, was precisely whether or not the sin was so serious as to destroy the principle of life within us. Venial sin weakens the life of Christ in us. Mortal sin destroys the life of Christ. It's no longer there until we become reconciled, of course, in the sacrament of penance. Another consideration was the punishment due to sin. Venial sin would merit temporal punishment, which can be worked out in purgatory, whereas those who die in the state of mortal sin, their sins do indeed merit eternal punishment, that is to say, eternal separation from God, that is to say, hell.
then the forgiveness of sin. The Catechism says that to speak about the wounding effect of sin on charity, or the principle of life within us, reminds us that this is the source of good within us. This is paragraph 1853. Where it is wounded but not destroyed, we remain capable of doing good and growing in virtue, thanks be to God. Where there has been mortal sin, we read, the vital principle in us has been attacked. And this necessitates a new initiative of God's mercy, a conversion of the heart. For you and I as Catholics, it means a sincere confession, sorrow for sin, and a firm purpose of amendment. What are the standards by which to judge a mortal sin? Grave matter, full knowledge, and full consent. Same as we've always been taught. The matter refers to what is done. And the Catechism gives us an indication how to distinguish grave and light matter, whether what we do is serious enough to be matter for mortal sin or not. And it refers us to the Decalogue. This would be paragraph 1858. It notes that there are degrees of gravity as well. Murder is more serious than theft, and considering those who are wronged, violence to a parent is worse than violence to a stranger. Now, Pope John Paul II, St. John Paul II, in his famous work Reconciliatio et Penitentia, says that mortal sin can occur in every act of disobedience to God's commandment in a grave matter, which implies that there are some acts against them which obviously are not grave matters. It has been the constant, consistent teaching of the Church that all acts, for example, against the sixth commandment, are of their nature grave matter. Sins of impurity I commit alone with myself, sins of impurity I commit with somebody else. In the first case, I violate my own body. In the second case, I violate the body of another. Both mortal, both seriously sinful. The Catechism explains engaging in a sexual encounter with oneself or another involves the person or persons as such, and therefore it's never trivial, and it is never superficial. Moving down, we have to have knowledge and consent. Full knowledge and full consent have traditionally always been required for the commission of a mortal sin, in addition to grave matter. In fact, it probably would be better to say, as the Catechism tells us, sufficient knowledge and true or sufficient consent. The Catechism implies this very clearly, very, very clearly, because it says mortal sin presupposes knowledge of the sinful character of the act on the part, the subjective part, of the sinner, of its opposition to God's law, and also a consent sufficiently deliberate to indeed be a personal choice. In the case of venial sin, venial sins result, the Catechism tells us, either from deliberate human acts against God's will or the moral law in a lighter manner, or without sufficient knowledge or consent in a grave matter. Either of those can be a venial sin. Venial sin does not deprive us of God's life if we remain in communion with our Lord. Venial sins cannot amount to mortal sin because there is a qualitative difference between the two and not just a quantitative difference. Sins against the Holy Spirit are a final rejection to God that can never be forgiven. This confuses people. What are we doing with sins against the Holy Spirit? We're saying, dear Lord, you offer forgiveness, but I don't care. I'm doing it my way. I don't want your forgiveness. We reject it completely, totally. I absolutely never want your forgiveness. These are the kind of things that cannot be forgiven. We may at times commit mortal sins by means of cooperation. That's very well developed in paragraphs 1865 to 1876. Direct, deliberate cooperation, ordering, advising, or approving, not objecting, not resisting when we should, and protecting evildoers.
So there are ways to cooperate in mortal sin in such a way that we're guilty of mortal sin as well.

not just the moral center, we also become the moral center in so many, many ways. And finally, the discussion closes on sin with a discussion of personal sin and social sin. Personal sin is what I do and what ruptures my relationship to God. Social sin might very well be defined as how we rupture the mystical body of Christ. Because every time we sin, in some mysterious way that we cannot even begin to fathom, the body of Christ is injured. Every time we are reconciled, in some mysterious way that we cannot even begin to imagine, the body of Christ is healed. Our sin does have a social nature. Our sin affects the mystical body of Christ for good or for evil. John Donne said, "No man is an island." We are not. We affect others for the good or for the bad. That is sin.

0: 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My Days Are in Your Hands by Cardinal Fernando Filoni, the latest release from EWTN Publishing. 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

0: And let me speak to the yet unknowing world how this came about. So shall you hear of carnal, bloody, and unnatural acts, accidental judgments, casual slaughters, deaths put on by cunning and forced cause, and in this upshot, purposes mistook, fall on the inventors' heads. All this can I truly deliver.
1: Welcome to The Quest for Shakespeare. I'm Joseph Pearce. In this episode, we're going to begin our exploration of Hamlet. The first documentary record of Shakespeare's Hamlet is its entry in the Stationer's Register on July 26, 1602.

0: But the play itself seems to have been written and performed as early as 1598. Shakespeare's principal source for the play was an earlier play of the same name, based on an old Norse folk tale that scholars now call the Hamlet, meaning original Hamlet, which was probably written by Thomas Kyd, best known for his Spanish tragedy, circa 1589. Although Kyd's play has been lost to posterity, it seems certain that it was performed regularly by the Chamberlain's men during the early 1590s, and as such, it is very likely that Shakespeare acted in it during that period. He would, therefore, have known the earlier play very well, and was evidently prompted to write his own version of it. It is reasonable to conjecture that he chose to do so as a reaction against the tone or content of the original. Shakespeare had already been provoked into writing his play King John as a reaction against the anti-Catholic bias of an earlier play entitled The Troublesome Reign of King John. And a few years later, he would write King Lear to counter a similar bias in a play entitled The True Chronicle History of King Lear and His Three Daughters, which was possibly written by George Peele. It seems probable then that Shakespeare wrote Hamlet to counter aspects of the earlier play with which he disapproved and to which he wished to make a literary riposte. Since the Hamlet is no longer extant, it is impossible to know what exactly Shakespeare found objectionable in the earlier version. But the fact that Kyd was tried and imprisoned for atheism in 1593 suggests that Shakespeare sought to baptize the drama with his own profoundly Christian imagination. As for the play itself, it is perhaps the most popular and well-known of all Shakespeare's works, and is also the longest and arguably the most difficult to understand. It has certainly puzzled generations of critics and continues to confuse and confound its readers with infuriating conundrums. Who exactly is Hamlet? Is he a noble and conscientious young man struggling heroically against the slings and arrows of outrageous fortune? Or is he a hopelessly melancholic procrastinator? And what of the ghost of Hamlet's father? Is he who he says he is? Or is he, or it, a demon hell-bent on bringing murder and anarchy to the kingdom of Denmark? And then there's Ophelia. Does Hamlet love her? Or is his love, like his madness, merely feigned? And is Ophelia an innocent lamb who is slaughtered by the sins of others? Or is she in some way culpable for her own madness and death? On a panoramic level, does the play present a moral vision of reality, signalling the triumph of Christian hope? Or does it point to the chasm of nihilistic despair? The great Samuel Johnson went beyond merely scratching his head in bewilderment at the conundrums and apparent contradictions of the play to an outright condemnation of what he perceived as its deficiencies.
1: The poet is accused of having shown little regard to poetical justice and may be charged with equal neglect of poetical probability. The apparition left the regions of the dead to little purpose. The revenge which he demands is not obtained but by the death of him that was required to take it. And the gratification which would arise from the destruction of a usurper and a murderer is abated by the untimely death of Ophelia, the young, the beautiful, the harmless, and the pious.
0: Similarly, T.S. Eliot insisted that Hamlet, far from being Shakespeare's masterpiece, is most certainly an artistic failure, adding that the play is puzzling and disquieting as is none of the others. We must simply admit that here Shakespeare tackled a problem which proved too much for him. Why he attempted it at all is an insoluble puzzle. So says T.S. Eliot. It might be considered dangerous, or foolhardy even, to beg to differ with literary eminenti such as Samuel Johnson and T.S.

0: Eliot. Yet Eliot, a much better practitioner of great poetry than he is a critic of it, is certainly being foolishly audacious in his dismissing of Hamlet as an artistic failure, and is guilty of a critical non sequitur in apparently connecting this failure with the puzzling and disquieting aspects of the play. A play or a poem can be both puzzling and disquieting without being a failure, something of which the author of The Wasteland should scarcely need reminding. There is no denying that Hamlet continues to puzzle the critics, but that does not mean that the puzzle does not have a solution. A puzzle may seem insoluble to the perplexed and apoplexed critic, but it is soluble in spite of the critic's inability to solve it. "Seems, madam," says Hamlet to his mother. "Nay, it is. I know not seems." And it is perhaps the crucial difference between that which is and that which only seems to be that holds the key to solving the problem which is Hamlet and the equally perplexing problem of who is Hamlet.
1: "Seems, madam? Nay, it is. I know not seems. 'Tis not alone my inky cloak, good mother, nor customary suits of solemn black, nor windy suspiration, forced breath, no, nor the fruitful river of the eye, nor the dejected behavior of the visage. Together all forms, moods, shapes of grief that can denote me truly. These indeed seem, for they are actions that a man might play. But I have that within which passes show. These but the trappings and the suits of woe."
0: In these few words to his mother, Hamlet is exhibiting a deep understanding of metaphysics. He is echoing Aristotle and St. Thomas Aquinas in his distinction between the essence of things and their accidental qualities. At its deepest level of meaning, Hamlet works on this metaphysical and ontological level. The play deals with definitions, with the meaning of things, and with the distinction between those things that essentially are and those things that only seem to be. It is about what things mean, not what things seem. And it is about learning to discover the difference between the two. It is the quest for the definite amid the clouds of unknowing. And this is the seemingly insurmountable problem that many postmodern critics face when approaching Hamlet. As philosophical materialists who only see the physical facts and not the metaphysical truth, such critics are blinded by their ignorance of classical and medieval philosophy from seeing the depths of truth that emerge in Shakespeare's plays. In order to plumb these depths, we need to understand Hamlet as its author understood it, and in order to do that, we need to see the play through the playwright's profoundly Christian eyes. This inescapable truth was understood by the Shakespearean critic E.M.W. Tilliard, who emphasized Shakespeare's breadth of spiritual vision in Hamlet.
2: "I doubt if in any other play of Shakespeare there is so strong an impression of the total range of creation from the angels to the beasts. Maybe in The Tempest, the lower stretches of the chain of being and the doubtful stretches between man and angel are more fully presented. But the angels and man's variety in his own great stretch of the chain are presented there with less emphasis. This way of looking at creation is powerfully traditional and Christian. And in Hamlet, if anywhere in Shakespeare, we notice the genealogy from the miracle plays with their setting of heaven, purgatory, and hell, As, for instance, in the hero's description of himself as a fellow crawling between heaven and earth. Hamlet is one of the most medieval, as well as one of the most acutely modern, of Shakespeare's plays. And though the theme of spiritual regeneration

0: begins tempted to suicide in the slough of despond, bogged down by the sins of others more than by his own transgressions, and ends with firm resolution and a serene resignation to the will of God.
1: Not a whit, we defy augury. There is a special providence in the fall of a sparrow. If it be now, it is not to come. If it be not to come, it will be now. If it be not now, yet it will come. The readiness is all. Since no man of aught he leaves knows, what is to leave betimes? Let be.
0: Hamlet has come a long way from the near suicidal despondency of his first soliloquy in Act 1 to this willing acceptance in Act 5 of the benignity of God's providence and his knowledge that the readiness is all. In between, he has descended Dante-like into the infernal depths and, like Dante, emerges through purgatorial fire into the gracious acceptance of the love of God. This is spiritual regeneration at its most sublime. Albeit that Shakespeare, unlike Dante, leaves his vision of paradise offstage, apart, that is, from the scantiest of glimpses offered en passant as the plot unfolds. It is perhaps the readiness of Hamlet in the play's final scene that provides the other key to solving the puzzle at the play's beguiling heart. If the quest for true meaning, inherent in the discernment of that which is, from that which seems to be, is the means by which Hamlet finds himself, the readiness is all is the ultimate end, the very purpose of the play itself. The play reaches its own readiness, its own ripeness, in the readiness of Hamlet to put his trust in God. Hamlet's conversion of heart makes him ready to meet whatever providence may bring. His readiness has made him ripe for the picking and ripe for the pricking by the envenomed foil. He is ready to meet his maker and is therefore ready to die. If it be now, so be it, or let be, to employ Hamlet's precise words. Since let be is most commonly rendered in English usage as amen, it elevates these words from the level of mere dialogue with Horatio to the level of prayer, that is, dialogue with God. Hamlet's words represent a doxology, offering formal praise to God for his revealing to Hamlet of the ultimate truth that makes sense of all the apparent contradictions that have bedeviled the play's unravelling. If, as Hamlet now believes, there is special providence in the fall of a sparrow, he knows also, from the following words from Matthew's Gospel, from which these lines are plucked, that he has nothing to fear from death. Fear ye not, therefore, ye are of more value than many sparrows. Hamlet's resolve, his resolution, is the resolution of the problem that the play proposes. The resolution of the seemingly insoluble problems of life is to be found in Christ alone. At this point, one is sure to meet the objection of many that such a solution is not only too simple, but too simplistic. What are the questions posed at the outset? What are the apparent bloodlust of Hamlet? What are we to make of the ghost's own apparent bloodlust? And what of poor Ophelia, canonized so eloquently by Samuel Johnson as the young, the beautiful, the harmless, and the pious? And what of Hamlet's relationship with Ophelia, in which Hamlet treats her, in Johnson's judgment, with so much rudeness, which seems to be useless and wanton cruelty? If Hamlet is a hero, how are we to account for his murderous hatred and his wanton cruelty? These are good questions that will have to be answered if we are to make sense of the play. Once again, however, we can only answer these questions if we are able to see through the eyes of the playwright himself. Let's begin with Hamlet himself. It has been suggested by many critics that Shakespeare may have sought to politicise the drama with his own semi-concealed sympathy for the Earl of Essex.

0: Essex, who is believed to have been the model for the character of Hamlet. In 1598, the year in which Hamlet was probably written and first performed, the Earl of Essex had quarrelled with the Queen and had complained bitterly of his treatment at Elizabeth's hands.
1: "When the vilest of all indignities are done unto me, doth religion enforce me to sue? Or doth God require it? Is it impiety not to do it? What? Cannot princes err? Cannot subjects receive wrong? Is an earthly power or authority infinite?"
0: In the following year, Essex concluded an armistice with the Irish rebel leader Tyrone, which promised that Catholic worship in Ireland would be tolerated. The armistice served to further alienate Essex from the Queen's favour, and when he returned to England, he was placed under house arrest. Shakespeare's admiration for Essex is not really in question, and it has been suggested that allusions to Essex appear in The Merchant of Venice, King John, Troilus and Cressida, Henry V, and in Shakespeare's cryptic poem, The Phoenix and the Turtle. It is also significant that Sir Charles Percy and a number of other supporters of Essex arranged for Shakespeare's company to stage a performance of Richard II on the eve of the planned rebellion in the hope that the play's depiction of the deposing of a monarch would incite the people of London to rise up against Elizabeth. It is, however, as the model for Hamlet that the Earl of Essex is most obviously present in the Bard's work, and it will be necessary to discuss this connection and its implications more closely if we are to get to grips with this most difficult of Shakespeare's plays. As we look at the play's metadrama, we will see the ghostly presence of Essex looming over the action as palpably as the presence of the ghost itself. To speak openly of one's disapproval of the Queen was dangerous, possibly deadly, and one can see the parallels between the position of Elizabethan dissidents and those of the despondent and disillusioned Hamlet in the words of his first soliloquy, particularly perhaps in his final words, "But break my heart, for I must hold my tongue." Since Shakespeare did not write formal allegories, we cannot say that Hamlet is a personification of Essex. This is clearly not the case. But we can say that there is much of Essex and his angst-driven rebelliousness against the injustices of the monarch in the characterisation of Hamlet. We can also say that there is much of the plight of the Catholic recusant in Hamlet's sense of alienation and in his anger at the injustices of the powers that be. And yet Hamlet, like Essex, is not a Catholic. We are informed on several occasions that he has studied at Wittenberg, the university at which Martin Luther taught, which is generally considered to be the birthplace of the Protestant Reformation. Clearly, since Wittenberg is gratuitous to the development of the plot and is not present in the folk tradition that serves as the play's source, Shakespeare has deliberately infused an element of contemporary religious controversy into the play. And yet he does so in a way that suggests that his sympathies are not with the reformers. It could be argued, and indeed has been argued, that much of Hamlet's angst-driven introspection in the early parts of the play are the result of his grappling with the inadequacies of Protestant theology, and the pun on the diet of worms in Hamlet's description of Polonius's corpse is decidedly distasteful. It is true that the good and noble Horatio studied at Wittenberg, but it is equally true that the corrupt and ignoble spies, Rosencrantz and Guildenstern, were also alumni of the same university. If Hamlet appears to be a Protestant of sorts, it is curious that the ghost of his father is indubitably Catholic. We know as much from the ghost's description of his own death.
2: "Cut off, even in the blossoms of my sin, unhouseled, disappointed, unannealed, no reckoning made, but sent to my account with all my imperfections on my head. Oh, horrible, horrible! Oh, oh, most horrible!"
0: The archaisms, unhouseled, disappointed, and unannaled, refer to the Catholic sacraments of communion, penance or confession, and extreme unction, or the last rites, all of which were snatched away from him by his sudden death, leaving him cut off in the blossoms of his sin, with all his imperfections on his head. It is for these unabsolved sins that he is being punished, not for the fact that King Claudius has not been punished for murdering him. It is imperative that this crucial fact is noted and remembered, not least because it saves us from the error of believing that Hamlet has to avenge his father so that his ghost can rest in peace. This is emphatically not the case. As we shall see later, Hamlet's vengeance is demanded by the justice, by the moral law, and has nothing to do with his father's punishment for his own sins. The ghost's sins will be purged away through suffering, regardless of whether Hamlet brings King Claudius to justice. The other evidence for the ghost's Catholicism is in his final words to Hamlet at their first meeting. Adieu, adieu, adieu, remember me. This is much more than a mere farewell, a fact to which Hamlet testifies when he repeats these words to himself after the ghost has departed. The ghost is saying, to God, to God, to God, remember me in your prayers. The theologians of the Protestant Reformation had poured scorn upon the practice of praying for the dead, dismissing such pious practices as papist superstition. And yet here we see the dead actually requesting the prayers of the living. Furthermore, and this is further evidence of Shakespeare's intimate knowledge of Catholic prayers and practices, Hamlet does as his father's spirit has asked of him when he utters the Latin phrase hic et ubique, which is a reference to a Catholic prayer for the dead. Although the phrase is usually glossed in isolation and out of context, as meaning simply here and everywhere, it should be seen in the context of the whole prayer, to which, given the context, it is clearly an allusion. Pro animabus familiorum familiarumque tuorum et omnium catholicorum hic et ubique in Christo dormientium hostium domine suscipe benignus oblatum ut hoc sacrificio singulare vinculis horrende mortis exute vitam meriantur aeternum. Such evidence not only proves that the ghost is a Catholic, but crucially, that Catholicism is objectively true. The ghost has the eyes of eternity. He sees things as they are, and not merely as they seem, from the perspective of those trapped in the tunneled vision of time. The living believe that something is true or false. The dead know the true from the false. The ghost is, therefore, our most reliable witness to that which is, as opposed to that which merely seems. This is made clear from his blood-curdling intimations of what awaits the sinner after death.
2: But that I am forbid to tell the secrets of my prison house, I could a tale unfold whose lightest word would harrow up thy soul, freeze thy young blood, make thy two eyes like stars start from their spheres, thy knotty and combined locks to part, and each particular hair to stand on end like quills upon the fearful porcupine. But this eternal blazon must not be to ears of flesh and blood.
0: Clearly the ghost sees and knows things far beyond the ken of those who have not yet shuffled off this mortal coil. Unless, of course, the ghost is not what he seems, but is a demon from hell. This, then, is another crucial question. 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Please join us for the next episode of The Quest for Shakespeare as we explore the question of whether the ghost is really the Catholic father of Hamlet or a demon from hell.

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0: Welcome to our series, The Mulkite Church, A Light from the East. Ahlan wa sahlan. We hope that this program will illustrate the beauty and variety, the richness and universality of the Catholic Church. The Mulkite Catholic Church traces its origin to the ancient city of Antioch, where the disciples of the Lord were called Christian for the first time. In response to the Holy Father, Pope John Paul II's call to familiarize all Catholics with the richness of the traditions of the Eastern churches, we offer this series. We hope that it will be informative, enjoyable, and a good preparation for the year 2000, the beginning of the third millennium. And God love you.
1: Hello, I'm Father Gabriel Gannoum from St. Jude Melkite Catholic Church in Miami. Today we will speak about St. Basil the Great. By common consent, St. Basil is acclaimed in the East as well as in the West as one of the greatest figures in Christian history. He was a bishop only for 9 years and he died the year 379 at the age of 49. We know also from his letters that since his early years, he was delicate and suffered from ill health all his life. He was so pale and thin that his friend Gregory of Nazianzus said he seemed to have scarcely any flesh or blood left. One really wonders how such a man, plagued by sickness and dying at a relatively early age, could do all the works he has done. He was one of the most distinguished scholars of his time, equipped with all the learnings attainable by human nature, according to St. Gregory Nazianzus. He was an outstanding ecclesiastical administrator and organizer, the father of monastic life, reformer of the liturgy, a great theologian and exponent of Christian doctrine. He was declared officially as a doctor of the Church 72 years after his death. The fathers of the Council of Chalcedon in 451 referred to him as the great Basil, a minister of grace who expounded the truth to the whole world. Basil wrote many letters, and today we will speak about two who are of great interest to us today. His love for the poor and his love for friendship and friends. And this is what in today's society we are in need of, that immensity of love and the love of God that was given to us, freely you receive and freely you give. And here Basil is known to be in the service of the poor and the unfortunate. He comes from a very wealthy family, and after realizing that his service is here to be for the poor, he sold everything and followed the teachings of the gospel and distributed everything to the poor. And to the poor he was gentle, and he says, since you have nothing, lend what you have to God. And he, one of his letters, he says something so beautiful that I would like to share with you, brothers and sisters. If you are reduced to your last loaf of bread and a beggar appears at your door, then take that loaf from your closet and lift your hands to heaven and say this prayer. O Lord, I have but this one loaf which you see before you. Hunger lies in wait for me, but I worship your commandments more than all other things, and therefore this little I have I give to my brother who suffers from hunger. Do you now help your servant who is in danger? I know your mercy and have faith in your power, and do not defer your favor too long, but bestow it according to your will. And if you should say this, then the bread you gave in your poverty will be changed for an abundant harvest. Basil is compassion. He extended his compassion to the widow and orphans, and to all who sought his aid. His vast correspondence testifies to the immense charity which burned in his heart. It is not possible, he wrote, to a noted personage, to refuse the grace of my intervention to an unfortunate person. How can I, a man that I am, not share in the pain of a free man exposed to excessive difficulties? He wrote to the prefect Modestus, before whom he had formerly appeared in favor of a high functionary who had fallen into disgrace, and requested that a court session be held to obtain justice for him. He concluded his letter saying, "If he has done no evil, let him owe his salvation to the truth. If he has sinned, forgive him for me who beg you." All of Basil's heart is in this place and this phrase. Basil established also places for the needy, the poor, the homeless, and the lepers. And this work and his work was a veritable hospice with a complete staff and a soup kitchen for the indigent. Basil exhorted his bishops to do the same in their respective dioceses. This is what Saint Ephrem said after visiting Cappadocia and seeing its archbishop at work. He said, "I have seen Basil, the temple, all filled with compassion for the widows and the orphans." Basil did not condemn wealth, but the passion for possessions. He certainly recognized the legitimacy of private property, but he pointed out to its limits. Basil had many friends. From his young age to his old age, he writes, "I have had many friends. I have never sinned against friendship." He pours out his soul and bears his inner self to his friends. And he writes to one of the bishops, Bishop Valerian, and telling him, "I am in famine of love, and I am in famine of that love of brotherhood." What a beautiful word to say, famine of love. Aren't we in our today's society in that famine of love, the love of the others and the love of ourselves? And in other circumstances, he said to one of his brothers and friends, Basil needed his friends tremendously, and write to them to console also in the midst of his trials and tribulations. But he himself was sensitive to their needs and skillful in the art of consoling and counseling them in their afflictions. He writes to his friend Nectarius, Bishop of Constantinople, who had lost his son, "Although all the world should mourn with us, not even then can the expression of grief equal our suffering. Nay more, should all the waters of the rivers become tears, they would not suffice to fill up the measure of our grief over this sad occurrence. We have not been deprived of a child, but we have given him back to the one who lent him. His life has not been destroyed, but has been changed for the better. The earth has not concealed our loved one, but heaven have received him. Let us wait a little, and we shall be with him whose loss we now mourn. The time of separation is not long, since in this life, as travelers on a road, are all hastening to the same place of rest, where one is already abiding, another has just arrived, and still another is hastening, yet the one goal will welcome us all." This is Basil, the Basil of love, the Basil of compassion, the Basil of the greatest sense of the needy, and the Basil of the one who loved his friends like Jesus loved every and each one of us. Why don't we take the message of Basil, the message of love, charity, compassion, and friendship, and do the gospel, love one another as I loved you. Love your neighbors. May God bless you. Thank you.
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Hello, I'm Father Gabriel Gannoum from St. Jude Melkite Catholic Church in Miami. I'm here today going to speak about Cloud of Witness, holy men and women of the Melkite Church. And I will speak about four of them, Father Bishara Abu Murad, Fathi Baladi, Sister Marie de Jésus Crucifié, and Georges Gabriel Bitar. And those four men have been, holy men and women, have been presented by our Holy Synod of the Melkite Church to Rome in order to have their beatification. One of them has been beatified, which is Sister Marie de Jésus Crucifié. I will speak today about Father Bishara Abu Murad. He was born in Lebanon in 1853, and in 1874 he entered St. Saviour's Monastery. In September 19, he started his novitiate, and Bishara became his religious name, which means Annunciation. He made his vows and was ordained to the priesthood in December 1883, and he died in February 22, 1930. What is special about Father Bishara Abu Murad that we are presenting his case for beatification? He dedicated his life to continuous prayer, to renunciation and asceticism. He dedicated his life for the love of God, unlimited and of tender pity of all and for all human in distress, and is always repeating, "I am only a poor sinner," and he said that on his deathbed. On his tomb is written this phrase: "He was a model of religious life, of holiness, and of priestly zeal." Father Bishara wrote nothing and built nothing. He spoke little and prayed much.

He was poor and humble. He was, for us, the Lebanese Curé d'Ars, an apostle of the Eucharist, an apostle of mercy, an apostle of Mary, an apostle of the sacrament of reconciliation, an apostle of unity. And some of his fellow priests recall that, quoting, when he celebrated the divine liturgy, he appeared to us like an angel, his arms raised to heaven, conversing with the object of his love as if raised above the earth. He was the great example of piety, kindness, and humility. He was sleepless, in continuous prayer. When his mother died, and after a long and terrible suffering, he wrote to his father this beautiful letter saying, "Afflictions are the sign of the elect. I trust that you will not give way to the inclination of nature, but will set a good example to all by your patience and by your abandonment to the will of God, who disposes all things for our good. Be then a true model of resignation, of patience, and of trust in divine providence." Father Bishara stood always before the Lord to obtain from him the graces of conversion, light, and perseverance for the weakest sheep of his flock. His tremendous love for the poor was inner in him since his infancy. During the famine period in Lebanon that ravaged the country, he gave his food to the needy, saying, "That poor man and woman is in greater need than I am." He would say to his superior, "He has a big family to look after. They have nothing to eat. They cannot be allowed to die in hunger. As for me, God is my help." Many miracles happened. And before dying, and he was very, very, very sick, and he said to his superior that he didn't want anyone to visit him. "I beg of you, when I die, tell nobody so that people will not make too much fuss of me, for I am only a poor sinner." When asked if he wanted anything, he would make the sign of the cross, saying, "Thank you, just your prayers. This is a man of God." Sister beatified Mary of the crucified Jesus. She was born in Nazareth, another holy woman from our Holy Land and Melkite. She was born in 1846, grew in love and the love of God. She became a Carmelite nun. Her mission was to serve, to be humble, to be detached from everything, and nothing bothered her. Her joy was in giving. She was filled with gifts, but always sought to be the last. Filled with love, she opened herself to the action and power of the Holy Spirit. She understood and fulfilled the sanctified mission of the unity and peace in the church. The Holy Spirit conducted her to a deep sense of church. She became a messenger of the good news. In her last days, she said, "O church, my mother, I love you." When a mother suffers, all her children suffer with her. "I wish to give my blood to the church. I offer everything to the church for the unity of the church." She was beatified by the Holy Father John Paul II in 1983. Her feast day is August 26. And what about a lay person? George Gabriel Bitar. He is the servant of the poor, brothers of Jesus Christ. This is the title that was given to him. He was born in Syria, Damascus, in 1840, in a family that lived its Christianity with deep conviction, piety, and faith, having the love of God and the love of the neighbor as the basis of their Christian foundation. Every night his father used to pray with them and with him verses of the Bible or the life of the saints. His home was a school of sanctity, holiness, and love for the neighbor. He learned to serve the poor at home. His life was constantly praying his love for the poor with an unconditional love. He became one of the finest artisans in mosaic, and he dedicated his life and money to the service of the needy. And he was the member

0: the Saint Vincent de Paul of Damascus, known for helping the orphans and the needy. And those were born in the 19th century. And here we have a young man born in 1961 in Lebanon. And he was killed during the War of Lebanon. And when the family went to the site of the accident, they found him lying his hand in a sign of the cross. And this young man was brought in a family that lived his Christianity with conviction, and he saw life here on earth as a gift given by God for the service of others. Fathi was a young man that dedicated his life in this generation to the service of love and the love of God. He wrote one of his journals saying, "I believe in one God whom I love, the one and only great God in whom one must believe." Many miracles happen in this short time. We can't reveal all of them, but he is the symbol of sanctity in our today's society. Sanctity, brothers and sisters in Christ, is the work of the Holy Spirit. All Christian holiness is a fruit of Pentecost. Those holy men and women teach us that holiness is not an abnormal or exceptional state. On the contrary, it is the normal flowering of every Christian life. The call to holiness is addressed to each one of us. Holiness is based on love. We are also called to holiness. God calls us to be holy as He is holy. Thank you.
1: Father Bashara Abu Murad performed many miracles in his lifetime. Miracles for the sick, for the needy, for the barren, for the poor. Join us in praying through the intercession of this holy man of God. Prayer for the canonization of Father Bashara Abu Murad. O Lord, we come to you following the example of Father Bashara Abu Murad, your priestly son and faithful servant. Through his prayers, may our hearts be filled with a deeper love for you. May we grow through his example in faithfulness to your call to holiness and fully offer ourselves as living sacrifices, surrendering to your holy will. Father Bashara was truly a man of the Spirit, walking in the light of our transfigured Savior, Jesus Christ. May we be blessed with peace in our hearts, in our homes, in our country, and in our world. Heal us, O Lord, in all infirmities of body, soul, and spirit. Manifest miracles today as you did in the lives of your saints. United with the powerful prayer of your servant and son, Father Bashara, may I make the following request. Here, name your prayer intention. May you be blessed and glorified, O Lord, Father, Son, and Holy Spirit, now and forever. Amen. For further information or to report a miracle or favor through the intercession of Father Bashara, write Novice Master, St. Basil Seminary, 30 East Street, Methuen, Massachusetts, 01844, or call area code 508-683-2471.
2: It has been a joy and a blessing to share this time with you. Thank you for letting us into your homes. As we said, the Mulkite Church traces its origin to the Middle East. I ask you to pray for peace in the Middle East. The Christian presence is disappearing in the Middle East. Imagine the possibility, God forbid, no one Christian remaining in the land where Christ was born, lived, died, rose from the dead, and ascended into heaven. What a tragedy that would be. May the light of Christ shine brilliantly in all of us, and may it shine forever. And God love you.

0: Hi, I'm Doug Keck, inviting you to join me next time when our special guest in studio is Father Robert Spitzer, S.J. His book, Christ, Science, and Reason, What We Can Know About Jesus, Mary, and Miracles.
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1: Glory be to the Father, and to the Son, and to the Holy Spirit, as it was in the beginning, is now, and ever shall be, world without end. Amen. The First Salutation. Through the intercession of Saint Michael and the celestial choir of seraphim, may it please God to make us worthy to receive into our hearts the fire of his perfect charity. Amen.
0: Our Father who art in heaven, hallowed be thy name. Thy kingdom come, thy will be done on earth as it is in heaven. Give us this day our daily bread, and forgive us our trespasses, as we forgive those who trespass against us. And lead us not into temptation, but deliver us from evil. Amen.
2: Hail Mary, full of grace, the Lord is with thee. Blessed art thou amongst women, and blessed is the fruit of thy womb, Jesus. Holy Mary, Mother of God, pray for us sinners now and at the hour

Hail Mary, full of grace, the Lord is with thee. Blessed art thou among women, and blessed is the fruit of thy womb, Jesus. Holy Mary, Mother of God, pray for us sinners, now and at the hour of our death. Amen. Hail Mary, full of grace, the Lord is with thee. Blessed art thou among women, and blessed is the fruit of thy womb, Jesus. Holy Mary, Mother of God, pray for us sinners now and at the hour of our death. Amen. The second salutation. Through the intercession of Saint Michael and the celestial choir of cherubim, may God grant us the grace to abandon the ways of sin and follow the path of Christian perfection. Amen. Our Father, who art in heaven, hallowed be thy name. Thy kingdom come, thy will be done, on earth as it is in heaven. Give us this day our daily bread, and forgive us our trespasses, as we forgive those who trespass against us. And lead us not into temptation, but deliver us from evil. Amen. Hail Mary, full of grace, the Lord is with thee. Blessed art thou amongst women, and blessed is the fruit of thy womb, Jesus. Holy Mary, Mother of God, pray for us sinners, now and at the hour of our death. Amen. Hail Mary, full of grace, the Lord is with thee. Blessed art thou among women, and blessed is the fruit of thy womb, Jesus. Holy Mary, Mother of God, pray for us sinners now and at the hour of our death. Amen. Hail Mary, full of grace, the Lord is with thee. Blessed art thou amongst women, and blessed is the fruit of thy womb, Jesus. Holy Mary, Mother of God, pray for us sinners now and at the hour of our death. Amen. The third salutation. Through the intercession of Saint Michael and the celestial choir of thrones, may it please God to infuse into our hearts a true and earnest spirit of humility. Amen. Our Father, who art in heaven, hallowed be thy name. Thy kingdom come, thy will be done, on earth as it is in heaven. Give us this day our daily bread, and forgive us our trespasses, as we forgive those who trespass against us. And lead us not into temptation, but deliver us from evil. Amen. Hail Mary, full of grace, the Lord is with thee. Blessed art thou amongst women, and blessed is the fruit of thy womb, Jesus. Holy Mary, Mother of God, pray for us sinners, now and at the hour of our death. Amen. Hail Mary, full of grace, the Lord is with thee. Blessed art thou among women, and blessed is the fruit of thy womb, Jesus. Holy Mary, Mother of God, pray for us sinners now and at the hour of our death. Amen. Hail Mary, full of grace, the Lord is with thee. Blessed art thou amongst women, and blessed is the fruit of thy womb, Jesus. Holy Mary, Mother of God, pray for us sinners now and at the hour of our death. Amen.

the fourth salutation. Through the intercession of Saint Michael and the celestial choir of dominations, may it please God to grant us the grace to have dominion over our senses and to correct our depraved passion. Amen. Our Father, who art in heaven, hallowed be thy name. Thy kingdom come, thy will be done on earth as it is in heaven. Give us this day our daily bread, and forgive us our trespasses as we forgive those who trespass against us. And lead us not into temptation, but deliver us from evil. Amen. Hail Mary, full of grace, the Lord is with thee. Blessed art thou amongst women, and blessed is the fruit of thy womb, Jesus. Holy Mary, Mother of God, pray for us sinners now and at the hour of our death. Amen. Hail Mary, full of grace, the Lord is with thee. Blessed art thou among women, and blessed is the fruit of thy womb, Jesus. Holy Mary, Mother of God, pray for us sinners now and at the hour of our death. Amen. Hail Mary, full of grace, the Lord is with thee. Blessed art thou among women, and blessed is the fruit of thy womb, Jesus. Holy Mary, Mother of God, pray for us sinners now and at the hour of our death. Amen. The fifth salutation. Through the intercession of Saint Michael and the celestial choir of virtues, may our Lord keep us from falling into temptation and deliver us from evil. Amen. Our Father, who art in heaven, hallowed be thy name. Thy kingdom come, thy will be done on earth as it is in heaven. Give us this day our daily bread, and forgive us our trespasses as we forgive those who trespass against us. And lead us not into temptation, but deliver us from evil. Amen. Hail Mary, full of grace, the Lord is with thee. Blessed art thou amongst women, and blessed is the fruit of thy womb, Jesus. Holy Mary, Mother of God, pray for us sinners now and at the hour of our death. Amen. Hail Mary, full of grace, the Lord is with thee. Blessed art thou among women, and blessed is the fruit of thy womb, Jesus. Holy Mary, Mother of God, pray for us sinners, now and at the hour of our death. Amen. Hail Mary, full of grace, the Lord is with thee. Blessed art thou among women, and blessed is the fruit of thy womb, Jesus. Holy Mary, Mother of God, pray for us sinners now and at the hour of our death. Amen. The sixth salutation. Through the intercession of Saint Michael and the celestial choir of powers, may God vouchsafe to keep our souls from the wiles and the temptations of the devil. Amen. Our Father, who art in heaven, hallowed be thy name. Thy kingdom come, thy will be done on earth as it is in heaven. Give us this day our daily bread, and forgive

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And lead us not into temptation, but deliver us from evil. Amen. Hail Mary, full of grace, the Lord is with you.

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Amen. Hail Mary, full of grace, the Lord is with thee. Blessed art thou amongst women, and blessed is the fruit of thy womb, Jesus. Holy Mary, Mother of God, pray for us sinners now and in the hour of our death. Amen. Hail Mary, full of grace, the Lord is with thee. Blessed art thou amongst women, and blessed is the fruit of thy womb, Jesus. Holy Mary, Mother of God, pray for us sinners, now and at the hour of our death. Amen. The seventh salutation. Through the intercession of Saint Michael and the celestial choir of principalities, may it please God to fill our hearts with the spirit of true and hearty obedience. Amen. Our Father, who art in heaven, hallowed be thy name. Thy kingdom come, thy will be done on earth as it is in heaven. Give us this day our daily bread, and forgive us our trespasses as we forgive those who trespass against us. And lead us not into temptation, but deliver us from evil. Amen. Hail Mary, full of grace, the Lord is with thee. Blessed art thou amongst women, and blessed is the fruit of thy womb, Jesus. Holy Mary, Mother of God, pray for us sinners, now and at the hour of our death. Amen. Hail Mary, full of grace, the Lord is with thee. Blessed art thou amongst women, and blessed is the fruit of thy womb, Jesus. Holy Mary, Mother of God, pray for us sinners, now and at the hour of our death. Amen. Hail Mary, full of grace, the Lord is with thee. Blessed art thou amongst women, and blessed is the fruit of thy womb, Jesus. Holy Mary, Mother of God, pray for us sinners, now and at the hour of our death. Amen. The eighth salutation. Through the intercession of Saint Michael and the celestial choir of archangels, may it please God to grant us the grace of perseverance in the faith and in all good works, that we may thereby be enabled to attain unto the glory of paradise. Amen. Our Father, who art in heaven, hallowed be thy name. Thy kingdom come, thy will be done on earth as it is in heaven. Give us this day our daily bread, and forgive us our trespasses as we forgive those who trespass against us. And lead us not into temptation, but deliver us from evil. Amen. Hail Mary, full of grace, the Lord is with thee. Blessed art thou among women, and blessed is the fruit of thy womb, Jesus. Holy Mary, Mother of God, pray for us sinners now and at the hour of our death. Amen. Hail Mary, full of grace, the Lord is with thee. Blessed art thou amongst women, and blessed is the fruit of thy womb, Jesus. Holy Mary, Mother of God, pray for us sinners, now and at the hour of our death. Amen. Hail Mary, full of grace, the Lord is with thee. Blessed art thou amongst women, and blessed is the fruit of thy womb, Jesus. Holy Mary, Mother of God, pray for us sinners, now and at the hour of our death.

The Ninth Salutation. Through the intercession of Saint Michael and the celestial choir of angels, may God vouchsafe to grant that they may protect us during life, and after death may lead us into the everlasting glory of heaven. Amen. Our Father, who art in heaven, hallowed be thy name. Thy kingdom come, thy will be done on earth as it is in heaven. Give us this day our daily bread, and forgive us our trespasses as we forgive those who trespass against us. And lead us not into temptation, but deliver us from evil. Amen. Hail Mary, full of grace, the Lord is with thee. Blessed art thou among women, and blessed is the fruit of thy womb, Jesus. Holy Mary, Mother of God, pray for us sinners, now and at the hour of our death. Amen. Hail Mary, full of grace, the Lord is with thee. Blessed art thou amongst women, and blessed is the fruit of thy womb, Jesus. Holy Mary, Mother of God, pray for us sinners, now and at the hour of our death. Amen. Hail Mary, full of grace, the Lord is with thee. Blessed art thou amongst women, and blessed is the fruit of thy womb, Jesus. Holy Mary, Mother of God, pray for us sinners now and at the hour of our death. Amen. In honor of Saint Michael. Our Father, who art in heaven, hallowed be thy name. Thy kingdom come, thy will be done on earth as it is in heaven. Give us this day our daily bread, and forgive us our trespasses, as we forgive those who trespass against us. And lead us not into temptation, but deliver us from evil. Amen. In honor of Saint Gabriel. Our Father, who art in heaven, hallowed be thy name. Thy kingdom come, thy will be done on earth as it is in heaven. Give us this day our daily bread, and forgive us our trespasses as we forgive those who trespass against us. And lead us not into temptation, but deliver us from evil. Amen. In honor of Saint Raphael. Our Father, who art in heaven, hallowed be thy name. Thy kingdom come, thy will be done on earth as it is in heaven. Give us this day our daily bread, and forgive us our trespasses, as we forgive those who trespass against us. And lead us not into temptation, but deliver us from evil. Amen. In honor of our own guardian angel. Our Father, who art in heaven, hallowed be thy name. Thy kingdom come, thy will be done, on earth as it is in heaven. Give us this day our daily bread, and forgive us our trespasses, as we forgive those who trespass against us. And lead us not into temptation, but deliver us from evil. Amen.

Saint Michael, glorious prince, chief and champion of the heavenly hosts, guardian of the souls of men, conqueror of the rebellious angels, steward of the palace of God under our divine King Jesus 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us to make progress every day in the faithful service of our God. Amen. Let us pray. Pray for us, most blessed Michael, Prince of the Church of Jesus Christ, that we may be made worthy of His promises. Almighty and eternal God, who in Thine own marvelous goodness and pity didst for the common salvation of men choose Thy glorious Archangel Michael to be the Prince of Thy Church, make us worthy, we pray Thee, to be delivered by His beneficent protection from all our enemies, that at the hour of our death none of them may approach to harm us. Rather, do Thou vouchsafe unto us that by the same Archangel Michael we may be introduced into the presence of Thy Most High and Divine Majesty. Through the merits of the same Jesus Christ our Lord. Amen.

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0: the name of the Father, and of the Son, and of the Holy Spirit.
1: Amen.
0: I believe
1: in God, the Father Almighty, Creator of heaven and earth, and in Jesus Christ, His only Son, our Lord, who was conceived by the Holy Spirit, born of the Virgin Mary, suffered under Pontius Pilate, was crucified, died, and was buried. He descended into hell, where he rose again from the dead. He ascended into heaven and is seated at the right hand of the Father, the Father Almighty. I believe in the Holy Spirit, the Holy Catholic Church, the communion of saints, the forgiveness of sins, resurrection of the body, and life everlasting. Amen.
0: Our Father who art in heaven, hallowed be thy name. Thy kingdom come, thy will be done, on earth as it is in heaven.
1: Give us this day our daily bread, and forgive us our trespasses, as we forgive those who trespass against us. And lead us not into temptation, but deliver us from evil.
0: Hail Mary, full of grace, the Lord is with thee. Blessed art thou amongst women, and blessed is the fruit of thy womb, Jesus.
1: Holy Mary, Mother of God, pray for us sinners now and at the hour of our death. Amen.
0: Hail Mary, full of grace, the Lord is with thee. Blessed art thou amongst women, and blessed is the fruit of thy womb, Jesus.
1: Holy Mary, Mother of God, pray for us sinners now and at the hour of our death. Amen.
0: Hail Mary, full of grace, the Lord is with thee. Blessed art thou amongst women, and blessed is the fruit of thy womb, Jesus.
1: Holy Mary, Mother of God, pray for us sinners now and at the hour of our death. Amen.
0: Glory be to the Father, and to the Son, and to the Holy Spirit.
1: As it was in the beginning, is now, and ever shall be, world without end. Amen.
0: O my Jesus,
1: forgive us our sins, save us from the fires of hell. Lead all souls to heaven, especially those who most need thy mercy.
2: We're standing at the grotto, where the angel of the Lord

0: the angel Gabriel appeared to the Blessed Virgin Mary to invite her to become the mother of Jesus. As St. Luke tells us, the angel Gabriel was sent from God to a town of Galilee named Nazareth to a virgin betrothed to a man named Joseph of the house of David. The virgin's name was Mary. Upon arriving, the angel said to her, "Rejoice, O highly favored daughter. The Lord is with you. Blessed are you among women." And so we pray at this spot where the angel made this announcement to Mary. "Do not fear, Mary. You have found favor with God. You shall conceive and bear a son and give him the name Jesus. Great will be his dignity, and he will be called Son of the Most High. Our Father, who art in heaven, hallowed be thy name. Thy kingdom come, thy will be done, on earth as it is in heaven.
1: Give us this day our daily bread, and forgive us our trespasses, as we forgive those who trespass against us. And lead us not into temptation, but deliver us from evil."
0: Hail Mary, full of grace, the Lord is with thee. Blessed art thou amongst women, and blessed is the fruit of thy womb, Jesus.
1: Holy Mary, Mother of God, pray for us sinners now and the hour of our death. Amen.
0: Hail Mary, full of grace, the Lord is with thee. Blessed art thou amongst women, and blessed is the fruit of thy womb, Jesus.
1: Holy Mary, Mother of God, pray for us sinners now and the hour of our death. Amen.
0: Hail Mary, full of grace, the Lord is with thee. Blessed art thou amongst women, and blessed is the fruit of thy womb, Jesus.
1: Holy Mary, Mother of God, pray for us sinners now and the hour of our death. Amen.
0: Hail Mary, full of grace, the Lord is with thee. Blessed art thou amongst women, and blessed is the fruit of thy womb, Jesus.
1: Holy Mary, Mother of God, pray for us sinners now and the hour of our death. Amen.
0: Hail Mary, full of grace, the Lord is with thee. Blessed art thou amongst women, and blessed is the fruit of thy womb, Jesus.
1: Holy Mary, Mother of God, pray for us sinners now and the hour of our death. Amen.
0: Hail Mary, full of grace, the Lord is with thee. Blessed art thou amongst women, and blessed is the fruit of thy womb, Jesus.
1: Holy Mary, Mother of God, pray for us sinners now and the hour of our death. Amen.
0: Hail Mary, full of grace, the Lord is with thee. Blessed art thou amongst women, and blessed is the fruit of thy womb, Jesus.
1: Holy Mary, Mother of God, pray for us sinners now and the hour of our death. Amen.
0: Hail Mary, full of grace, the Lord is with thee. Blessed art thou amongst women, and blessed is the fruit of thy womb, Jesus.
1: Holy Mary, Mother of God, pray for us sinners now and the hour of our death. Amen.
0: Hail Mary, full of grace, the Lord is with thee. Blessed art thou amongst women, and blessed is the fruit of thy womb, Jesus.
1: Holy Mary, Mother of God, pray for us sinners now and the hour of our death. Amen.
0: Hail Mary, full of grace, the Lord is with thee. Blessed art thou amongst women, and blessed is the fruit of thy womb, Jesus.
1: Holy Mary, Mother of God, pray for us sinners now and the hour of our death. Amen.
0: Glory be to the Father, and to the Son, and to the Holy Spirit.
1: As it was in the beginning, is now, and ever shall be, world without end. Amen.
0: O my Jesus,
1: forgive us our sins, save us from the fires of hell, lead all souls to heaven, especially those who most need of thy mercy.
0: We're in the Church of the Visitation, where Mary came to greet Elizabeth at the house of Zechariah. As you read in the Gospel of St. Luke, chapter 2, verse 40. And Mary went into the house of Zechariah, and she greeted Elizabeth. And when Elizabeth heard the greeting of Mary, the babe in her womb leapt for joy. And Elizabeth was filled with the Holy Spirit. And she raised her voice in a loud cry and said, "Blessed are you among women, and blessed is the fruit of your womb.
2: Our Father, who art in heaven, hallowed be thy name. Thy kingdom come, thy will be done, on earth as it is in heaven.
1: Give us this day our daily bread, and forgive us our trespasses, as we forgive those who trespass against us. And lead us not into temptation, but deliver us from evil."
0: Hail Mary, full of grace, the Lord is with thee. Blessed art thou amongst women, and blessed is the fruit of thy womb, Jesus.
1: Holy Mary, Mother of God, pray for us sinners now and the hour of our death. Amen.
0: Hail Mary, full of grace, the Lord is with thee. Blessed art thou amongst women, and blessed is the fruit of thy womb, Jesus.
1: Holy Mary, Mother of God, pray for us.

0: full of grace, the Lord is with thee. Blessed art thou amongst women, and blessed is the fruit of thy womb, Jesus.
1: Holy Mary, Mother of God, pray for us sinners now and at the hour of our death. Amen.
0: Hail Mary, full of grace, the Lord is with thee. Blessed art thou amongst women, and blessed is the fruit of thy womb, Jesus.
1: Holy Mary, Mother of God, pray for us sinners now and at the hour of our death. Amen.
0: Hail Mary, full of grace, the Lord is with thee. Blessed art thou amongst women, and blessed is the fruit of thy womb, Jesus.
1: Holy Mary, Mother of God, pray for us sinners now and at the hour of our death. Amen.
0: Hail Mary, full of grace, the Lord is with thee. Blessed art thou amongst women, and blessed is the fruit of thy womb, Jesus.
1: Holy Mary, Mother of God, pray for us sinners now and at the hour of our death. Amen.
0: Hail Mary, full of grace, the Lord is with thee. Blessed art thou amongst women, and blessed is the fruit of thy womb, Jesus.
1: Holy Mary, Mother of God, pray for us sinners now and at the hour of our death. Amen.
0: Hail Mary, full of grace, the Lord is with thee. Blessed art thou amongst women, and blessed is the fruit of thy womb, Jesus.
1: Holy Mary, Mother of God, pray for us sinners now and at the hour of our death. Amen.
0: Hail Mary, full of grace, the Lord is with thee. Blessed art thou amongst women, and blessed is the fruit of thy womb, Jesus.
1: Holy Mary, Mother of God, pray for us sinners now and at the hour of our death. Amen.
0: Hail Mary, full of grace, the Lord is with thee. Blessed art thou amongst women, and blessed is the fruit of thy womb, Jesus.
1: Holy Mary, Mother of God, pray for us sinners now and at the hour of our death. Amen.
0: Glory be to the Father, and to the Son, and to the Holy Spirit.
1: As it was in the beginning, is now, and ever shall be, world without end. Amen.
0: O my Jesus,
1: forgive us our sins, save us from the fires of hell. Lead all souls to heaven, especially those who most need thy mercy.
2: We're kneeling down at the Star of Bethlehem, where Jesus our Savior was born. Born to Mary, a virgin. Born a babe, having emptied himself of the glory of heaven, becoming poor to make us rich.
0: Our Father, who art in heaven, hallowed be thy name. Thy kingdom come, thy will be done, on earth as it is in heaven.
1: Give us this day our daily bread, and forgive us our trespasses, as we forgive those who trespass against us. And lead us not into temptation, but deliver us from evil.
0: Hail Mary, full of grace, the Lord is with thee. Blessed art thou amongst women, and blessed is the fruit of thy womb, Jesus.
1: Holy Mary, Mother of God, pray for us sinners now and at the hour of our death. Amen.
0: Hail Mary, full of grace, the Lord is with thee. Blessed art thou amongst women, and blessed is the fruit of thy womb, Jesus.
1: Holy Mary, Mother of God, pray for us sinners now and at the hour of our death. Amen.
0: Hail Mary, full of grace, the Lord is with thee. Blessed art thou amongst women, and blessed is the fruit of thy womb, Jesus.
1: Holy Mary, Mother of God, pray for us sinners now and at the hour of our death. Amen.
0: Hail Mary, full of grace, the Lord is with thee. Blessed art thou amongst women, and blessed is the fruit of thy womb, Jesus.
1: Holy Mary, Mother of God, pray for us sinners now and at the hour of our death. Amen.
0: Hail Mary, full of grace, the Lord is with thee. Blessed art thou amongst women, and blessed is the fruit of thy womb, Jesus.
1: Holy Mary, Mother of God, pray for us sinners now and at the hour of our death. Amen.
0: Hail Mary, full of grace, the Lord is with thee. Blessed art thou amongst women, and blessed is the fruit of thy womb, Jesus.
1: Holy Mary, Mother of God, pray for us sinners now and at the hour of our death. Amen.
0: Hail Mary, full of grace, the Lord is with thee. Blessed art thou amongst women, and blessed is the fruit of thy womb, Jesus.
1: Holy Mary, Mother of God, pray for us sinners now and at the hour of our death. Amen.
0: Hail Mary, full of grace, the Lord is with thee. Blessed art thou amongst women, and blessed is the fruit of thy womb, Jesus.
1: Holy Mary, Mother of God, pray for us sinners now and at the hour of our death. Amen.
0: Hail Mary, full of grace, the Lord is with thee. Blessed art thou amongst women, and blessed is the fruit of thy womb, Jesus.
1: Holy Mary, Mother of God, pray for us sinners now and at the hour of our death. Amen.
0: Hail Mary, full of grace, the Lord is with thee. Blessed art thou amongst women, and blessed is the fruit of thy womb, Jesus.
1: Holy Mary, Mother of God, pray for us sinners now and at the hour of our death. Amen.
0: Glory be to the Father, and to the Son, and to the Holy Spirit.
1: As it was in the beginning, is now, and ever shall be, world without end. Amen.
0: O my Jesus,
1: forgive us our sins, save us from the fires of hell. Lead all souls to heaven, especially those who most need thy mercy.
2: We kneel down before a first century manger made of stone that was found in the cave in Bethlehem, the cave where Jesus was born. And this manger is still here for our devotion.

0: These are the steps leading up to the temple of the Lord in Jerusalem, on which Joseph and Mary brought the infant Jesus for the presentation in the temple. We're standing next to a mikveh, a ritual bath, into which Jewish women would go to bathe 40 days after they had given birth. According to the law of Moses, they were considered unclean, that is sacred, until they took this ritual bath. And so Our Lady also did this, as Jewish law required.
1: Our Father, who art in heaven, hallowed be thy name. Thy kingdom come, thy will be done, on earth as it is in heaven.
2: Give us this day our daily bread, and forgive us our trespasses, as we forgive those who trespass against us. And lead us not into temptation, but deliver us from evil.
1: Hail Mary, full of grace, the Lord is with thee. Blessed art thou amongst women, and blessed is the fruit of thy womb, Jesus.
2: Holy Mary, Mother of God, pray for us sinners now and at the hour of our death. Amen.
1: Hail Mary, full of grace, the Lord is with thee. Blessed art thou amongst women, and blessed is the fruit of thy womb, Jesus.
2: Holy Mary, Mother of God, pray for us sinners now and at the hour of our death. Amen.
1: Hail Mary, full of grace, the Lord is with thee. Blessed art thou amongst women, and blessed is the fruit of thy womb, Jesus.
2: Holy Mary, Mother of God, pray for us sinners now and at the hour of our death. Amen.
1: Hail Mary, full of grace, the Lord is with thee. Blessed art thou amongst women, and blessed is the fruit of thy womb, Jesus.
2: Holy Mary, Mother of God, pray for us sinners now and at the hour of our death. Amen.
1: Hail Mary, full of grace, the Lord is with thee. Blessed art thou amongst women, and blessed is the fruit of thy womb, Jesus.
2: Holy Mary, Mother of God, pray for us sinners now and at the hour of our death. Amen.
1: Hail Mary, full of grace, the Lord is with thee. Blessed art thou amongst women, and blessed is the fruit of thy womb, Jesus.
2: Holy Mary, Mother of God, pray for us sinners now and at the hour of our death. Amen.
1: Hail Mary, full of grace, the Lord is with thee. Blessed art thou amongst women, and blessed is the fruit of thy womb, Jesus.
2: Holy Mary, Mother of God, pray for us sinners now and at the hour of our death. Amen.
1: Hail Mary, full of grace, the Lord is with thee. Blessed art thou amongst women, and blessed is the fruit of thy womb, Jesus.
2: Holy Mary, Mother of God, pray for us sinners now and at the hour of our death. Amen.
1: Hail Mary, full of grace, the Lord is with thee. Blessed art thou amongst women, and blessed is the fruit of thy womb, Jesus.
2: Holy Mary, Mother of God, pray for us sinners now and at the hour of our death. Amen.
1: Hail Mary, full of grace, the Lord is with thee. Blessed art thou amongst women, and blessed is the fruit of thy womb, Jesus.
2: Holy Mary, Mother of God, pray for us sinners now and at the hour of our death. Amen.
1: Glory be to the Father, and to the Son, and to the Holy Spirit.
2: As it was in the beginning, is now, and ever shall be, world without end. Amen.
1: O my Jesus,
2: forgive us our sins, save us from the fires of hell. Lead all souls to heaven, especially those who most need thy mercy.
0: When they left Jerusalem, they went for a day's journey thinking Jesus was still with them. When they looked for him among their relatives and acquaintances and discovered that he was not there, they returned to the city of Jerusalem. Here we stand outside the Damascus Gate, the northern gate leading towards their home in Nazareth. And now we begin to pray the mystery of the finding of Jesus in the temple in Jerusalem.
1: Our Father, who art in heaven, hallowed be thy name. Thy kingdom come, thy will be done, on earth as it is in heaven.
2: Give us this day our daily bread, and forgive us our trespasses, as we forgive those who trespass against us. And lead us not into temptation, but deliver us from evil.
1: Hail Mary, full of grace, the Lord is with thee. Blessed art thou amongst women, and blessed is the fruit of thy womb, Jesus.
2: Holy Mary, Mother of God, pray for us sinners now and at the hour of our death. Amen.
1: Hail Mary, full of grace, the Lord is with thee. Blessed art thou amongst women, and blessed is the fruit of thy womb, Jesus.
2: Holy Mary, Mother of God, pray for us sinners now and at the hour of our death. Amen.
1: Hail Mary, full of grace, the Lord is with thee. Blessed art thou amongst women, and blessed is the fruit of thy womb, Jesus.
2: Holy Mary, Mother of God, pray for us sinners now and at the hour of our death. Amen.
1: Hail Mary, full of grace, the Lord is with thee. Blessed art thou amongst women, and blessed is the fruit of thy womb, Jesus.
2: Holy Mary, Mother of God, pray for us sinners now and at the hour of our death. Amen.
1: Hail Mary, full of grace, the Lord is with thee. Blessed art thou amongst women, and blessed is the fruit of thy womb, Jesus.
2: Holy Mary, Mother of God, pray for us.

0: full of grace, the Lord is with thee. Blessed art thou amongst women, and blessed is the fruit of thy womb, Jesus.
1: Holy Mary, Mother of God, pray for us sinners now and the hour of our death. Amen.
0: Hail Mary, full of grace, the Lord is with thee. Blessed art thou amongst women, and blessed is the fruit of thy womb, Jesus.
1: Holy Mary, Mother of God, pray for us sinners now and the hour of our death. Amen.
0: Hail Mary, full of grace, the Lord is with thee. Blessed art thou amongst women, and blessed is the fruit of thy womb, Jesus.
1: Holy Mary, Mother of God, pray for us sinners now and the hour of our death. Amen.
0: Hail Mary, full of grace, the Lord is with thee. Blessed art thou amongst women, and blessed is the fruit of thy womb, Jesus.
1: Holy Mary, Mother of God, pray for us sinners now and the hour of our death. Amen.
0: Hail Mary, full of grace, the Lord is with thee. Blessed art thou amongst women, and blessed is the fruit of thy womb, Jesus.
1: Holy Mary, Mother of God, pray for us sinners now and the hour of our death. Amen.
0: Glory be to the Father, and to the Son, and to the Holy Spirit.
1: As it was in the beginning, is now, and ever shall be, world without end. Amen.
0: O my Jesus,
1: forgive us our sins, save us from the fires of hell, lead all souls to heaven, especially those who most need thy mercy.
0: Hail, Holy Queen,
1: Mother of mercy, our life, our sweetness, and our hope. To thee we cry, who banishest us from thee. To thee do we send our sighs, with mourning and weeping in the valley of tears. Turn them, O gracious advocate, and I mercy to our daughter. And after this our exile, show unto us the blessed fruit of thy womb, Jesus. O clement, O loving, O sweet Virgin Mary.
0: Pray for us, O Holy Mother of God,
1: that we may be made worthy of the promises of Christ.
0: The Father, and of the Son, and of the Holy Spirit.
1: Amen.
2: Amen. Amen.

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0: In the name of the Father, and of the Son, and of the Holy Spirit.
1: Amen.
0: The Litany of the Divine Child Jesus. Lord, have mercy on us.
1: Lord, have mercy on us.
0: Christ, have mercy on us.
1: Christ, have mercy on us.
0: Lord, have mercy on us.
1: Lord, have mercy on us.
0: Christ, hear us.
1: Christ, hear us.
0: Christ, graciously hear us.
1: Christ, graciously hear us.
0: God, the Father of heaven,
1: have mercy on us.
0: God, the Son, Redeemer of the world,
1: have mercy on us.
0: God, the Holy Spirit,
1: have mercy on us.
0: Holy Trinity, one God,
1: have mercy on us.

0: hear us.
1: Lamb of God, who takes away the sins of the world,
0: spare us, O divine child Jesus.
1: Lamb of God, who takes away the sins of the world,
0: graciously hear us, O divine child Jesus.
1: Lamb of God, who takes away the sins of the world,
0: have mercy on us, O divine child Jesus.
1: O Jesus, King of love,
0: I put my trust in your loving mercy.
1: Let us pray. O Lord Jesus Christ, you were pleased to humble yourself in your incarnate divinity and most sacred humanity, being born in time and becoming a little child to lead us. Grant that we may acknowledge infinite wisdom in the silence of a child, power in weakness, and majesty in humiliation. Adoring your humiliations on earth, may we contemplate your glories in heaven, who with the Father and the Holy Spirit lives and reigns forever and ever.
0: Amen.
1: In the name of the Father, and of the Son, and of the Holy Spirit.
0: Amen.

Hello, I'm Johnnet Williams. Our guest contends that the priest is not merely to lead God's people and minister to them, as important as it is, but to be to them an alter Christus, another Christ. He'll talk with us today about his vision and plan to form and shape, restore and renew the priesthood to meet the challenges of this day and time and all others. That's Women of Grace. 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

0: Hi, I'm Doug Keck, inviting you to join me next time when our special guest in studio is Father Robert Spitzer, S.J. His book, Christ, Science, and Reason, What We Can Know About Jesus, Mary, and Miracles.
1: Well, you put all those things together and you basically have a solid view of God's existence and his intelligence, but you don't really quite get the heart of God, the who of God.
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Saint Michael, the Archangel, defend us in battle. Be our protection against the wickedness and snares of the devil. May God rebuke him, we humbly pray. And to thou, O Prince of the heavenly hosts, by the power of God, cast into hell Satan and all the evil spirits who prowl about the world seeking the ruin of souls. Amen.

Prayer for vocations. God our Father, who wills that all men be saved and come to the knowledge of your truth, we beg you to send laborers into your harvest and grant them grace to speak your word with all boldness, so that your word may spread and be glorified, and all nations may know you, the only God, and him whom you have sent, Jesus Christ, your Son, our Lord. Amen. Our Lady, Queen of the Americas, Mary, Mother of the Franciscan Missionaries of the Eternal Word, pray for us.

0: probably in my late 20s. I mean, honestly, when I first saw, at least I thought I did, a deacon. And wondering, you know, who is this guy and what is he doing and why has he got different vestments on? I had this, a lot of curiosity around the diaconate by virtue of actually coming into contact with a deacon. So from that moment, I think it was a series of steps that, you know, through curiosity, you know, grace began to build on that and God began to open that aperture of inquiry into the diaconate. And I got an email from my wife saying, hey, this deacon thing, there's an information day at the diocese, do you want to go? And that just kicked off a series of steps of a lot of synchronicity that led me finally to the day of my ordination.
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2: On May 8th, 2025, Catholics around the world erupted with joy when the white smoke billowed from the temporary chimney on the roof of the Sistine Chapel, announcing that the cardinals in the conclave had chosen a successor to the recently deceased Pope Francis. Delight turned to utter shock when the name of the new pope was announced from the loggia of St. Peter's Basilica. Robert Francis Prevost, an American, had been chosen and had taken the name Pope Leo XIV. It was the most important event in American Catholic history. The first U.S.-born pontiff and the first from North America, Pope Leo XIV was born in 1955 in the area of Chicago, Illinois, to parents themselves the children of immigrants and who raised three sons imbued with the Catholic faith. Thanks to the strength of the Catholic witness of his family and the priests,

0: nuns and religious in his life, he said yes to the call to the priesthood and the Augustinian order. While in service around the world as an Augustinian missionary, a bishop in Peru, and then a cardinal in Rome, Pope Leo XIV never lost his love for his family and never lost touch with his distinctly American roots. He is truly a child of the Church in America, and is both a worthy heir of faith and the greatest exemplar of the flowering of Catholicism in the United States.
1: Sacramentals are objects or actions resembling the sacraments that do not confer sacramental grace, but help the user do good and avoid evil. Their effectiveness depends not on the sacramental itself, but on the person's prayerfulness.

Hi, I'm Father Chris Alar of the Marian Fathers, and welcome back to Living Divine Mercy here on EWTN. Jesus had a different attitude towards women than the culture of his day. Back then, women had no social status, and they were often assigned inferior roles. But the women with Jesus were happy to serve quietly, and they gave generously out of their resources. A key woman in that group was Mary Magdalene, mentioned a dozen times in the Gospels, which is more than most apostles. So, who was she, and how did the Da Vinci Code get the facts so wrong? Mary Magdalene was one of the women who accompanied Jesus and the apostles in Luke chapter 8. It says, "The 12 accompanied him, and also some women, who had been cured of evil spirits and maladies. Mary called the Magdalene, from whom 7 devils had gone out." Mary Magdalene was at the foot of the cross during the crucifixion, and she witnessed Christ's burial. On Easter, she was the first to discover the empty tomb, and then the first to see the risen Lord. Thus, she is very important, and it's why she has her own feast day on July 22nd. The word Magdalene is derived from Magdala, a wealthy city along the Sea of Galilee. And in the Talmud, from the word Magdalene is derived the expression curling women's hair, which means adulteress. However, Mary Magdalene had credence when women had no real dignity in the first century Palestine, because if the apostles stole the body, they would not have used a woman witness at the tomb. Legally, there had to be 2 male witnesses for an event to be considered true. She was also the first evangelizer, the first person to see the empty tomb, to hear the truth of the resurrection from Christ himself, and the first person to announce this message, even before the apostles. She was the one to first tell the 11, so she became an apostle to the apostles. Wow, the first witness of divine mercy was a sinner. But she wasn't just a sinner, she was a saint. Remember, every saint has a past and every sinner has a future. She loved Jesus so much during his life that from that love, she had come back to the tomb when all others had left,

People today insist that if we identify Mary Magdalene as a reformed prostitute, we marginalize her. They say she was respectable because she was not lifted out of a life of prostitution, but it was all made up by the church to keep a good woman down. Yes, while we do not have definitive truth of this fact, the model of a prostitute turned penitent, of a woman who had been most sinful but God redeemed, is inspiring and gives hope. What does it say to the prostitutes that we not call Mary Magdalene one of them? You're not worthy of mercy? What could be more empowering to women than Mary Magdalene saying, "No matter what you have done, come to Jesus as I did"? Remember, St. Faustina said, "The greater the sinner, the greater the right he has to my mercy." Through her intercession, let us pray for those caught in such devastating lifestyles. Now, let's say a few words about the fictional story Da Vinci Code by Dan Brown. In it, the main actors learn a false legend of the Holy Grail, starting with the historical evidence that the Bible didn't come straight from God, but was compiled by Emperor Constantine. This book makes false claims like that, and such as saying Jesus was married to Mary Magdalene and he had children by her. It shows supposed hidden symbols, which were made up in the Last Supper painting. It claims the Holy Grail is actually Mary Magdalene's body, not the chalice, because she carried the blood of Jesus in her. Then it states murders happened because the church feared that the secret would be revealed. This is very dangerous because fiction, whether good or quite bad, like the Da Vinci Code, influences how we see things. Dan Brown is quite open about his desire to expose the truth, but ironically, his novel is full of errors and half-truths. Sandra Meisel, who's the co-author of The Da Vinci Hoax, pokes holes throughout Dan Brown's claim that Mary Magdalene was the Holy Grail. Brown claims over the centuries that grail keepers have been guarding the true bloodline of Christ and the relics of Mary Magdalene, not an actual chalice. Brown's character, Silas, will stop at nothing to prohibit the revealing of the secret. So there's a barrage of codes, puzzles, mysteries, and conspiracies, which Brown says everyone loves. He said, "Every faith in the world is based on fabrication." Well, no, Dan, you're wrong on that one. Our faith is based on the greatest truth in history. Using sources that are not credible, he says churches were built, for example, around female anatomy and built by Templars. Well, Templars had nothing to do with the cathedrals of their time. They were commissioned by the bishops. Then there is the holy blood, which, according to Brown, descended from Jesus and his wife, Mary Magdalene, to the Merovingian dynasty in Dark Ages France, surviving in several modern French families. He uses as a source the Templar Revelation, which focuses on secret goddess worshippers who adopt ancient Gnostic claims of Christ's true mission of power, not love. He makes Christ and Mary Magdalene sex partners, performing the erotic mysteries of Isis. To him, Jesus is neither Messiah nor a humble carpenter, but a wealthy religious teacher bent on power. Brown claims that Christ wasn't considered divine until the Council of Nicaea in 325, but primitive church documents and the testimony of even anti-Nicene fathers confirm Christians have always believed Jesus to be God well before Nicaea. This is blasphemy. And Brown's treatment of Mary Magdalene is also sheer delusion. He claims she was not a penitent prostitute, but Christ intended head of his church until she was supplanted by Peter. According to him, she fled with her offspring to France, where medieval Cathars kept the real truth of Jesus. Dan Brown also defames the Knights Templar,

0: the oldest of the military religious orders, founded to protect pilgrims in the Holy Land. They were disbanded after the Crusades, but Brown incorrectly ascribes the suppression of the Templars to Pope Clement V, whom he says was blackmailed with the Grail secret. So he arrested them, tortured, and killed them. But in reality, the initiative for crushing the Templars came from King Philip of France, not the church. About 120 Templars were burned by local state courts in France for not confessing. Pope Clement, a weak, sickly Frenchman, manipulated by his king, burned no one. Much of Brown's argument centers around Da Vinci's painting of the Last Supper, a painting he considers a coded message that reveals the truth about Jesus and the Grail. Brown points to the lack of a chalice on the table as proof that the Grail isn't a material vessel. But Da Vinci's painting specifically dramatizes the moment when Jesus warns, "One of you will betray me." There is no institution narrative, however, in St. John's Gospel, and no Eucharist in the Gospel of John in that specific chapter. So there would be no chalice on the table. And the person sitting next to Jesus is not Mary Magdalene, it is John, portrayed as the usual effeminate Da Vinci youth, similar to his St. John the Baptist. Although Da Vinci was a spiritually troubled homosexual, Brown's contention that he coded his paintings with those meanings and anti-Christian messages simply cannot be sustained. And the New Testament doesn't say that Jesus had a wife. There's no hint of it, even. Christianity holds that Jesus gave himself wholly to the mission of inaugurating God's kingdom. If Jesus was married, then at some point he compromised either his mission or his marriage. Neither scenario fits the Christian view of Jesus. He was dedicated to his bride, the church. Paul discusses the relationship between husbands and wives in 1 Corinthians 7, so he would have certainly mentioned it. We also have no mention of Jesus separating himself from a wife as we do the apostles. And some will say that most Jewish men of Jesus' time were expected to marry. But at least some of the Essenes of Qumran practiced celibacy. Old Testament prophets such as Jeremiah were celibate, and John the Baptist appears to have been as well. No document written within 150 years of Christ's death depicts or even implies such a relationship. Some argue that Mary Magdalene was Jesus' lover rather than his wife. Well, many accusations against Jesus are clearly recorded, this is true, but never this one. Jesus points to celibacy as a spiritual ideal, a great gift. It would be strange for him to propose this spiritual ideal if he did not live it himself. St. Mary Magdalene reminds us that when we encounter the risen Christ, everything changes. She went from the sorrow of the tomb to becoming the first witness of the resurrection. Now, continuing our Marian Route series, we remember that the gospel was proclaimed on these shores long before our nation was founded. So let's learn more about the Spanish Catholic missions in America, again in celebration of our anniversary, to the place where Catholic America first touched the shore. Here, missionaries brought the cross, the Mass, and devotion to Our Lady, planting seeds of faith that would shape the spiritual story of this land. It is a story of sacrifice, evangelization, and the mercy of God reaching a new world.
1: The Catholic foundation of what is now the United States of America begins here in the city of St. Augustine. On September 8, 1565, Pedro Menendez de Aviles landed in Florida and founded what would become the oldest continuously occupied European settlement in what is now the United States. It was not only a ceremony, it was the planting of the Catholic faith.
2: Originally, when Spain came to the New World, they were looking for wealth, and they came as conquerors. And they had

heard all of the legends in South America, and so they went into South America. When Ponce de Leon came and found Florida, he did some initial explorations. They never found anything. There was just palm trees and mosquitoes.

0: settlement in Pensacola about 5-6 years before they came to St. Augustine. They were there less than 2 years. Mass was celebrated there. That would be the first documented Mass, Catholic Mass, in what is today the United States, in Pensacola. But that settlement didn't survive. And it was only in 1565 when Father Lopez and Pedro Menendez arrived here, the Mass was said, and a permanent European city was established that has continued through to this day.
1: The date matters. September 8th is Mary's birthday. In the church, it's known as the Feast of the Nativity of the Blessed Virgin Mary. So the first enduring Catholic foundation in what will become the United States was born on Mary's birthday. The landing site became known as Mission Nombre de Dios, the name of God. This name gives the mission its theological identity. This land was first claimed under God's name, and Catholic worship began here with the Eucharist. From this place, missionaries brought the sacraments, catechesis, baptism, Christian burial, and devotion to Our Lady.
0: Pedro Menendez was given orders by the Spanish crown, as well as by the Pope himself, that when they came to Florida, they were to be missionaries and evangelists of the faith, to treat the peoples here as children of God and to help them to see this great gift of who they are and how they are loved by God and how the Lord came to save. And so they came as people of love, not as conquerors, which was different than South America, very much so. And so the city was founded on that day. A mission was set here to meet with the indigenous peoples. And it actually is recorded that when they celebrated the Mass, there was a meal after the Mass at which the indigenous shared their food.
1: The Saloy people, the indigenous inhabitants of the area, witnessed these first Catholic rites. Father Lopez wrote that the Indians imitated all they saw done, giving us a brief but powerful glimpse of this first encounter between the Mass and the people of this land.
0: So we're standing in front of the shrine of Our Lady of La Leche at the Mission Nombre de Dios. Pedro Menendez is from Avilés in Spain, and the devotion to Our Lady of La Leche specifically had its beginnings in Avilés. So he brought that devotion to the maternity of Our Lady with him. They did not establish the shrine right away. It would be a few years later when someone actually brought a statue of Our Lady of La Leche, and that's when the shrine would have been formally established. But the devotion to Our Lady of La Leche existed from the very beginning. When we look at the image of Our Lady of La Leche, we see that Our Lady is nursing our Lord. And we always think about Our Lady, but here the Lord is vulnerable. He's fully human, and he's longing to be fed by her milk.
1: This devotion is one of the most tender Marian images in America's Catholic memory. Mary is shown nursing the Christ child. It is an image of motherhood, childbirth, fertility, family, and the mystery of the Incarnation. At La Leche, Mary teaches America that the Word became flesh and that God entered history through a mother. For centuries, women have come here praying for children, for safe delivery, for healing from infertility, and for protection over their families.
0: From the very beginning, when Pedro Menendez landed, they made this location a mission. From this mission, this became the center of the Franciscan work, and the Franciscans built a mission chain that went as far south as Key West, as far north as the Chesapeake Bay, and as far west as Mobile, Alabama. A very, very successful mission chain that just bore great fruit. Everyone was expected to be a catechist, whether they were a priest, a soldier, a layperson. Everyone was expected to live a moral life, to live a life that gives glory to God, and to share that with everyone they came into contact with. That would initially include the native peoples, but eventually through the English establishing their colonies and then the slave trade coming, Spain did not have slaves. And so the slaves would escape and come to Florida. And so the missionaries would welcome them and give them freedom. and say, no,

0: You're a brother, you're a child of God, and welcome them and help them to grow in the faith.
1: The city of St. Augustine is where Catholic America first touched the shore. Before the Declaration, there was the Eucharist. Before the Constitution, there was the cross. Before the language of religious freedom, there were missionaries, converts, families, and people seeking refuge under God's mercy. And on the first day of St. Augustine's Catholic life, Our Lady was there, on her birthday, under her mantle, leading America's first Catholic mission to the mercy of her Son.
0: Anything that we think our nation has done is only because the Lord has been with us. Our Lady has watched over us. It's been us working in cooperation with them from the very beginning.
2: Well, thank you, Father Mark, for that closer look at the rich history of faith and service seen in these missions. Let's turn now to Father Daniel Klimek, who offers us a reflection from the Diary of St. Faustina on the connection between thanksgiving and grace as found in the Diary of St. Faustina.
3: In today's world, there's a huge emphasis on gratitude practices, that it is important to be grateful because gratitude puts us in a right state of mind, a positive state of mind, that it can affect our mental well-being. Well, St. Faustina's diary gives us an even deeper perspective that gratitude affects grace. Jesus says to St. Faustina, in diary entry 1701, "Be grateful for the smallest of my graces, because your gratitude compels me to grant you new graces." That is powerful. Consider that. Gratitude is not just about positive psychology, it's not just about a healthy mental state, but if we show gratitude for the goodness of God, for His graces in our lives, it compels the Lord to grant us more graces. Consider the inversion. Perhaps there's graces in our lives that Jesus wants to grant, but He hasn't because of an attitude of ingratitude. So how do I cultivate this thanksgiving? And consider this, the very word Eucharist means thanksgiving. So to live a life of gratitude is to live a Eucharistic lifestyle, one that reflects the gift that the Lord has given us. Part of gratitude includes having an examination of conscience. A lot of spiritual people, many saints, at the end of the day, they make an examination of conscience. They look back at their day, they consider where they fell, what they could have done better, but also what worked and how God has blessed them and what they should be grateful for. To make an examination of conscience at the end of the day, to consider what were the blessings today, where was God kind to me, where did He spoil me, what should I be grateful for? That I received the Eucharist, that I have the chance for daily Mass, that I see friends and loved ones? Was I able to receive compliments? Was I able to give compliments and elevate someone's human dignity? Each and every one of those moments deserve gratitude because God is present in them, and we need to take joy and acknowledge the beauty of those sacred moments, moments where He is present both in the liturgy but also in other people. And to acknowledge the gratitude, it is not only to inspire a positive mind, but it is also something that compels Jesus to offer more graces.

Hi, I'm Father Mark Barron. I'm a priest with the Marian Fathers of the Immaculate Conception. I'm here at the National Shrine of the Divine Mercy, and we are one of the stops for the pilgrimage for the Eucharistic Congress.

0: So the National Eucharistic Pilgrimage is really an invitation to realign our lives under the sovereignty of Jesus Christ, to invite others into a living relationship with Jesus present in the Eucharist. So we are traveling with the Blessed Sacrament across most of the original 13 colonies in honor of America's 250th anniversary, really praying that we would be one nation under God, that we would thank God for all the blessings He's bestowed upon us as a nation. And we recognize that true healing and freedom is found in Jesus. And so we're bringing Him to the nation.
1: The bishops, as we all know, a few years ago called for a Eucharistic revival in our nation to foster that deeper devotion to Christ, to His Eucharistic heart. So that inspired them to do another one, which is now our route, the Cabrini route. Started in Florida, we'll go up to Maine and then back down to Philadelphia through Boston, praying for every soul that we encounter, praying for our great nation, and hoping that hearts will hear Christ's voice and harden themselves not.
2: I just want to take this moment to thank everyone. What a beautiful celebration. Anytime we can have our Lord Jesus with us, walking with us in Eucharistic adoration, processing Jesus in a pilgrimage type of environment is very beautiful. Thank you, and God bless you.
3: Hail, most merciful heart of Jesus. Living fountain of all graces, our sole shelter, our only refuge. In you, I have the light of hope. Hail, most compassionate heart of my God, unfathomable living fount of love, from which gushes life for sinful man, and the spring of all sweetness. Hail, open wound of the most sacred heart, from which the rays of mercy issued forth, and from which it was given us to draw life with the vessel of trust alone. Hail, God's goodness, incomprehensible, never to be measured or fathomed, full of love and mercy, though always holy, yet, like a good mother, ever bent over us. Hail, throne of mercy, Lamb of God, who gave your life in sacrifice for me, before whom my soul humbles itself daily, living in faith profound.
4: Well, thank you everybody for joining us this week as we talked about the life of St. Mary Magdalene. And please join us next week as we'll be talking about another great saint and apostle of Christ, St. James the Greater. So until then, may Almighty God bless you, the Father, and the Son, and the Holy Spirit. Amen.

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As you know, the papers, the magazines have been full of reports and observations and analysis of the darkness that Mother Teresa wrote about in her letters to her spiritual directors. Just to remind you, I knew Mother Teresa for 32 years, and I was the liaison between the Missionaries of Charity and Cardinal Cook during his lifetime, when the missionaries first came to New York. So I know the missionaries very well. I've been to Calcutta and many of their places in the missions. And I am appalled by the attacks on Mother Teresa, and particularly by a scurrilous attack in a long article in a news magazine, which I will not mention, but you may be well aware of. I used to read this magazine because the religion editor of it at that time was a friend of mine. I never intend to read it again. And if you've seen the article, you'll know what I'm talking about. People are raising questions, good people, about why such a good, generous, virtuous person should live in such darkness. And indeed, in this book, there are many descriptions of her darkness. Let me just read one to you. This is a letter to one of her spiritual directors. "As for me, Father, I have nothing to say because the darkness is so dark, the pain so painful. Sometimes the grip of pain is so great that I can hear my own voice cry out, 'My God, help me.' When I help my sisters draw close to Jesus and I teach them to love him with a deep, devoted personal love, I long to be able to do the same. The sisters in front of my very eyes, I see them love God, some come so close to him, grow daily so much like him. And I, Father, I am just alone, empty, excluded, not wanted. And yet in all the sincerity of my heart, I am happy to see God loved, to see the sisters grow like him. I am happy to love God through them." Now, I knew Mother Teresa all those years. She never spoke to me about this. I knew that there was a great seriousness, at times a somberness, to her personality. But she always smiled. You always got the smile. But when I saw her being somber, I said to myself, she's probably thinking about some great tragedy that occurred in the world that week, a tidal wave, an earthquake. And she suffered in those things, and she spoke to me about them. But here she writes to Father Picari, "Each time you have been in Calcutta, I missed you. The Lord wants me to be like this. He wants to make sure to drain out every drop of myself. Those weekly helps he has taken from me so that the darkness is so dark and the pain so great in spite of it all. But my retreat resolution is the

same. A hearty yes to God. A big smile to all. And it seems to me that these two words are the only thing that keeps me going. Next time you come to Calcutta, I hope I will be there. I know you pray for me daily. Now, what are we to make of such darkness? And those are only a couple of quotations. There are many like it. First of all, there is the teaching of St. John of the Cross. And St. John of the Cross is recognized as one of the greatest mystics of the human race. He's a Spanish Carmelite who worked with St. Teresa of Avila, a genius in psychology and the spiritual life. His writings, like the writings of St. Teresa, are considered the national treasures of Spain. And he writes about the darkness in his book, The Dark Night of the Soul. Bear with me as you hear this quotation and see if it doesn't sound like Mother Teresa. God leads us by dark contemplation. The soul not only suffers the void and suspension of natural supports, which is a terrible anguish, like hanging in mid-air, unable to breathe, but it is also purged by this dark contemplation. As fire consumes tarnish and rust from metal, this contemplation annihilates, empties, and consumes all the affections and imperfect habits the soul has contracted during its life. Since these imperfections are deeply rooted in the substance of the soul, it usually suffers beside this poverty and this spiritual emptiness an oppressive undoing and inner torment. And St. John of the Cross goes on, and he quotes scripture quotation after scripture quotation from Ezekiel, from Job, from many others, to show that this is part of the experience of the soul called by God. I understand that some people have questioned whether Mother Teresa was a saintly person, having experienced this dark emptiness, this tremendous thirst. I would say that these people haven't read their Bible carefully enough. They may have skipped over the times when the Bible speaks, especially the Psalms, of the soul in darkness. Many of the Psalms speak a bit about this. But Mother Teresa was a holy woman. Let me tell you, while she was experiencing that darkness, I would often give a holy hour at 4 o'clock in the afternoon in the blazing summer heat in the South Bronx, in the little house that the sisters lived in and still live in. The sisters who were here with me tonight live in that house, blazing hot, late in the afternoon, and Mother was in the most profound prayer. Yes, a couple of times she fell asleep while I was talking. It's good for my humility, let me tell you. Had Mother Teresa fall asleep on you. But she had been up since 4 o'clock in the morning, and that was her second holy hour. And she was an old woman at that time. Mother Teresa did not simply suffer. She united her sufferings with Christ in his word from the cross, "I thirst." And she saw this as a thirst for souls. Mother Teresa, like many mystics, was completely identified with Jesus crucified. She writes to a friend of mine who introduced me to Mother Teresa, Eileen Egan. "Sorrow, suffering, Eileen, is but the kiss of Jesus, a sign that you have come so close to Jesus that he can kiss you." I think this is the most beautiful definition of suffering. So let us be happy when Jesus stoops down to kiss us. I hope we are close enough to him that he can do this. A beautiful, beautiful thought when you realize how great her darkness was. Now,

0: some of her critics, and I use the word kindly, some of them have made much of the fact that she expresses doubts and temptations of faith. These are people who go through the world trying to get other people to doubt their faith. And so when they have a saint who experiences doubt, they're delighted. Better watch out. Can I read to you someone else who experienced pain and doubt and sorrow? Someone you know, Saint Thérèse of Lisieux, called by Catholics the Little Flower. In June of 1897, she wrote to her sister. These are quotations from what a book called The Story of a Soul. And she wrote to her sister, I want to rest my heart, wearied by the darkness which surrounds it, by the memory of the luminous country to which I hope to go. But then my torment redoubles. Saint Thérèse was dying at this time of tuberculosis. She died in the beginning of October. It seems to me that the darkness borrows the voice of sinners who say mockingly to me, you are dreaming about the light, about a country fragrant with sweet perfumes. You're dreaming about the eternal possession of a creator of all these things. You believe one day you will walk out of this fog which surrounds you. Dream on, dream on. Rejoice only in death, which will give you not what you hope for, but an even deeper night, the night of nothingness. This is the voice of temptation, a diabolical voice that rang in the soul of Saint Thérèse. But she said to her sister, when I sing of the happiness of heaven, of the eternal possession of God, I feel no joy in this, for I simply sing what I want to believe. And she wrote those words in large letters. Now you must remember this with Mother Teresa. While all of this was going on interiorly, she was teaching and encouraging the sisters which grew into the hundreds and into the thousands to houses in, when I talked to her the last time, in 117 countries. And they're in more countries today. Thousands of people cared for. The last time I spoke to Mother Teresa before her death, the missionaries of charity were responsible in the whole world for the complete care of 50,000 people with leprosy. Does this strike her vicious attackers as something unusual? They can only make smart remarks in news magazines that should be ashamed to print such things. Now, don't be surprised by darkness. Many of the people who watch this program, who write to me, Catholics and non-Catholics, Christians and non-Christians, they write to me about their own personal darknesses. Of course, it's part of everybody's life. And in Christianity, Jesus tells us to take up the cross and not think of ourselves. Some of you may remember that when the war was going on in Beirut, Lebanon, in 1985, Mother Teresa was right there in the middle of it on the battle lines as an angel of mercy. And she led 38 mentally retarded and physically handicapped children across the battlefield between the two sides in a moment of silence that came on. Nothing happened. They were all so astonished to see this little old lady and the other sisters coming through the battlefield with children. This is an astonishing event. And as a result of it, the Secretary General of the United Nations, Javier Perez said when he introduced Mother Teresa that she was the most powerful woman in the world.
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in his criticism of Mother Teresa, his scurrilous remarks, Christopher Hitchens, who wrote a book about Mother Teresa with an obscene title, he has this to say in that infamous article. It seems, therefore, that all the things that made Mother Teresa famous, the endless hard toil, the bitter austerity, the ostentatious religious orthodoxy, were only a part of an effort to still the misery within. You know, if I had him here, I would say, who died and left you the psychologist of Mother Teresa? Most of the years I knew Mother Teresa, I had a doctorate in psychology from Columbia University. I consider these amateur attempts at psychoanalysis of such a remarkable person insulting to intelligence. And they go on and on. He accuses Mother Teresa of being a fanatic. Anyone who is familiar with fanaticism, talking to this quiet, sedate, very ladylike individual, would see no trace of fanaticism there at all. It's not only preposterous and absurd, it's calumny. Now, it is true that the darkness went on a long time. According to St. John of the Cross, the first darkness of the dark contemplation, this is of a very advanced person in the spiritual life, that is to purify the soul. But why the long darkness when Mother Teresa found her solace in some identification with the sufferings of Christ? This is a very common thing for people of mystical quality to do. That's not unusual. But at the end of her life, something mysterious happened. The darkness left, and I was there to see it. I mentioned this on the program with Father Brian.

0: About 8 weeks before Mother returned to India from Rome and New York, the profession of the sisters, the day before she went back, I was invited kindly to offer Mass for her. And she was unable to stand, lying in a little cot, while Father Andrew and I offered Mass. And after Mass, I met a different person. She was absolutely bubbly. I never saw this person. And Mother would very rarely give you any statistics on the community, how it had grown. But this day she was bubbling over, not bragging, that's ridiculous in relation to Mother Teresa, but with, to use the words of St. Augustine in the Confessions, which his mother had at his conversion, with triumphant exultation, because God had answered her prayers. The sisters at that time were in 117 countries. I didn't even know there were 117 countries. In the biography of Mother Teresa published under the title, Come Be My Light, there is this quotation from one of the sisters. The doctor was absolutely against Mother traveling to the U.S. It was too dangerous. But it was important for her to attend the profession of the sisters. If Mother had lost her life during this journey, it would have been the consummation of a life in fulfillment of her mission, for which Jesus had called her. When Mother returned to Calcutta in July after the hectic journey, she told a friend, "My work is done." She was overjoyed to be back home at the Mother House. After her return, Mother had been extremely happy, joyful, optimistic, and talkative. Her face was always radiant, full of fun. The Lord must have revealed to her the impending end of her life. A few days before Mother Teresa's death, a sister witnessed a scene that confirmed her heroic fidelity. I saw Mother facing a picture of the face of Jesus, saying, "Jesus, I never refuse you anything. Jesus, I never refuse you anything." She would have said this quietly by herself, not knowing someone was there. What do I think of Mother Teresa? Do I think she was a saint? Of course. I thought that for many of the years that I knew her. The first day I met her, I knew she was a most unusual and remarkable person, very quiet. But when she spoke to me in Eileen's crowded apartment, everybody disappeared, and I could just see those two eyes looking at me so intently. I forgot where I was. It's the most unusual experience. Don't think I never argued with Mother Teresa. My job as liaison with the Archdiocese had me argue with her a number of times, quite a few, and I lost every argument completely. I never even came in second. But sweetly, very sweetly, and always a kindly word. I remember one evening she was disappointed that I had done a particular task in a particular way, and she hadn't told me how she wanted it done. And I said to her, "Mother, you know, I think I should ask the cardinal to appoint another priest to this job." And she said, "Sit down." And when Mother Teresa said, "Sit down," you said, "Sit down." You sat down. And she said to me, it was 11 o'clock at night, "Why do you think God called you to be a priest?" I said, "I don't know. Mother, it's 11 o'clock. Why do you think he called you to be a priest?" "He has a sense of humor. I don't know." "God called you because he is very humble. He chooses the weakest, the poorest instruments to do his work. Never forget it. You are called by the humility of God." I'm not so sure what she ever could have said to me that evening that would have made such an effect as those words. They are with me to this day as I fight off my own tendencies to vanity and self-importance. You are called by the humility of God. Mother Teresa was a saint. Throughout her life, her joy was to be identified with the poorest and the most outcast. And there was nobody that she left out. Now, here I have to say something. When she was criticized early on, I wanted to write to the different periodicals, some of them Catholic, who ought to know better, and tell them off, and she wouldn't let me. I did write to one, didn't tell her. And she wouldn't let me. It's not important. It is not between me and them. It is between me and God, and between them and God. I've been critical of her critics, and I will continue to do so. But I'm going to ask you who are watching, who are devout believers, to pray for them and to pray especially for Christopher Hitchens. This man needs a lot of prayer. And to pray that he will receive the gift of faith along with the other atheist writers at the present time who think they're attacking God, they're attacking religion. Let's pray for them, all of us, to God. And we Catholics and we Orthodox Christians and some Methodists and some Anglicans, we pray to the saints and ask them to pray for us. And if you're open to praying to a saint, pray to Blessed Mother Teresa to ask the Lord to give her critics the grace of conversion. Because believe me, some of them need it.
1: Hello, I'm Johnette Williams. Our guest contends that the priest is not merely to lead God's people and minister to them, as important as it is, but to be to them an alter Christus, another Christ. He'll talk with us today about his vision and plan to form and shape, restore and renew the priesthood to meet the challenges of this day and time and all others. That's Women of Grace. 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
2: Washington, D.C. is a very strange place. It's a hard place to get information. And one of the things I love about it, though, is if you know the right people, if you make the right contacts, you can learn an awful lot. 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I've learned over almost 20 years to listen to the right people. That's what I bring to bear. That's what we bring to this show every week. And that's the reason I think people tune in.
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16: 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I'm Veronica Knuckles, and I'm so glad you've joined me today to talk about holy reminders that will help us grow closer to our Lord through his mother and through the witness of the saints. I think about how, here on earth, we strengthen each other, encourage each other, and inspire each other. And that's exactly what the saints do for us too. As Catholics, we have a special devotion to the three holy hearts of Jesus, Mary, and Joseph. I think every home should have this Three Hearts of the Holy Family framed plaque. You can see the three members of the Holy Family with their hearts visible and burning with love for each other and for us. The Sacred Heart of Jesus, the Immaculate Heart of Mary, and the Chaste Heart of St. Joseph. I'm so glad that in recent years, people have been learning more about St. Joseph and striving to be like him. It seems like more families are striving to be like the Holy Family, and that is going to change families forever in the best kind of way. The image is printed on a metallic sheen on medium weight fiberboard and housed in an ivory and gold frame. It measures 5 1/4 inches by 7 inches and comes ready to hang. The Three Hearts of the Holy Family framed plaque is item number 66967 for $28.50. Gracefully honor the love, devotion, and unity of the Holy Family with this Three Hearts of the Holy Family garden flag. You can see the Sacred Heart of Jesus, Mary, and Joseph, each crowned with flames of divine love. This design reflects the holiness, sacrifice, and tenderness at the center of Christian family life. Surrounded by soft floral accents of lilies and roses, the imagery symbolizes purity, love, and faith, offering a peaceful and prayerful presence for your yard or garden. This flag serves as a meaningful reminder to entrust your home and family to the care of the Holy Family. It is made of durable woven polyester and hemmed around the edges for durability. The fabric is washable, can withstand high winds, and is more fade resistant than typical flags. It measures 12 1/2 inches wide by 18 1/2 inches high with a sleeve that fits up to a 1/2 inch diameter pole. It was printed right here in the USA. The Three Hearts of the Holy Family garden flag is item number G13 for $17.25, or you can purchase two or more from our extensive collection of garden flags for $15 each. We have other flags with the Immaculate Heart, the Sacred Heart, and the Most Chaste Heart of St. Joseph, as well as other Sacred Heart and Immaculate Heart flags on our website, EWTNRC.com. Go online to check out our extensive collection of garden and house flags. The greatest of the saints is the Blessed Mother Mary. We do not worship her. We ask for her help guiding us closer to Jesus. She said herself that, "My Immaculate Heart will be your refuge and the way that will lead you to God." The Immaculate Heart of Mary is a reminder of how much Our Lady loves us. She has a mother's heart, an unrelenting, enduring love for us. I just love how she's portrayed in this picture frame. This Gothic-style picture frame features a miniature statue of the Immaculate Heart of Mary. It comes with two removable prayer cards, the Hail Mary and the Memorare. It also fits a 3x5 inch photo. Wouldn't this be great to put a picture

picture of someone's first Holy Communion in, confirmation, or a wedding photo? I just love how this one here has a picture of our producer's daughter. It measures 5 inches wide by 7.5 inches high overall. And it can either stand freely or hang on the wall. The Immaculate Heart of Mary prayer picture frame is item number 78132C for $46. You can share a heartfelt message with these beautifully crafted Immaculate Heart of Mary note cards featuring a tender image of the Immaculate Heart of Mary, our most loving mother. On the cover, we have artwork by Richard L. George. I appreciate all of the details. Her Immaculate Heart aflame at the bottom, the soft pink roses, and Mary's loving gaze surrounded by her crown of 12 stars. These cards are printed on high-quality cardstock for a smooth writing experience. On the back of each card, you'll find the words, "If you knew how much I loved you, you would cry for joy." It's good to have a set of cards on hand because you never know when you're going to need one, and you don't want to be caught off guard. We have several different designs available on our website, and you can pick a few of your favorites to keep on hand. This set includes 10 note cards that measure 4.25 inches by 5.5 inches. On the inside, it's blank, making it perfect for a personal message, prayer, or words of encouragement for any occasion. They come with white envelopes and arrive at your door packaged in a clear bag. The Immaculate Heart of Mary note card is item number 5MLM for $16. The feast day of St. Mary Magdalene is July 23rd, and of the many lessons she teaches us, one of my favorites is the way that she modeled adoration of our Lord during his time here on earth. Adoration is love, and Eucharistic adoration is love of Christ present in the Blessed Sacrament. In the Gospels, there are few people who understand love for Jesus as well as St. Mary Magdalene. That's why she's hailed as a prophetess of Eucharistic love in this book by Father Sean Davidson. It's an extended meditation on the life of St. Mary Magdalene, known as the Apostle to the Apostles, because the risen Lord appeared to her first and then sent her to announce the resurrection to the apostles. Based on the biblical text traditionally associated with Mary Magdalene, readers will learn from her inspiring example how to enter more deeply into adoration of Jesus Christ, truly present in the Blessed Sacrament. In telling the story of Mary Magdalene's profound conversion, this book shows how she's a shining witness to the transforming power of an encounter with Jesus Christ. This paperback book is 206 pages. St. Mary Magdalene, Prophetess of Eucharistic Love, is item number 40929 for $17.95. Mary Magdalene is the patron saint of penitent sinners, people ridiculed for their piety, converts, and the contemplative life. You can remember to ask for her intercession when you wear the St. Mary Magdalene pewter medal. This detailed pewter medal measures 1 1/8 inch and comes on an 18-inch stainless steel chain with a clasp. What I admire about St. Mary Magdalene is the way she so deeply loved Jesus. Oh, if we all loved him like that, this medal, as you're wearing it, can remind you to pray throughout the day, "Jesus, I love you. Help me love you more." Or, "Mary, pray for me so that I can love Jesus like you do." Like our entire line of similar patron saint medals, it is proudly made in the USA. It is packaged with an embossed pamphlet that contains information about St. Mary Magdalene, and it also includes a prayer on the back. The St. Mary Magdalene pewter medal on an 18-inch chain is item number 50496 for $19.50. The love Mary Magdalene had for Jesus is shown in many ways in the gospel, especially when she was present at his death, depicted here on the crucifix with Mary Magdalene arched icon block. In this reproduction of the original by Italian painter Francesco Ayez, our Lord hangs upon the cross, having paid the price for our sins. Mary Magdalene, filled with love for her Savior, kneels at the foot of the cross, wiping his feet once again with her hair. Almost all of Jesus' followers and friends abandoned him during this pivotal time, but the Blessed Mother Mary, Mary Magdalene, and John the Apostle stayed. This image reminds me of when she anointed his feet at the house of Simon. It was there that Jesus said, "Truly I tell you, wherever this gospel is preached throughout the world, what she has done will also be told."
I want you to look at

how the light is shining behind our Lord, and at the light of the horizon. It's such a simple yet powerful depiction of the greatest sign of hope in a grand paradox, the cross. It measures 3 inches wide by 6 inches tall and 1 inch deep. As you can see, the side has a gold finish. You could display this work of art on a mantle, shelf, or a side table. You could even hang it on the wall with a pre-drilled hole in the back. The Crucifixion with Mary Magdalene arched icon block is item number 4085 for $18.50. On July 26th, we honor Saints Joachim and Anne, the parents of the Blessed Virgin Mary. I think this Saint Joachim, Saint Anne, and Mary statue would be a great holy reminder that the seeds of faith are planted in the family. Though we don't have accounts or historical information about Saints Joachim and Anne from the Gospels, tradition tells us that they were rooted in their Jewish faith, followed the law, and raised Mary to do the same. In fact, they brought her to the temple in Jerusalem, and she was consecrated at the age of 3. This statue depicting the family was handmade in Colombia and measures 7.5 inches high. See how much love there is in this little family? What a wonderful reminder for us to take good care of the children entrusted to us. We never know what great plans God has for them. Since each statue is hand-painted, no two statues will be exactly alike, and there will be variations in color. Oh, and I need to let you know that Joachim Shepherd Hook comes with the statue, but is packaged separately, so be sure not to throw it away. The St. Joachim, St. Anne, and Mary statue is item number 819ST for $49.97. Since Joachim and Anne are the parents of the Blessed Virgin Mary, that means they are also the grandparents of Jesus. Wouldn't it be so sweet to gift each set of your family's grandparents this Holy Family with Grandparents 3-day devotional candle? Though the New Testament gives us hardly any details of the life of the Holy Family, we can assume that Jesus spent time with his beloved grandparents and that they showered him with love. This candle was made with odorless paraffin wax and is designed to burn for 3 days. Like all of our exclusively designed votive candles, it measures 8 inches high by 2 inches deep. The sleek glass holder has a print of the Holy Family with grandparents by Joseph Palenque on the front. This is a great depiction of such a loving family, what all of our families should strive for. On the back, you'll find a prayer for the family. It reads, "Most loving Jesus, look upon my family in your loving kindness. Preserve us from danger. 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And grant us the grace to persevere to the end in imitation of your Holy Family, so that having revered you and loved you faithfully on earth, we may praise you eternally in heaven. Amen." Don't forget to have your candles blessed by a priest after you receive them so that they can be used as sacramentals. The Holy Family with Grandparents, Prayer for the Family, 3-day devotional candle is item number CE23 for $4.75. If you buy 3 or more of any of our line of 3-day devotional candles, the price drops down to $3.50 each. And don't forget to buy yours now. Your grandparents are going to love these. I'm thinking about the holy marriage of Saints Joachim and Anne and the lasting impact it made on the history of the world. Our marriages have that potential too, since marriage is a sacrament where God gives us grace to grow in holiness. I've been married for almost 3 years, and I can tell you, it takes a lot of grace to grow in holiness in the everyday moments. You can celebrate love's most cherished promise with this new Love is Patient ornament that is sure to be treasured for years to come. This heart-shaped ornament would be a fantastic wedding gift. I remember a few people gave me wedding gifts with ornaments attached, and it's something I've truly treasured. On the front, you see the words, "Love is patient, love is kind." It always protects, always trusts, always hopes, always perseveres. Love never fails. That comes from 1 Corinthians chapter 13. I like the silver lettering on the white background alongside the delicate accents. It really sparkles in the light. It's made of high quality metal alloy that measures 2.5 inches high by 2.75 inches long. And it has a sparkly looped ribbon for hanging. The Love is Patient ornament is item number 11510 for $12.50. Maybe you're looking for something for your own special day. This is a porcelain Love is Patient wedding or anniversary cake topper. It has the words "Love is Patient" and "Love is Kind"

written in silver on the ribbon cascading from the bride's gown. It measures 8.5 inches high and is item number 13226 for $39. We also have this porcelain wedding frame that would be a great wedding anniversary or

for $34. Okay, y'all, it's time for a little Christmas in July fun. I really look forward to showing you these items because since it's not quite Christmas shopping season yet, you can get a deal on these items right now. 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Let's start with this 5-piece nativity set. It's painted to look like fine Italian wood-carved figures with a delicately stained finish and a natural tone. It includes Joseph, Mary, baby Jesus in the manger, a shepherd, and a sheep. This set has a very warm and inviting feel, and all of the pieces have such beautiful expressions and poses. The tallest piece, St. Joseph, measures 10¼ inches high. The painted 5-piece nativity is item number 63322, on sale now for $111.99. Here's a keepsake that's very special for our EWTN family. It's the 2025 EWTN Olive Wood Nativity Christmas Ornament. This handcrafted ornament was made from genuine olive wood by skilled Christian artisans in Bethlehem. It features the Holy Family delicately raised above a cutout background for added depth and dimension. The front engraving reads, "God with us," Matthew chapter 1, verse 23. The back engraving reads, "EWTN 2025. 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It even comes with a certificate of authenticity. 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This Holy Family ornament, which was made of laser-sculpted Italian olive wood, is a sweet and simple nudge, reminding us to be patient, kind, and loving to our families, just as the Holy Family was. The round slice of wood has smooth edges, and the image is a 3-dimensional laser sculpted and painted relief that provides a classic old world look and feel. It measures 2½ inches in diameter and comes with this sparkly gold ribbon for hanging. It was imported from Italy. The Holy Family laser sculpted and painted olive wood ornament is item number GP285, now for only $6.99. Here is a Christmas figurine featuring the baby Jesus in an olive wood manger. This adorable little statue is a perfect way to decorate your workspace or place it on an end table or a nightstand as a lovely reminder of the true meaning of the Advent and Christmas seasons. Both the manger and base are made of Italian olive wood. The statues of the Christ child and the lamb are hand-painted. Jesus measures 2½ inches long. The lamb is just 1½ inches. Overall, it measures 2½ inches by 3 inches. The baby Jesus in olive wood manger with lamb Italian figurine is item number GP190, on sale now for $13.99. I just love how colorful this incredibly detailed Nativity Icon Arch Triptych is. You can see the Nativity in the center panel with a guardian angel on each of the side panels. The gold and silver foil prints are mounted to 1/4-inch thick pressed wood panels with 2 hinges on each side. It measures 8¾ inches wide by 6¼ inches high when opened. The outer surfaces are finished in blue with decorative gold detail. The Nativity Icon with Guardian Angels Triptych is item number TR27, on sale now for $19.99. 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

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You see Jesus is all curled up in a pale blue blanket, sleeping peacefully on a bed of straw. He's cradled in a pair of large angel wings with a lamb and a dove. This piece was hand-painted, and you can see it in all of the tiny details in the statue. It measures 6 3/4 inches wide by 4 1/2 inches high. I think this piece would also be a great addition to a nursery. I'm going to turn it around so that you can see the back. The baby Jesus in blue swaddling, resting with a lamb and angel wings, is item number 33482, on sale now for $18.99. This gorgeous Holy Family white and gold ombre ornament is on sale too. It is painted in glossy ombre gold and white hues. It measures 2 inches wide by 2 3/4 inches high and is 1 3/4 inches deep. It comes with a gold cord for hanging. 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This Our Lady of the Angels Christmas card set features a reproduction of the painting by William Adolphe Bouguereau. When opened, you can see the artwork front and center and a passage from Isaiah on the side panels. Each card measures approximately 9 1/2 inches wide. Close it up and you'll see the words, "Rejoice, rejoice, our Savior is born." The closed card measures 4 3/4 of an inch wide by 7 inches tall. The set of 12 cards and envelopes arrives at your door in a lovely organza bag. These cards require standard postage and were made in the USA. The Our Lady of the Angels Christmas cards, set of 12, is item number ST650 for the discounted price of $10.99 per box. If you have little ones, now is a great time to get a deal on these Nativity sticker Christmas cards. These do-it-yourself cards are perfect for kids to customize, decorate, and send during the holidays. Send a special note to your children's godparents, grandparents, teachers, or their own little friends. The front reads, "Merry Christmas," with an empty stable flanked by palm trees. Kids can use the stickers to add the Holy Family, animals, stars, and a variety of joyful exclamations to the scene. Inside, the message reads, "Christmas is the season. Jesus is the reason," along with the scripture verse from the first chapter of Matthew, verse 1. "She will give birth to a son. You will name the son Jesus." The box set includes 8 Christmas cards, 8 colored envelopes, and 8 sticker pages. If you have multiple kids or want to have a few years worth of cards saved up, don't wait to get these cards because we have a very limited number of sets left. The card measures 4 11/16 of an inch by 6 7/8 of an inch. Now, I want to show you the back of the card. It features a really cute line. It says, "Made for you by," where your child can write their name so the recipient will know it was customized with love. The box of 8 Nativity sticker Christmas cards is item number J8907, on sale now for $6.99. This is such a pretty musical glitter dome. It features a blue and ivory statue of the Holy Family encased in a glittery glass globe while playing the favorite Christmas classic, Away in a Manger. It is mounted on a decorative ivory and gold base with painted bronze accents. It measures 4 1/4 inches wide by 5 3/4 inches high. Now I'm going to wind it up so you can take a listen.

0: 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It measures 11 1/4 inches high. 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The lighted nativity cross is item number 38582 for $49.99. 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It has the cool glassy look of sculpted ice. It includes baby Jesus in the manger, Blessed Mother Mary, Saint Joseph, the 3 magi, a lamb, a stick stable, and the Star of Bethlehem. 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On next week's show, we'll have a new book called The Thoughtful Home, The New Busy Parent's Guide to the Catholic Faith, a new Our Lady of Grace garden flag, and more. Thinking back to Mary Magdalene, I just can't help but want to love Jesus with the burning love that she had. Mary knew, beyond a shadow of a doubt, that Jesus was the Savior, her Savior, and she radically changed her life to follow him relentlessly. I pray that you too will desire that ardent love, and that through the intercession of Saint Mary Magdalene, Jesus will be the Lord and love of your heart. I'll see you next week. May God bless you and your family.
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2: Welcome to Catholic Blitz. Father Trujillo, you're in the hot seat today. Ooh. Ready for a question?
3: I am.
2: Okay. Who were the Virgin Mary's parents? And you got 1 minute to go.
3: Jesus' grandparents. Okay, no, seriously. It's in the non-biblical book called the Proto-Evangelium of St. James or the Gospel of St. James. It's not part of the Bible. It's not considered inspired, authentic text. However, in that book, we have the names of Saints Joachim and Anne, and we believe those were the legitimate names of Mary's parents. Now, the reason why it's not part of the Bible is because the church considers it non-inspired, but just because it's not inspired does not mean it's considered non-factual, because Julius Caesar's commentary on the Gallic Wars is considered factual, but it's not inspired text. Unlike weirdo books written by Gnostics, like the Gospel of Mary Magdalene and the Gospel of Thomas, those are considered not only non-inspired, but also kind of crazy text written by some wacko people. So basically, Mary's parents, Joachim and Anne.
2: Great job. I didn't even have to

0: You, the love, the compassion of Jesus.
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1: 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And God lives in him.
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5: We're all called to be great saints. Don't miss the opportunity.
6: Well, welcome. This is our family night, Tuesday night, and you know, I have a great crowd here of our family from all over. And I always wish, you know, or when these nights come along and we got so many here, that I could just hug everybody. But you just don't have the time, you know. And so, but everybody knows I love them, right? You know I love you. And that's what's important, after all. So we'll just have a good time being together. That's all we need. And I just want to say we're going to continue our little talk on the seven gifts. Most people don't have the foggiest idea what the seven gifts are. Now, we talk about charisms all the time, but charisms are for other people. And the Spirit gives us seven gifts, four of which are for daily work. How to live with your neighbor, that's a good one, huh? How God is your Father. How we have to have fortitude, we're going to take that tonight, and then counsel. I have to discern. I would suppose of all the gifts here, one of the most needed, two, fear of the Lord. We have no fear of God. We don't. We think he's some great man up there with a long beard. He always looks old. God cannot get old. I never understood why. We did it in the new church. He's got this beautiful picture of the Eternal Father. He's beautiful. But see, when we say Father, we think of old. I don't know why. There are a lot of fathers here that are not old. You could be very young and be a father. So I don't know why. I saw a picture of the Trinity that I've always thought of, but never saw, but finally saw, and they all looked alike. And Jesus said, he who sees me, he said, sees the Father. Ooh. So, you know, don't just all look at the Father with this long beard, but we have to imagine him in some way. And we always make him look like he's getting old. He better not, that we're all in trouble. Yeah, but he looks like Jesus. Jesus looks like the Father and the Spirit too. So we have, speaking of the Spirit, I was telling and reminding the other sisters a couple of weeks ago. One time when I was writing the books, that's years ago, and I was dead tired, just dead tired. And so I went to bed and I fell asleep. And you ever get so tired you feel like your body

Body's going through the mattress. Ever feel that way, huh? Somehow you feel something between you and the mattress is missing. You know, you just kind of go. Anyway, I woke up. Oh, it must have been sometime between midnight and 2 o'clock. And I saw as clear as day this cameo, this round, looked like a frame. And I looked in there, I knew it was immediately because he looked just like Jesus, but he didn't have a beard. And I looked at him and I said, "Hi, Holy Spirit." And I went, and when I woke up in the morning, I thought, why did I do that? I just went back to sleep, and he never came back again. Never. And I thought, well, he has to understand me. I mean, he knows me. But from him, he looks just like Jesus. And the Father looks like Jesus. Jesus looks like the Father. I want to give you a new reality of the Trinity. See, there's not one old, one kind of medium, and we don't know what the Spirit looks like, you see. We have three persons, not two persons and a dove. We have three persons, see? And that's what we have to realize, that when the Spirit, the love that exists, that is between Father and Son, is so powerful, he's a person, see? Well, when that person comes into our heart when we're baptized, well, some of you out there haven't baptized your children. The priest said to my mother when she brought me to the fount, "Why didn't you wait? She could have walked you." But you know how Italians are. They have to wait for Comari to come and Cumbari to come. And if everybody isn't there, then they wait and wait and wait. But when that Spirit comes, he brings all these awesome gifts. Ooh, wow. And that's what we need. I need to fear the Lord. Some of you teenagers act like there is no God. And I don't blame you. Maybe you've never been told there is a God, and he has things we can do and things we can't. Why? Well, it's like if you bought a car. Try to put sand in your carburetor. Ever try it? Well, you ever try to put sand in your carburetor? Well, you say, no, it wouldn't run. Well, the book says you don't put sand in your carburetor. You don't mind that at all. You don't care. Oh, yeah, that's smart. But when God says, don't do this, oh, you're all upset. You say, oh, he has no right to tell me what to do. Oh, he does. I got news for you. Just like the automotive industry has a right to say, and they even tell you what kind of gasoline. They put a red mark here. It's just like kindergarten. You will put up your gas thing, tank, and there is a red mark. And then you go around looking for the red mark in your gas station. Is that right you do? Because they want to be sure you put the right gasoline in there. See, somebody has to tell you what to do every 5 minutes. Did you ever notice that? You pay a lot of money to go to doctors these days. And you wait. And you wait. And you wait. By the time you get in, you got shingles. Or you feel like you got shingles. You know, you're just kind of edging all along. And they don't care. You get in there, and by the time you get in, sometimes they say, well, what can I do for you? I got a headache. A headache. Yeah, from waiting 5 hours out there. But you don't say that, you see. But we all have rules and regulations. Are you a yellow lighter? Ah, you don't know what I'm talking about. Yeah, you do.

There is a red light, and there is a yellow light, and there is a green light. Why do you think they're there? And you all go through the yellow light. Why? It's almost something in your heart that says, go, you dummy, you almost made it. I see people going through yellow lights all the time. And you got a lot of time. You're way back here, and you know all of a sudden that red light's going to come, and you go, pew! And you feel so good about it. You know, you just feel like you did something wonderful. But it's kind of stupid, because what happens if the man on the other side decided he was gone? We say, well, he's waiting for the green light. But somebody has to tell you what to do. And so does God. See? And once we know, we don't want to offend him, and that's fear of the Lord. Do you have fear of the Lord? Or do you go headlong into anything, everything? Now, piety, we went through that. I have to love you and you have to love me. And I have to say have to, but we share the same Father. The same eternal Father breathed a soul into you and me. And we're all different. I saw a pair of twins who were so alike that they were a little button. If they ever switched buttons, you didn't know who they were. They liked many things alike. Still, they were different, very different in many ways. And today, we want to talk about fortitude because we all need it. We all need it. I don't know what you know about dusty roads. You know anything about dusty roads? If you've never been in a dusty road, come to Birmingham sometime. When we go out to the farm, I will show you. It's like these storms you have in out west, these dust storms, you know how it swirls like a tornado? Where every time a bus or a bus couldn't get through there, every time a car goes or a big truck, you find this all dust. Everybody hates it, but no matter how slow you go, there's that dust, see? So we reach the inevitable. We all have to put up with it. What do we need? Fortitude. Fortitude. And that's what we want to talk to. Some of you are very ill. And you don't know whether you'll get well or not. Some of you are terminal. You already know that. The doctors have told you that. And so you know. But what do you need? Fortitude. We need that courage to accept God's will. That's the hardest thing, see. Sometimes we know God's will. And some people say to me, how do you know God's will? I say, well, if it's happening, it's God's will. That's simple. It's not knowing God's will that's hard. It's doing it that's hard. We all have strong wills. We all have strong wills. And the purpose of religious life is to temper your strong will, so that you do the will of someone else, we call a superior or abbess or prioress, whatever, who represents God to you, and you do that. It's the same with your mother and father. Oh, but we don't always do that with our mother and father. Why? We lack fortitude. It's a courage, not just like courage, that you have, that you could do something difficult. But fortitude is inside the heart, see. And it's an endurance that you're able to do. You ever know, some people have the awesome gift of enduring pain, suffering, and terrible, terrible crosses. A friend of mine, I think it was a newspaper boy, he drove up to deliver the paper and back down off. By that time, her little

four-year-old was there and was killed. Well, they had to have a lot of fortitude. So did the young boy. He didn't know. He couldn't see her. What is it there that you need to accept and endure? That's where so many of you lose your faith. Why? Well, the roof of my house is leaking. Well, go fix it. Why get disheartened? A lot of things don't need fortitude, they need common sense. Common sense. Some of you can't drink hot things. I can't drink hot things because it burns my tongue. Well, then if I drink something hot, like I did the other day, I'm stupid. But I need fortitude to acknowledge that that was the dumbest thing I ever did. See, because I know. One time I burned my tongue real bad. So it wasn't healing, wasn't healing. I went to the doctor and he looked at me and said, "You have a geographic tongue." I said, "A what?" He said, "You have a geographic tongue." I said, "Well, what's that mean?" He said, "It changes every day." My tongue changes every day? He said, "Yes. Today it's sore on one side, tomorrow it's sore on the other side." He said, "Look at it, it looks just like a map." I said, "Well, what do you do about it?" He said, "Nothing." I said, "Nothing for it?" He said, "No." I said, "Why did I come here?" "I thought you had something I could gargle with or do something with." He said, "No, that's it." I said, "How long is it going to last?" He said, "Till you die." See, when you got to pay for that, that's when you need fortitude. Isn't that true, huh? Now, fortitude is what? Courage in suffering, perseverance in doing good, and prudence. I had a woman tell me one time she was the 9-foot ceiling in her house and the light went out. Well, she got a ladder and she took off the cover of light and it started to fall. And she said, "I used faith to save it." I said, "Huh?" "I used faith to save it." And I said, "Well, didn't it break? Just to pieces it broke." And what's faith got to do with it? If you drop something from 9 feet, it's going to shatter. Well, I thought if I believed, I said, faith has nothing to do with a falling item. If it's falling, it's going to hit something. See, we misuse because right then you need common sense. All you need to do is say, "It slipped." And there it is, all over the floor. Now what? You go buy a new one, that's all. See, we don't need faith when something like that is happening. I need the fortitude to admit that I did a dumb thing. You know, it's very hard for some people. Extremely hard to admit they did something stupid. But it takes humility, too, and perseverance in doing good. Do you ever get discouraged because you don't seem to be changing? Huh? You've been this way since you're what? 5 years old? You've been spouting since you're 5? I told my father's mother was a very gourmet cook. And she used to take the bones out of a chicken raw. And then you cooked it and you just slice it down. Quite an art. Well, my mother could do it. So we had that. They had a stove. I can see that stove yet. And my mother had the stove down, you know, ready to put her chicken in the oven. And my grandmother was letting her have it because she didn't debone it. And I was 3. And I can see it. I looked it up at my grandmother and

I said, "Oh, shut up." You all time talk. I was 3. But I still do that. I got mad at one of the workmen yesterday and I let him have it. See? Then he let me have it, but I had the last word. But what I'm still working on it. A lot of times I'm able to keep my mouth shut, but it takes fortitude. It takes a lot of it. See? You can count to 10, you can count to 20, you can count to 40, and here it's still there. See? But you got to have fortitude to say, look, what's the difference? You know, what's the problem here? I don't need to spout right now. So we need fortitude. So let's see what fortitude gives. Fortitude gives me the power, that's a power from the Spirit, to persevere in doing good. You know, a lot of us have some wonderful ideas. I know some of you charismatics years ago, in the 60s and 70s, 80s, early 80s, oh, you got the Holy Spirit, or you thought you got it, you've always had it, and you were just going wild. You felt good and you could do anything. Well, here comes dryness. What's that? Dryness is a gift from God. I call it a gift from God. Why? When you don't feel like praying. When you want to pray with all your heart, but just nothing there. It's like dry bones. Like the sand in a desert. And we lament. We say, oh, I did something terrible. No. One of the greatest gifts in our prayer life that God gives us is dryness. Then I can love Him for Himself. I'm not loving Him because I feel good. I'm not loving Him because He answered a prayer of mine. I'm not loving Him for any other reason except He is worthy of all love. So if I am dry or I have consolation, it shouldn't matter to us. See, it shouldn't matter at all. If you can be with Him, and you can love Him and give Him what He asks at the present moment. But that takes fortitude. You can't do that consistently. You know, being a saint, I think it's easy. It's accepting your daily chores, your daily crosses. And maybe there's no other cross except that your husband just retired. Right? Yeah. And he follows you from room to room to room. I'll take that one for a while. Say, oh, I love Him. Well, then what's your problem? But not from room to room to room. Why? You don't have fortitude. Why don't you say, sweetheart, why don't you go sit on the porch? You need the air. Then he says, we don't have a porch. You need fortitude. What are you going to say next? Go sit on a rock? No. Now, how about the women? Well, women that retire can be a pain in the neck, too. Why? Because your energy level goes down. You used to do a lot of things. You used to go swimming. You used to go here, there, and everywhere. And now you're, oh, I'm tired.

0: But now you're both retired, and now all you do is sit there being tired. See, the purpose of retiring is not to watch your arteries get hard. It's the purpose of retiring is to enjoy the fruit of your labor. Not that you're going to live it up, but that you can pray more, you can talk to each other more. You can do a lot of little things, like walk around the block together. That's the purpose of retiring. It isn't to go from one country to another. All you do is get more tired. I've seen people come home from a vacation that look absolutely wretched. Got bags under their eyes. Say, where were you? Vacation. Where did you go? To the beach. What beach? And Hawaii. Ooh, no wonder you're tired. Nothing wrong with Hawaii. I'm going to get all these letters now saying, what's wrong with Hawaii? Nothing wrong with Hawaii. But no wonder you're tired. You probably could go about 50 miles from your home and had the same thing cheaper. I make a bet. But that doesn't appeal to you because it doesn't take as much time. And there's just something about traveling that you expect to be miserable. Oh, I went to so-and-so, and I went maybe to a holy place. And what happened? Oh, God, it was terrible. What was terrible? We prayed all day. Well, what's wrong with that? Well, I got so tired. That only proves you never prayed before. But see, on a trip, you need fortitude. If you go on a trip with 40 people, how many here came by bus? None of you? Oh, boy, you see? And when you needed to stop, nobody else did. And the bus driver, he's got to stop, and you're going to wait until that stop. I'm thirsty. Tough. I'm hungry. Tough. We're going to stop at the next stop at a restaurant. When is that? 40 minutes. 40 minutes. What does it take? Fortitude. All you school teachers, you know how hard it is, huh? How hard it is to teach today? You don't know if they got a gun in their pocket or not. See, everything takes fortitude. All you people go to, what do you call them, hairdressers? What do you call them? Is that what you call them? I know this. The stuff they put on your hair has to smell. I mean, pretty bad to curl your hair. You know, I think anything that's strong enough to curl your hair is pretty smelly. It used to be when I would, they had all these things sticking out of your hair like this. You look like somebody came from outer space. And I said to my mother after she forced me into that chair, how long is this going to last? And she said, maybe a month or two. I said, I got to go through this every 2 months. She said, yes. I said, oh, terrible. But you do that. Takes fortitude. If you're 16 for the rest of your life, you're going to have to do that. Isn't that terrible? See? Why? It takes fortitude. Fortitude to be kind when you don't feel like being kind. Oh, that's the hardest thing, huh? Fortitude when I don't feel like being loving. You get up in the morning, not a good time to get up in the morning. Some people are morning people, some people are night people. The night people don't get peppy till nighttime. When you're about ready to go to bed, they're peppy. Why don't we go out and do something? Fortitude. Just plain fortitude. Because you got to get dressed and go out to please your husband or your wife. It takes love, compassion, and fortitude. And that's consistent. To be polite. All you youngsters don't know what politeness is, hardly anymore. Some of you are, of course. But some of you, you'll go through a door and let some little old lady behind you fend for herself. That you don't want to be loving and kind over a long period of time. But we don't know if we have a long period of time. I never in my wildest dreams ever thought of being 76. I thought that was really terribly old. Takes fortitude, a lot of fortitude. Now here's another thing. I can accept a headache with comfortable ease, knowing it'll be better tomorrow. But what happens if it's cancer? Or a brain tumor? What happens then? What happens when a doctor says you have maybe 6 months? Well, it takes fortitude. If you don't feel you have that kind of fortitude, please pray for it. I gave you a lot of examples of fortitude tonight because I think that's how we learn what we need. And fortitude means patience and perseverance. And I'm just going to read you that and we'll go for a phone call. To be persevere when I must wait for the conversion of a friend. Isn't that hard, huh? When somebody you know needs conversion, it just doesn't seem to happen. For the return of health, mine and others. For the recognition of a job well done. How many times do you say to someone you love, maybe who just mowed along and say, hey, that was a great job. See, we're so self-centered. Or your wife makes a nice pie and you're tired, you have a hard time at work, and you don't even notice. What's for dessert? Pie. Well, I'd hit you right on the head with that pie. The arrival of a loved one, the settlement of a dispute, forgiveness of a friend, the reconciliation with an enemy, the cessation of pain, the control of my own weakness, the time when all men will be brothers, don't we all wait for that, huh? And the journey's end, we will all have a journey's end. Then I need the gift of fortitude. So in your daily life, my friends and family, when things get too hard that you think you can't go on another day, another second, ask the Spirit to increase within your heart and mind and soul the gift of fortitude. It doesn't mean all of a sudden you're going to feel courageous. It doesn't mean you'll persevere. Keep going. Think about it, maybe what you need to pray for. Fortitude. We have a call. Hello?
1: Hello, Mother.
0: Hey, where are you from?
1: New York.
0: Oh, good. And what is your question?
1: My mother, in the book of Mark, chapter 11, verse 24, Jesus says, I give you my word, if you are ready to believe that you will receive whatever you ask for in prayer, it shall be done for you.
0: Mm-hmm.
1: And what do we

0: do when you are ready to receive it, and you pray on it, and it doesn't happen.
1: God answered your prayer. He said, no. You know, we don't look at no answer as an answer, huh? Or it just isn't ready. Sometimes we pray for a conversion. But we have to realize, before our dear Lord, even God converts, or gives people the grace is always there, they don't answer. It takes time for a person to admit they're in trouble, and they need time for that will that is so set against God sometimes to turn. It takes time. And that's fortitude. You can always ask for something with courage. And constant prayer is fine, but not nervous prayer. You know, like, I need this, Lord. I need it. I need it. I need it. I need it now. Yeah. I hope you weren't praying for patience. I need it now. See, we have to have that. You know what we took a couple of weeks ago was the gift of fear of the Lord, which filial fear, which doesn't mean we're scared to death or shaking in our boots. It means I love my Father in heaven, and I've asked him for something. I can drop it. He heard me the first time. Some people have some grave moral problems, and they really want to stop. They really want to quit. They really want to change. But their wills are weak. Why? Because they have been giving in all these years. It takes time. Whatever you're asking for, ask it once a day. You want to do that? Just once a day. Then go about your business, loving him, praising him, thanking him. And then if he says yes or no, know for sure he is going to do the very, very best for you. We have a Father in heaven that is capable of anything and everything. But there are some things that God, I can't say he can't do, but if our dear Lord puts a square peg in a round hole, it's still a square peg. It's just in a round hole. He doesn't make the square peg round. Right? Well, some of us are in that position. We expect him to put a square peg in a round hole. Well, he will. It's still a square peg. Some people have square heads. They just don't answer. They're just not ready to change their lives. Whatever you're asking for, keep asking in a loving way and just say, Lord, I leave it to you. I can't do anything about this situation. Or I need conversion. I'm not making headway. But you're trying. You're making headway. You're trying. You want to change. You know you should change. Those are all graces from God. So maybe we're being answered and you don't know it. In either case, please keep praying, but not with impatience. If I know he loves me, and I think you know he loves you, if whatever you're asking for is his will, fine. If it isn't, fine too. We have another call. Hello?
2: Yes, hello.
1: Yeah.
2: I would like to ask you one question.
1: Mm-hmm.
2: I would like to know, how do the sisters receive serenity? Is it through years of prayer and meditation?
1: Well, serenity comes to everyone through that assurance you have of knowing for sure. See, we know a lot of things, but we're not sure. Huh? Everybody said, yeah, I know God loves me, but do you really know that?

0: Is it a conviction in your heart that comes to your mind when you're in need, when something happened, when there's a tragedy? Does it fill that hole? I think serenity comes to all of us when we accept the will of God with joy. With joy. And not the kind of joy that's happy, happy. The kind of assurance that comes, I know I don't like what's happening, but it's okay. Somehow, for some reason, God put his stamp of approval. He either permits it or ordains it. Either way, if I accept it with love, then I think serenity is either there or around the corner. Because most of us are always kind of unhappy over everything. For some reason, if it's raining, we want it to be sunshine. If it's sunshine, we want it to rain. If I can be happy or joy-filled with the present moment, which means what? Content with the present moment. Then serenity of soul will be nice. Try it sometime. Try to see Jesus. When Holy Father Francis passed a leper one day, he just ran away fast. He, you know, kind of got his horse to go as fast as he could, and then he stopped and he said, "Wait a minute, what am I doing?" So he backed up and he got off of his horse and gave the leper his coat and kissed him. And he said he felt such freedom. I'm not saying we should do that, but the acceptance of God's will at that moment lifted his soul high, because he overcame himself, see? And sometimes to bring serenity to my soul, I have to forgive. I have to forget sometime. I have to really respond to the present moment rather than react to the present moment. I think if we all try that, we should have that serenity. And serenity, if I had to put serenity in one word, I would say trust. Perfect trust. We have another call. Hello?
1: Hi, Mother.
0: How are you?
1: Good. How are you?
0: Fine. And what is your question?
1: I have a husband who I've been praying for his conversion for about 2 years, the Rosary Divine Mercy Chapel, and things just keep getting worse. And I don't understand why God won't change him so we could have a happy family, because my 4-year-old daughter is suffering because he walked out again. And I just can't understand why God won't change him to keep praying for it. Like, wouldn't he want us to be a happy family instead of being this way?
0: Yeah. Well, it's very hard, very hard. But perseverance again, see, that's part of fortitude, huh? Perseverance is part of fortitude. I have to keep on doing the same thing. No matter how I feel. Well, we're going to mess up once in a while. But at the same time, I keep trying. See, our Lord wants effort. He knows we're not always going to be successful. Effort. And so when somebody leaves like that, or that takes a lot of courage and a lot of strength. Don't ever feel that it's hopeless. And you know, when I became a religious, I used to pray for my father once in a while, because I didn't know him that long, that much, but still, he did come and see me in the monastery and cried and told me to tell my mother he was sorry. A long time to succumb to that. A long time. When I found out he died, I called the hospital and I said, "Did John Rizzo

come in the hospital to Jazz. He was dead on arrival. Well, my dear father had not been to Mass, I think. Maybe when he was married, and that's it. But I knew when he came to see me, he was sorry.

0: She said, I was on duty at the time, and a priest came along in a brown habit. I said, brown habit? She said, yes, and anointed him. Well, I almost jumped out of my skin. A prayer answered at death. See, so never give up. Sometimes our prayers are only answered at death. And I really feel he was saved. Why? Because there was not a priest in my city of Canton, Ohio, in a brown habit anywhere. I don't know who anointed him, because he was already dead, so he couldn't go to confession. But somewhere along the line, you see, what seemed so hopeless was filled with hope. And I prayed for him. I was pretty sure he'd be in purgatory. Say, how do you know? Well, I don't know. Who knows where anybody is? But considering whoever the priest was, God sent him for a reason. So never lose hope on anybody. Just don't expect it to be done in your time. That was such a surprise to me. I guess my prayer was not as filled with trust as it should have been. I don't know. But it happened. God heard me years ago. And he never forgets. See? So please don't stop. Whatever you're praying for, a conversion is the hardest. Like I said, the people are getting the graces you're praying for. They don't listen. In Italian, we say "cuore d'ostia." Simply means hard head. We had one of the patriarchs here not too long ago. Well, yeah, it was a couple of years ago, I guess. And he was on the show with one of the Eastern churches. And after the show, he said to me, what was your father's nationality? I said, Calabrese. Oh, he said, testa dura. I said, yeah, testa dura. Which again means hard head. And he was talking to me. He wasn't talking to my father. He was talking to me when he said testa dura. So, see, there's something. Why did I say that? That has nothing to do with the subject at hand. Anyway, whatever the reason, sometimes it takes time. Just don't stop. Don't get discouraged or disheartened. God has his time. And unfortunately, God so often has to wait for us to say yes. That's what's so... To me, I always felt kind of sad about it because he's God. Why should he have to wait for us to say yes to what he's asking for? Huh? Don't seem right, does it? So if we put our mind and our heart on saying yes to God whenever he asks us to do things that are very difficult. Tonight I came here to the show and I found somebody in my chair. Who was that went from chair to chair in that those old kitty stories, huh? With that, who was it, huh?
1: Gold,
0: okay. And Goldilocks, there it was. So I looked and I thought, come up here, sweetheart. Can you come up here? Come on. There we go, see? Now, here we are together. Huh? How do you like that, huh? You want to say something to the people? Huh? Can you say I love you? Can you say I love you? Kind of scary up here, isn't it? Huh? Are you scared? Huh? Yeah? You want to give me a smooch?

It's not going to work either. Can I give you a smooch? Yeah? Oh, boy. How's that? Are you happy to be up here? Yeah? You want to say something to the people? What? What do you want to say? Say hi. Do they want to say hi? Well, I'm stuck. Are you happy to be here? Huh? Are you happy to be here? Yeah? You know my name? No. You know, in the beginning of our network, we used to have one of these, what do you call it, telephone? They never worked for us, but we had one time, and sometimes I just got the sisters in because I was running out of words. And I got the sisters in, and I thought I'd ask them questions. And I said to Regina, now, why did you become a Franciscan? And she said, seriously, I didn't know we were Franciscan for 2 years. I almost wanted to die right then and there. I said, you didn't know you were Franciscan for 2 years? She said, no. I said, oh, God. So, you gonna say a word? You look very beautiful. Huh? You like it up here? No? Can you go back to your mama? You're not gonna fall, are you? Yeah. Come on. Father's gonna help. Brother's gonna help you. There you go. Well, thank you. Brother's moving his fingers up and down. I'll see you again tomorrow night. Bye now.

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1: Hello, I'm Johnette Williams. 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

0: Imagine a bishop winning an Emmy Award for the highest rated television program in the country, with an audience reaching tens of millions every week. That was the achievement of Archbishop Fulton J. Sheen, soon to be declared a blessed. Writer, television and radio star, theologian and philosopher, missionary, and one of the most influential Catholics of the 20th century, Fulton Sheen was also deeply holy and lived a life of heroic virtue. Ordained in Peoria in 1919, Sheen first came to prominence through his Catholic Hour radio show. He soon acquired national acclaim for his television show, Life is Worth Living, starting in 1951. In accepting his Emmy Award, he famously thanked his writers, Matthew, Mark, Luke, and John. His preaching, most notably in St. Patrick's Cathedral, New York, along with some 70 books and his own genuine holiness, brought a huge number of people into the church. He was a source of immense pride to American Catholics and even found a wide following among Protestants who embraced his moral message. In a memorable moment in 1979, a mere 2 months before his death, Sheen met Pope St. John Paul II during the pontiff's visit to St. Patrick's Cathedral. The Pope embraced Sheen and declared, "You have written and spoken well of the Lord Jesus Christ. You are a loyal son of the Church." It was a fitting honor for one of the greatest Catholic communicators and evangelists in American Catholic history.
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3: Gracie, as pro-lifers, we often hear arguments about the real burden pregnancy can impose upon women, very real burdens that it might interfere with their careers, or their schooling, or their family life. 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
4: Well, it's very true that having a baby can be terribly inconvenient, but when did it become okay to kill a living person simply because we feel we can't afford her, or because the child might interfere with our personal plans? If it's unacceptable to kill a living baby the minute after she's born because she's a burden, then it's also unacceptable to kill her before she's born.
3: Absolutely, because being a burden on someone is never justification for killing them. I like to say that solutions based on killing innocent living human beings are never okay.
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Welcome to Saints for Today. I'm your host, Father John Horgan. Today I want to introduce you to a young saint, one who's very little known in North America, but who has a powerful message in our age, in which so often children are abandoned or suffer, are left to discouragement, or are mistreated or abused. Blessed Nuncio Sulpizio knew all of these sufferings. But he too knew a great faith in God, a great sense that God is our Father, that he loves us, and that a better life awaits us when we leave this world. Nuncio Sulpizio was born on April 13, 1817. His parents were poor people, his father a shoemaker. When the new baby was presented to the mother, she said, "He is a messenger from God. He's brought me good news, so we will call him Nuncio," which means messenger. He was baptized immediately after his birth, and for the first 4 years of his life knew the happiness of a loving home. But when the little boy was 4 years old, his father died unexpectedly, and his mother, Rosa, unable to cope by herself, passed quickly to a second marriage. But 3 years later, the little boy was orphaned of his mother, too. His stepfather, not having any use for the child who was not his own, sent him back to his grandmother, the mother of Nuncio's mother. And she, Anna Luciani, raised the little boy with great love. She taught him to have a filial affection for Our Lady, how to say the rosary and the Angelus. She gave him a rosary which she had him wind around his left wrist, and he would keep it there throughout his life. The little boy always wore the rosary there as a sign of the closeness, the nearness of the Mother of God. Nuncio's grandmother brought him to church and pointed out to him the crucifix, showing him the sufferings of Christ and teaching the little one that Jesus suffered and endured all of these things for our salvation. He went to school and began to learn to read and write. But all too soon, the happiness of that life with his grandmother was taken away from him, for she died when he was barely 9 years old. An uncle of Nuncio's now took him in. But this uncle was not happy with a child, and so put him to work in the blacksmith shop as an apprentice, where he worked the heavy bellows day after day. The little boy had to leave school. He still went to church early every morning, at least to say his prayers before beginning his work. But his life was now filled with unhappiness. He was alone in all ways. He would have to drag the heavy iron tools made in the blacksmith shop to farms in the distant villages. He slept at night in a cold place and didn't have enough food. His uncle was not a bad man, but didn't know how to treat the little boy, and he spent the hours after work drinking in the town, leaving the child alone. One day, as Nuncio was at work, a live coal from the kiln fell on his foot, burning an already blistered foot, tired from the exertion of working the bellows. It caused the boy great pain. But the uncle responded only, "Put some oil on it or candle wax. It will heal on its own." But the wound did not heal. It became worse and worse. Soon the child was unable to work the bellows with that foot, and so had to use his right foot and put all of his weight as he stood on the left with a wound that soon became suppurating and open. He had to fashion for himself a pair of crutches in order to drag himself along the streets. And at night, he would take the few rags that he could use as bandages and bring them to a spring outside the village where he could wash them in peace, far away from the mockery of the townspeople or the calls of the women who were afraid that he was fouling the stream. That little stream, which is called Riparossa, is now a shrine, and people come from all over to take holy water from the spring where the little Nuncio used to wash the rags for his wound. The situation became worse
at the blacksmith shop, and Nuncio's wound grew greater and greater. Finally, the townspeople took pity upon him and pressured his uncle to send him to hospital. He spent some 3 months in the hospital, but the doctors pronounced the wound incurable and sent him home once more to his uncle. His only refuge was prayer, and so the little boy would spend much time praying, asking that our Lord would protect him from harm. At night, he would fall asleep with his rosary in his hand, and when the pain from his leg became too great for him to bear, he would hold the crucifix tightly in his hands and say, "All for Jesus," as his grandmother had taught him when he was but a little boy. His uncle soon became even more angry at the child who could no longer do any work, who could not pull his weight or serve at all in the blacksmith shop. And soon he forced the boy even to beg in the streets for his food. Nuncio was alone, rejected by all, abandoned. And yet he never spoke ill of his uncle. He never cursed his state. He would draw closer and closer each day to the Lord in prayer, remembering the few lessons of his catechism that his grandmother had taught him. Prayer for him became a hunger. It was in prayer that he found his one true friend, Christ. And it was in the kingdom of heaven that he knew his mother and father watched over him and loved him, even from afar. Finally, one of the townspeople, a man named Galante, who may have been the boy's godfather, went to Naples in search of his uncle, and finding this paternal uncle, arranged to have Nuncio brought to Naples so that he could be recovered there in a hospital. When the boy was brought to Naples, his uncle, Francesco, realized that he was far too ill to be cared for at home, and so he approached his superior in the royal army of the King of Naples, a colonel named Felix Walkinger, a bachelor and a career officer who was known by all as a man of deep faith and great generosity towards the poor. Colonel Walkinger decided that he would take care of the boy's needs completely, and so sent him to the Hospital for Incurables in Naples, where he could be cared for. Nuncio would spend some 2 years there in the hospital. When the chaplain came to visit in the first days after the boy's arrival, he was astonished to realize that the 15-year-old had still not made his first Holy Communion, and yet had a profound faith and a tender love for Christ in the Blessed Sacrament. With a few lessons of catechism, Nuncio was prepared to make his first Holy Communion, and this became his great joy. Soon his little bed was surrounded by holy pictures and images that people brought to him, and they were his delight. The care in the hospital, the food and the warmth soon had wondrous effects on the little boy, and he was able to drag himself around from bed to bed on the simple pair of crutches that were given him. He became an apostle to all of the other patients in the hospital. He advised them, counseled them, encouraged them. He told them that they should suffer with joy and with trust, offering their pains and sorrows to our Lord, that their sins might be forgiven and that they might contribute to the salvation of their brothers and sisters. Nuncio wore a scapular around his neck and would often clutch it and say, "Mary protects us. She places us under her veil." At night, the other patients would sometimes see that after all of the lights were turned out, the little boy would climb down from his bed and prostrate himself on the floor to pray for long hours. One morning, one of the patients asked him, "But Nuncio, why do you do this?" And he said, "In this way, I pray for forgiveness for my own sins and for the sins of the whole world." The chaplain of the hospital

counseled him against these excesses. But the little boy was avid to offer all of his sufferings to Jesus for the salvation of sinners. He wept over his own little faults when he went to confession and said, "I would gladly give my life for the salvation of a single sinner." Colonel Walkinger arranged for the hospital to send the boy to a spa where thermal baths had done great good for the sick. This hospital at Casamicciola was Nunzio's destination during the summer of 1831 and again in 1832. Though the baths seemed to help him for a while, his wound was still far from cured. He loved the town, though, because each day he could visit the parish church, and the colonel had assigned him a soldier as an attendant who would carry the little boy to the church where he would remain for hours, his face red with a glow of love as he looked at the Blessed Sacrament in the tabernacle. When Nunzio received Holy Communion, he entered into a profound conversation with Jesus. When he turned to the saints, he saw them as his friends. His special love was for the Sacred Heart of Jesus, and the colonel gave him an image of the Christ child with the Sacred Heart, which he hung at the foot of his bed. That image became the focus of Nunzio's prayer and his dreams for a better life. He wanted to become a priest, should he be cured. He wanted to be a missionary. One day, the colonel brought him to visit a holy Neapolitan priest, Father Erico, who was in the process of founding a community dedicated to the Sacred Hearts of Jesus and Mary. When the little boy left, the priest turned to his sister and said, "If that child is cured, I will take him immediately into our order. He is a saint." But Nunzio was not to be cured. His priesthood was the priesthood of baptism, the joining of his sufferings to the sufferings of Christ in trust, in confidence, and in love. After passing some time at Ischia at the baths, Nunzio then returned to the hospital at Naples. Once again, he dedicated himself to the care of all those around him who were sick. He wrote a letter, too, to his uncle, telling him that he prayed for him every day, assuring him that he was always in Nunzio's heart. This child has lessons to teach all of us, lessons which we learn each day in prayer.

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When Nuncio was 17 years old, after 22 months in the hospital at Naples, the doctors told Colonel Walkinger that there was nothing more that they could do for the boy. The wound, aggravated for so long, had become tuberculosis of the bone. The pain could not be controlled, and it was only a matter of time, the doctor said, before the leg would have to be amputated. In the meantime, they suggested that the colonel take Nuncio home with him, and so he arranged for a room in his own apartments at the Royal Palace, and a soldier to look after Nuncio as a valet and attendant. Nuncio was overwhelmed by this human warmth that had been lacking in his life for so long.

It was a sorrow for him to leave the hospital, to leave his apostolate with the patients, and also the opportunity to receive Holy Communion so frequently. But the boy had learned to accept all things as the will of God, and so he went home with his adopted father with the greatest joy and the greatest trust. But even their sorrows were not to be lacking for Nuncio. The servants were often jealous of the care with which their master treated the boy, and so they often mistreated him, knowing that he would never report them. Nuncio, for his part, had his revenge by even greater charity. He shared his food with them, gave them a part of the money that the colonel gave him to buy small trinkets or to distribute to the poor. In all things, he wanted to fulfill the will of God. New efforts were made to save his leg, but it was all impossible. At one point, he had to have a portion of the bone removed. The anesthetic was not sufficient, and the boy offered all his sufferings to Christ Jesus on the cross. Nuncio's life was now coming to an end. The illness took a greater hold upon him. In November of 1835, he developed dropsy. Religious and priests came to the colonel's apartment to pray with the little boy, to ask him to pray for them. It was a time in which Nuncio lived more in heaven than on earth. He would give out holy cards, images of Our Lady and his favorite saints, commend everyone to the hearts of Jesus and Mary, and invite them to offer their sufferings to Almighty God so that their sins might be forgiven and so that they too might participate in the redemption of the whole world. On May 5th, 1836, Nuncio asked for the last sacraments. His body in the last months of his life was swollen with dropsy, and he was suffering greatly. The chaplain of the nearby royal barracks was brought. After receiving the sacraments, Nuncio was at great peace. And he heard the words that the chaplain prayed for him, the last prayer that's said by the bedside of every dying Christian, words rich in beauty and in meaning. These were the words that expressed all that Nuncio hoped for. As the boy lay dying, the priest turned to him, and in the words of the Roman ritual, he said, "My dear boy, I commend you now to Almighty God, and I entrust you to Him who created you, so that now, by your dying, having paid the debt to which every man and woman is subject, you may return home safely to your Creator, to Him who formed you so wondrously, so marvelously, from the dust of the earth and the breath of His mouth. And now, as your soul goes forth from your body, may the radiant company of angels come out to meet you. May the assembly of the apostles, our judges, welcome you. May the victorious armies of white-robed martyrs gather about you. May the glittering throngs of confessors, bright as lilies, receive you. May the virgins and holy women of old surround you. May the patriarchs of old enfold you in an embrace of blessed peace. May Saint Joseph, the beloved patron of all the dying, the foster father of Christ on earth, raise you up to your highest hopes and dreams. And may the Holy Mother of God, the Virgin Mary, lovingly turn her eyes toward you." And then, gentle and joyful and strong, may Christ Jesus appear before you to assign you your place forever in the ranks of the blessed. May Christ, who has suffered for you, free you now from all of your sufferings and from all of your pains. May Christ, who was crucified for you, free you from the death that never ends. May Christ, the Son of the living God, set you now in the ever-green loveliness of His paradise. And may He, the true Shepherd, recognize you as one of His own. May He set you free from all your sins and assign you a place forever at His right hand in the company of His elect. May you see your Redeemer face to face, and gazing on Him always, may you look with delighted eyes on goodness and truth and beauty revealed in all their fullness. So having found your place in the ranks of the blessed, may you enjoy the happiness

happiness of heaven forever and ever. After he heard these words, Nuncio clasped the crucifix that was never far from his hand, and looking at an image of Our Lady, smiled, nodded his head, and said, "Yes, how beautiful she is." And with that, he died. Crowds of people soon came to pray at the bedside of the little boy who had been orphaned, rejected, abandoned, and mistreated. They touched rosaries and crucifixes to his poor body, now clothed in a Carmelite habit, the gift of a friend. If Nuncio could not be a religious, a priest in life, at least he could go to paradise and go to his grave, clothed in the habit of religious vows, which he had lived so generously in his own way, with a heart and a mind that belied his few years. Crowds came for several days, and they were astonished by the spiritual beauty that seemed to emanate from the body of this little boy. He was buried at first simply in a grave reserved for the priests. Later, his remains would be transferred and now rest in a church in Naples dedicated to the Blessed Virgin, whom he so much loved. Nunzio Sulprizio was declared blessed by Pope Paul VI in 1963. His name is not well known in North America, although there is a shrine to him in Pittsburgh. But he has a message for all of us, a message in an age in which children are all too easily discarded, forgotten, abandoned, rejected. Though laws exist prohibiting child labor, nonetheless, there are many children who grow up without love. Nuncio, though apparently deprived of all of the human gifts of love, kept within his heart that divine love which he received first from his parents and then through the teaching and the example of his grandmother. He had a hunger for prayer that drew him and attracted him, prayer that brought him into union with Jesus. This union with our Lord, this union with Christ's sufferings, made him understanding and forgiving towards the uncle who mistreated him, towards the townspeople who mocked him and rejected him as he limped through their streets and tried to wash his poor bandages in a village stream. This love for our Lord made him an apostle among the sick, dragging himself from bed to bed in the Incurables Hospital at Naples. He would assist in feeding the other patients, in changing their bandages, even in giving them medications. All of these things he did without any human teacher. All of these things he did because Christ spoke within his heart and answered his prayer. And at the end of his life, he found a good Christian man, devoted to the causes of the church, devoted to the sick and the poor, who took him into his home and his heart and adopted him as if he were his own son. As he was dying, Nuncio thanked Colonel Walkinger and said to him, "Papa, do not be sad for me. Rejoice. I will watch over you from heaven. I will protect you and pray for you and love you for all that you've done for me." The Church presents to us this generous-hearted boy who died only at the age of 19 as a patron of children, as a patron of those who are abused and maltreated, as a patron of laborers. He should be a sign to all of us that even in the course of great illness, we can trust in the Lord and find relief from our sufferings, hope in our sorrows, and joy in the future. Let us ask Blessed Nuncio, this simple apprentice who went from the anvil to the altar, to watch over us in all of our needs, to pray for us, to pray with us, and to lead us to a great and Christ-like generosity so that we might see the needs of all who suffer around us. Let us pray to him with the prayer that the Church has given us. O God, Father of orphans,

Father of the afflicted, sustainer of all who suffer, in Young Nuncio, you have accomplished great things. Hear the prayer that I make to you now. Teach me to sustain the difficulties of life and of labor. Teach me to trust in you. Blessed Nuncio, patron of laborers, patron of those who suffer from cancer, patron of all who are crippled, patron of the afflicted, patron of orphans, pray for me, bless me, watch over all who suffer, watch over the whole world. Thank you for being with us today. I look forward to seeing you again on Saints for Today.

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1: There's so many challenges in this age. 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And with that, we've seen this fragmentation.
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12: Family, a prayer that we pray together is a powerful prayer. So please pray together with me our EWTN family prayer. Today we pray for those who care for the elderly. Heavenly Father, we love you who have created us out of love. In your scriptures, you teach us that kindness to the elderly is not forgotten by you. We pray for those who work caring for the elderly and for those who now care for an elderly father or mother. Give them generous hearts, lessen their burdens, and reward them with joy and blessings. For charity is the one thing we will take with us to eternity. We ask this through Christ our Lord. Amen.
13: Behold the Lamb of God, who takes away the sins of the world. Take this, all of you, and eat of it, for this is my body, which will be given up for you. Take this, all of you, and drink from it, for this is the chalice of my blood. Thank you. do this,

0: In the name of the Father, and of the Son, and of the Holy Spirit.
1: Amen.
0: The grace of our Lord Jesus Christ, and the love of God, and the communion of the Holy Spirit be with you all.
1: And with your spirit.
0: Brothers and sisters, let us acknowledge our sins and so prepare ourselves to celebrate the sacred mysteries. I confess to Almighty God and to you, my brothers and sisters, that I have greatly sinned in my thoughts and in my words, in what I have done and what I have failed to do. Through my most grievous fault. Therefore, I ask Blessed Mary, Ever Virgin, all the angels and saints, and you, my brothers and sisters, to pray for me to the Lord our God. May Almighty God have mercy on us, forgive us our sins, and bring us to everlasting life.
1: Amen.

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Let us unite in offering him our petitions with blameless hands.

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And once more giving you thanks, he said the blessing and gave the chalice to his disciples.

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Do this in memory of me."

Saint Michael, the Archangel, defend us in battle. Be our protection against the wickedness and snares of the devil. May God rebuke him, we humbly pray. And to thou, O Prince of the heavenly hosts, by the power of God, cast into hell Satan and all the evil spirits who prowl about the world, seeking the ruin of souls. Amen.

come to the knowledge of your truth. We beg you to send laborers into your harvest and grant them grace to speak your word with all boldness, so that your word may spread and be glorified, and all nations may know you, the only God, and him whom you have sent, Jesus Christ, your Son, our Lord. Amen. Our Lady, Queen of the Americas, Mary, Mother of the Franciscan Missionaries of the Eternal Word, pray for us.

0: On May 8th, 2025, Catholics around the world erupted with joy when the white smoke billowed from the temporary chimney on the roof of the Sistine Chapel, announcing that the cardinals in the conclave had chosen a successor to the recently deceased Pope Francis. Delight turned to utter shock when the name of the new pope was announced from the loggia of St. Peter's Basilica. Robert Francis Prevost, an American, had been chosen and had taken the name Pope Leo XIV. It was the most important event in American Catholic history. The first U.S.-born pontiff and the first from North America, Pope Leo XIV was born in 1955 in the area of Chicago, Illinois, to parents themselves the children of immigrants and who raised three sons imbued with the Catholic faith. Thanks to the strength of the Catholic witness of his family and the priests, nuns, and religious in his life, he said yes to the call to the priesthood and the Augustinian order. While in service around the world as an Augustinian missionary, a bishop in Peru, and then a cardinal in Rome, Pope Leo XIV never lost his love for his family and never lost touch with his distinctly American roots. He is truly a child of the Church in America and is both a worthy heir of faith and the greatest exemplar of the flowering of Catholicism in the United States.
1: Sacramentals are objects or actions resembling the sacraments that do not confer sacramental grace, but help the user do good and avoid evil. Their effectiveness depends not on the sacramental itself, but on the person's prayerfulness.

I recently had lunch with an ex-gang member who converted to Catholicism. He told me a story how he used to get respect by hurting people, jumping people from rival gangs, beating them up with his fists, with chains, stabbing them. He shared how he used to get a rush out of running from rivals who were trying to get even. And all that changed when he found our Lord thanks to a gang outreach program called Prevención y Rescate. And as he spoke, his eyes were bright and pure, and he had this face that was so gentle. And I looked at him and I said, Angel, that's his name. I can't even see the guy you're describing. He's not even there anymore. He's completely gone. As St. Paul wrote, anyone in Christ is a new creation. The old is gone. If you're in Christ, you're a new creation. The old is gone. And the only person with the power to keep holding the past over your head, it's you. So stop doing that. Let him make you new.

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1: Hello, everyone, and welcome to Women of Grace. I'm Johnette Williams. Today begins a five-part series on the priesthood with guest Archbishop Emeritus Alfred Hughes. His Excellency knows a thing or two about it. He brings nearly 70 years of pastoral wisdom and experience to the discussion. Today, Archbishop Hughes dedicates much of his ministry to forming seminarians, molding and shaping them after the heart of Christ. Join us for part one of The Priestly Voice, Bringing Christ to the Spiritually Impoverished.

0: In his book, Priests in Love with God and Eager to Witness to the Gospel, Archbishop Emeritus Alfred Hughes presents a compelling vision for the priesthood, one rooted not simply in ministry, but in holiness. He reminds us that a priest is called to be Alter Christus, another Christ, configured to the Lord through prayer, sacrificial love, pastoral charity, and spiritual fatherhood. From that deep union flows every aspect of his ministry and mission. Today, Archbishop Hughes will share why this vision is so urgently needed in our time, how it can both shape seminarians and the ongoing renewal of priests, and why it offers great hope to the church and the society of man in general. Let me invite you to get a copy of the book that outlines it all, Priests in Love with God and Eager to Witness to the Gospel. 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Now, let's welcome our guest, His Excellency Archbishop Alfred Hughes. Archbishop, welcome back.
1: Thank you. Wonderful to be with you again, Ms. Jeanette, and with your great audience. I consider them to be a community more than an audience. And I want you to know, and I want all who are part of our conversation today to know, women of grace, women open to the Lord, for whom the Lord is central in their lives, and who want to help others entrusted to them come to know and love the Lord, inspire me.
0: Mm-hmm. Oh, well, Archbishop, I'll tell you, you know, I look at the magnificent plan of God, and none of us can ever imagine where He'll take us or what He'll do in us or through us. But what I do know is that when we give fiat, as Our Lady gave fiat, the Holy Spirit comes and amazing things happen. New life grows, right?
1: Absolutely.
0: And you see that all of the time in your beautiful ministry, working at this point in your life with all of these young men who are responding to that great invitation of God and giving their fiat to that. And through them, through that vocation, so much new life will come. And
1: remarkable when you think of these men being able to hear the call in the society and culture in which we live today.
0: Yes.
1: And the challenges that we face. But that gives me hope, and it lifts up light.
0: Yes.
1: For everybody to see and rejoice in.
0: Yeah. You know, it's beautiful. I admire you so much. You already know that, right? I admire you.
1: Don't admire me. Admire the Lord.
0: Yes.
1: He's the one we both admire, and He's the one that binds us together in His love.
0: And you're so right about that. It does take a response, though.
1: Yes, it does.
0: And you have given a response. And here you are at this point in your life, and you've been a priest of God for almost 70 years, right? You were ordained in 1957, and you sit on this set today, still actively engaged in the mission of the church. And that, to me, is admirable. May we all follow your fine example.
1: There's another interpretation that can be offered. The Lord isn't satisfied with me yet. He wants me to keep trying. So, as long as He gives me health, I'll try.
0: Well, may He be praised for giving you that health, right? So that you can be with us today and continue the wonderful work that you do. I want to talk with you just a moment about this book. And friends, I do want to recommend that you get out to EWTN's religious catalog and get a copy of it. It is written for priests and it's written for seminarians. It can even be used as a textbook for seminarians. But I do want to say this, it's abundantly accessible, meaning that it is not so heady that we cannot enter into it and experience the graces that flow forth from the wisdom that is contained within its pages. And that was my experience in reading it. And I want to ask you, Archbishop, you know, what prompted you to write this particular book? What was in your heart?
1: Well, two principal things, Jeanette. One, I'm convinced that the church needs a spiritual renewal. It's happening, but it needs to be fostered and encouraged. And I also believe that in God's holy design, priests are called to have a special role in that. Mm-hmm. So in this last stage of my life, I'm giving myself to trying to accompany candidates for the priesthood and those already ordained mm-hmm. To foster this renewal. So I wanted to do something that would draw on the scriptural message of the Lord, what he instituted in forming the community of the apostles and building his church on them, how that church and the living of the life of apostleship, holy order, has in different times faced different challenges that call for, again, special renewal, how God has raised up certain leaders, heroes, saints that have led the way under his grace. So historically, to look at how that has developed, to learn from that.
0: Yes.
1: And also to learn from, there are two key councils of the church that are focused particularly on the formation and preparation and the living of the lives of priests. Mm-hmm. The Council of Trent, because of so much denial at that time by the reformers about the priesthood, and the Vatican Council, the mm-hmm. Second Vatican Council. Both of those councils offered us a very rich teaching to guide what is essential in making sure that the living out of priestly life is fulfilling the mission that the Lord Jesus originally entrusted to us. Mm-hmm. So both my desire to foster renewal and then to develop a course in the seminary that would kind of put this together and provide an organizing text that would bring together a reader with selections from these various holy men that led renewal at different times and put together the teaching from the two councils and make that available to enrich the lives of seminarians and hopefully inspire, inform, and form them for the future.
0: You know, it's beautifully developed, and basically you've just given us a plan, the approach that you laid out in accomplishing this book, and you fulfill it beautifully because that's precisely what you do. And here I am, a laywoman, but actively engaged in apostolic life, right? And I grew just by the same kind of pedagogy that you've laid out in this book, and I could feel myself becoming renewed, you know, becoming, you know, getting a shot of zeal from the Holy Spirit to continue to move forward.
1: I'm grateful to hear that, but you know why? As the Second Vatican Council, the decree on priestly ministry makes clear, the whole purpose that Jesus had in mind for holy order, for priests and bishops, was to help the ordinary person baptized to realize and live out the sharing and priesthood that belongs to them. Mm-hmm. The ordained priesthood does not exist as an entity unto itself. It's an

0: intended to be a gift to the church that helps everyone experience salvation and holiness of life. Mm-hmm. Now, when priests are doing that well, that has a huge impact on the laity. But there's also another interesting corollary. At the present time in the church, God's Holy Spirit is especially present among lay people. Mm-hmm. The renewal that's taking place through various ecclesial communities, movements that like the charismatic renewal and those that have drawn rich inspiration from that effort, various ways in which families have been prompted to get together to support one another in living the faith and helping form children in the faith. These sources of inspiration are evidence of the Holy Spirit working richly in lay people, inviting priests to be the kind of collaborators with them that God wants them to be.
1: Mm-hmm. You know, somewhere, I don't know that this is in sacred scripture or if I've read this from one of the, you know, great teachers of the church from years ago, but God never works on behalf of the one. He's always working on behalf of the many. So though he knows us individually distinctly and is always there for us as individuals, nonetheless, there is this corporate vision. And we look at what you've just outlined and we see the incredible logic of God, don't we? I mean, that, as you're speaking, I'm thinking God is so amazingly logical, right? There is a plan. There is an internal consistency to the reality of this church that our Lord Jesus Christ himself founded on the back of Peter,
0: amen.
1: Right?
0: Amen. And we need eyes of faith mm-hmm. to see it. Mm-hmm. And we need the growth in virtue and holiness of life to foster it.
1: Mm-hmm. Yes, and may we continue to do so in the ways in which God gives us means. And we've got to go to a break. I don't want to, Archbishop, but I've got to go to a break. And friends, when we come back on the other side of the break, more with our guest today, and we are just so delighted to have him, Archbishop Emeritus Alfred Hughes. He's the author of numbers of books. I've had the good pleasure and the holy privilege of interviewing him in the past on some of the other titles that he has written. And here he is speaking to us today about this book. 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I've shared a little bit within the context of our program today about how I have grown through this book and how this has been an inspiration to me, and it will be for you too. It's called Priests in Love with God and Eager, I love that word, Archbishop, and Eager to Witness to the Gospel. It's available for you at EWTNRC.com. That's EWTNRC.com, the home of holy reminders, I like to say, in memory of our founders, Mother Angelica. We're coming right back after the break. Stay with us.

These days, our lives are so busy. Our families have varying demands, and the stress of work and even our social lives can leave things feeling topsy-turvy and overwhelming. Have you ever struggled with anxiety, fear, worry, depression, or something more challenging? 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If God is at work in you, or how all of this is affecting your spiritual life? 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Our speakers, Johnette Williams, Father Hans Chamorro, Dr. Robert Enright, Gary Zimak, and Vivian Akil will address these concerns, give us insight and practical tools to establish emotional balance so that we can live free in Christ Jesus. 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

0: are.
1: Tuesday on EWTN Pro-Life Weekly, the life and legacy of the late Senator Lindsey Graham and his years of support on Capitol Hill for the unborn. 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

0: Welcome back, friends. We're visiting with our guest today, Archbishop Emeritus Alfred Hughes. He's the author of numbers of books. You saw that in the bumper there. Spiritual Masters is another book of his. I believe that's the one that I interviewed him on.
1: Yes.
0: It was, yes, the first time. Marvelous, marvelous book. Now we're talking about this one that the Archbishop has written, Priests in Love with God and Eager to Witness to the Gospel. A beautiful, beautiful book, and I've been sharing with you about the way in which it really can inspire us in our own walk of life. And, you know, you mentioned something, Bishop, that I thought was very touching and very important and very true, and that is that, you know, all of us are baptized, priest, prophet, and king, and we, laity, enjoy that title, but with a small p, where is the ministerial priesthood, of which you are a member, is the capital P. But in a way, it all flows together in this incredible plan of God for the benefit of the world in which we live and for bringing other souls to salvation through our Lord Jesus Christ.
1: You know, the Second Vatican Council offers a very rich teaching. Number one, in the new covenant, there's one priest, mm-hmm. Jesus Christ. He is the single priest of the new covenant. However, number two, everyone who is baptized into Christ Jesus is incorporated into his priestly self-offering to the Father for the salvation and sanctification of others. Mm-hmm. So the most important responsibility of a baptized person, a Christian, is to make that priestly self-offering, receiving the gift of life and making a return gift of self, mm-hmm. in union with Christ, offering himself eternally in love to the Father.
0: Yes.
1: Now, the third part is ordained priesthood is not something over and above that. It's in service to that. Mm-hmm. As Jesus tried to help his disciples and the would-be apostles to understand, and they struggle with, This is not a power grab. It's not an authority role, except that it's an authority that is expressed in service. Mm-hmm. And not just any kind of service, service to the priesthood of the faithful, to helping them mature in the faith, accept salvation, grow in holiness, virtues that make holiness possible. That's the whole raison d'etre, mm-hmm. for the priesthood, the holy order in the church.
0: Yeah, the holy order in the church. It's beautifully stated and carries so much meaning with it. And, you know, I'm thinking about when you talk about, you know, where is it that we see our Lord offering himself to the Father? Of course, we see it on Calvary, but every day we have the opportunity to witness that in the representation of that moment at the holy sacrifice of the Mass, right?
1: Absolutely.
0: And as you say, lifting, it's Jesus offering himself to the Father once again, and us now having the sacred and holy privilege of offering ourselves in union with that. That's remarkable. It's remarkable.
1: May I just

0: Just make a little tweak of what you said.
1: Thank you.
0: Jesus engages in one eternal act.
1: That's right.
0: Of loving response to the Father from all eternity.
1: Yes.
0: That ultimately allowed the procession of the Holy Spirit from them eternally. Mm-hmm. But that one eternal act could not become a priestly act until he took on human nature.
1: Yes.
0: In becoming incarnate, he then could be, that one eternal act could be a priestly act, mm-hmm. because a priest is a bridge between God and human beings. Mm-hmm. And so he became that bridge, not a new act. It's all expressive of that one eternal act. And that's what then ordained priests are ordained precisely to foster, to make possible in baptism, foster and nurture into greater maturity in life, growth in virtue, living a life of holiness. That's what's at the very heart of making that eternal act that you rightly point to on Calvary, that is in sacrament, not newly presented, right. but renewly presented. Mm-hmm. The same act, accessible on a daily basis to you and me.
1: I know. It's incredible. You know, it's just incredible. And we as laity, you know, are participants in that moment. If we could only allow ourselves, you know, the absolute remarkable capacity to have the Holy Spirit draw us into the mystery, because it's not something we can necessarily apprehend or comprehend, but the soul can apprehend it, right? And we move forward in that grace that's
0: and it's always
1: flow,
0: gradual.
1: It's beautiful flow.
0: Always gradual. There's always more.
1: Yes.
0: For us to ponder.
1: Yes.
0: And appreciate and live.
1: Yes.
0: Because of the experience that you have today, you're in a little better position than yesterday to renew that offering.
1: Yes.
0: And offer more.
1: That's right. Yes, that's exactly right. And to offer more. And that's so true. Well, we just have 3 minutes, and I'm going to ask you a very big question. I don't know if you can manage it in 3 minutes, because probably it's a theology course, but I'm going to ask you to give us a nutshell if you can. So there's a term that I used in the introduction to the program today, alter Christus. And then there is another phrase that's closely related, but not the same, called in persona Christi. So share with us the meaning and the difference, but yet the interpenetration, perhaps, of those two terms.
0: Well, great question. Alter Christus refers to what holy order institutes as person, an icon now of Christ. The term in persona Christi refers to the actions that are entered into out of that newly constituted existential incorporation mm-hmm. in Christ the Head's role by offering ministry of word, sacrament, pastoral care.
1: Yes.
0: That all of that is entered into, is done, acted on in the name of Christ, in persona Christi. So one has to do with the existential reality that holy order constitutes. The other is the activity that flows from that, as reflected in the threefold ministry.
1: I'm thinking of a Latin phrase.

0: Ejeri Isaac was her essay, right? Being follows doing.
1: Be beautiful. That's a good philosophical phrase. I didn't know you were a philosopher.
0: I'm not. I know just enough to get me into trouble. Well, we're here at the end of the program, Archbishop. Can you believe in friends? I'll tell you what, we're going to be with Archbishop all week, and it's a joy for me to have him on the set. I hope it's a joy for you to have the opportunity to have him in your living room or family room or wherever it is that you watch television. I do want to send you out to EWTN's religious catalog. 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His book is there for you, Archbishop's good book, Priests in Love with God and Eager to Witness to the Gospel. Yes, it's applicable to seminarians, it's applicable to priests, but it's applicable to you and me, as we indeed are, right? Priests with the small p. So get on out there to EWTNRC.com and get a copy of the book. Till we're together again, may God richly bless you. Bye-bye now.

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Welcome. Well, you're at home with Jim and Joy, and you are an important part of our EWTN family. And we are so delighted that you've welcomed us into your home. We would love to hear from you, so send us an email with a question or a comment to jimandjoy@ewtn.com and check us out on Facebook. Well, when it comes to the pro-life movement, women have always been front and center of the conversation, especially in today's society when the topic of abortion is falsely regarded as a woman's issue. But this is far from correct. Men play an especially an important role in the fight for life. And according to a study from the Guttmacher Institute, the father of the child is the most influential voice in a woman's decision

0: when to get an abortion. With men having their strong of an influence, yeah, where all the men are in the fight for life. Today's show, we're asking this following question. What is the role of men in the pro-life movement and the realities of abortion? And we have the privilege of sitting at a table at our Pregnancy Medical Center in downtown Birmingham since 2009. And we have spoken with a lot of men, a lot of broken men, and a lot of broken women, because they believe that abortion was the best choice, that abortion was going to solve all of their problems. And we know that not to be true. And so we want you to be a part of this conversation today. So give us a jingle at 1-800-221-9460. If you are calling and you're outside North America, 205-271-2980.
1: Yeah. So that question, again, brings in two variables here. What is the role of men in the pro-life movement? We want to hear from you, what that means for you. And then what is the role of a man in abortion? And that could be a negative role in that, forcing, pressing this woman to have an abortion. It could be kind of in between, whatever you want to do, I'll support you in that. If you want to abort this child, our child, if you want to carry this child, if you want to do adoption, I'm with you. And then there's a guy that's all in, saying this is our baby. We have to bring this baby to term, as long as that this baby can be brought to term, and do the best that we can for this child's life. And so maybe you had to make a decision like that. Or maybe you have an assessment about that. So men to be pro-life people, and then men and just their involvement with the abortion reality and being a part of the choice with that. We'd like to take a moment to remind you that EW10 is only made possible through the generosity of viewers like you. If EW10 has strengthened your faith or blessed your family, we humbly ask you to prayerfully consider making a financial gift to EW10. 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Okay. So we can continue to bring Christ's message to the world, as Mother Angelica used to say. 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And thank you all already for the ways that you've given in your prayers. You make this possible. We'll be right back. There's plenty more to come. Please don't go away.

0: 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That's what we're missing, she said.
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0: human life in all its stages, recognizing it as a gift from God.
1: Welcome back. Well, the theme for today's show is this: what is the role of men in the pro-life movement and the reality of abortion? So we want you to give us a jingle at 1-800-221-9460. 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And maybe you're a man or a woman out there and you have had an abortion and you haven't healed from that hurt and that wound in your soul and in your life at all. And maybe it was just a secret that you have kept. We want to invite you to go out to optionline.org, or you can give them a call, 1-800-712-HELP-4357. It's a beautiful pro-life ministry where they can help you to heal, to begin that healing journey. Because when we have an abortion in our past and we don't heal from that, our pain in life sometimes comes out sideways. And we have hurt and anger and self-hurt, and it gets way complicated in our lives, in future pregnancies, in future relationships. And I know that the world has said abortion is going to solve this problem. And really what abortion does is just create a whole nother set of problems. So how can you get involved? You want to be a part of the solution, and we want to give you the opportunity. So give us a jingle, and we certainly would love to hear from you.
2: 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We also want to recommend menforlife.org, menforlife.org. And so we're going to have Sean Corcoran with us. Did you even know there was a group called Men for Life? And we're speaking about men today. What's their place in the pro-life movement? What's their place as regards abortion? And this is the whole ministry is dedicated to that, to helping men to be true men, to restore where needed true masculinity, servant leadership. And so that's there as well. Greg Mayo, Unravel Roots, EWTNRC.com, EWTNRC.com, Unravel Roots by Greg Mayo, who has amazing post-abortion healing ministry for men. Mm-hmm. But also this is, you know, there's so many factors that have led men not to speak or not to be involved for a variety of reasons. There's multiple factors. And he goes through those things. Mm-hmm. And he says, men, we need to get healed up so that we could be the men Christ is calling us to be. Here's a psalm, Joy, Psalm 127, 3 through 5. Behold, children are a heritage from the Lord. Fruit of the womb is a reward. Like arrows in the hand of a warrior, so are the children of one's youth. Happy is the man who has his quiver full of them, Psalm 127, 3, 5. We need to restore a culture that loves children, that welcomes children, that hopes for children, that prays for children, that adopts children, that does foster care with children. And so this is part of the healing of our culture and society. I believe that's really beginning to happen, but a love for life, a love for life. And this is critical. What does it mean to be a pro-life man? I forget who said this, but he talks about men need to embrace silence, listening to the Lord. They need to embrace the woman, the wife. We need to be married men, unless God has a particular vocational call to singleness or priesthood. God helps us to embrace delegated authority in our lives. These kinds of things. We need to be those kind of men that hold up the sanctity of marriage and that are open to human life.
1: Right. Well, you know, we've spoken with hundreds of clients with, you know, sometimes their partner will come with them and sometimes they don't. And when the partners come with them, it's always wonderful. I do love meeting with the men just to hear their heart, to understand their participation in this journey. And some of them comprehend the magnitude of it and some of them don't. And some of them are fatherless men themselves. And therein lies the problem. And 85%

0: 25% of men who are in prison are fatherless. Kevin Burke gave a statistic that 99% of men that were in prison were post-abortive. And so we, as a culture, as a whole society, we have to change the way we are being as human beings, especially men. Because what we've done is, in this whole sexual revolution, we use women, and believe me, women use men, because Miss Joy, we were just talking, that's what they say, but now they're pregnant. And so they say, no, we're not in a relationship. And so we're just using each other in these sexual encounters. But then what's happening is we're procreating children, children that are unwanted by the mother and the father. And I always say to the girl, when you told him you were pregnant, what did he say? And the conversation is unbelievable. Well, he says to me, what are you going to do about it? Well, she didn't get in that situation all by herself. It's 23 of his chromosomes, 23 of her chromosomes, creates a unique, irreplaceable, unrepeatable human being. But we are in this society and culture where nobody's being responsible. Nobody wants to be responsible for their own actions. And it's kind of like, well, you're pregnant and I don't want to have a baby with you. Well, then if you don't want to have a baby with me, then maybe we shouldn't be having intercourse. Because this is what can happen. But nobody, this is the greatest conversation. I'm shocked that I'm pregnant. I'm shocked. He's shocked. Why are we shocked? We are having intercourse. We're not even using birth control. And even if you were using birth control, it would fail. But now that we're shocked, and now we need to have an abortion because we're so shocked.
1: Yeah.
0: So that's where we are as a culture and a society. Men are being silenced by this culture. You don't have a voice. It's a woman's issue. You don't have a uterus, so you don't get to have a voice, which is not true. They have a voice, and they need to speak up. And I'm going to tell you where I think the only place the answer is going to come from is from the church. The church has to rise up, the domestic church, where fathers and mothers are going to raise up sons and daughters to be holy men and women of God and not believe the lie of the culture that I can have sex and there is no responsibility. And if I get pregnant, we can have an abortion and throw away like it's a Coke can.
1: I'm seeing something up here that we're reading. Study from BMC Women's Health says this. Women who face an unplanned pregnancy turn to the father of the child more than anybody else, according to a study done by BMC Women's Health. And so and this comes up again and again and again, that the man is turned to. She wants to know what that man is thinking. Not in every case, but he knows about it well before anything happens with abortion. And so that's key. Maybe we haven't been living a strong Christian life. We haven't been chaste. All these things, I mean, is what it means to be a pro-life man. But here we are. And many Christians, many Catholics are in this situation, okay, where they've impregnated somebody they're not married to. And what's going to happen here? And that woman's looking at what you want to say. And so it can be, you know, whatever you want to do, I'll support you. Wrong answer. Because that's the best men can do in a society. That society has said, shut your mouth. You have nothing to say. This is a women's issue. You have no part in this. But you do have a part in this. You had a part in creating this child. And so that's not the answer, whatever you want to do. The answer is, this is life. This is the life that we've conceived together. Does it mean you have to get married? No, maybe. But it means like I'm in all the way to do whatever I could possibly do under law and in every way to welcome this child into an existence. I will do that. Whether we're together or not into the future, I take responsibility for this legally and in every way. And so I'm all in on having this child. I do not believe, you know, in abortion. Now, he doesn't have any legal rights, doesn't seem. And so she can go ahead and do what she's going to do. But if we would just speak strongly as a man, even though maybe we haven't been living the right kind of way, it has a tremendous impact on this situation. You know, as for me, this is where I am on this. I take responsibility. That's what it means to be a pro-life man. I take responsibility for my actions. And then we should build up our children in that way. They should have models in men. We need men in the house, in the home, that love children and that are modeling this, you know, within their own family.

0: you know, that they will serve the Lord in this way. And guys need to see that, because we have generations after generations of these guys that are coming in,
1: right.
0: And they don't have fathers, they don't have models, they don't have whatever it is. But it's still written upon the heart of guys.
1: Right.
0: You don't have to be necessarily a Christian, a Catholic, a Jew, whatever, to say somewhere that's in there. It's written upon your heart that
1: right.
0: I'm supposed to protect. I'm supposed to defend. I'm supposed to be responsible. You know, John Paul said the opposite of love isn't hate. The opposite of love isn't hate. The opposite of love is usury. Usury. And so often we're just using one another in these relationships. And then we don't know why we came up pregnant. But when you do, it could be a wake-up moment for you.
1: Right.
0: Go ahead.
1: Well, you know, when I'm with the clients, the opportunity when I'll say, what did he say? And she'll say, like you said, whatever. What do you want to do? And I said, what you wanted him to do was to stand up, put his arms around you, and tell you not to worry, that we got this. And I'm going to be here for you every step of the way. And you are going to have my baby. But guys don't say that. That's what they need to do. And then the girl usually starts crying because he didn't say that. But that was the longing in her heart, because she gave herself to him in that relationship, in the most intimate relationship created by God. And so then she really finds out who he is, that he was just using her for the experience. Or some guys come up missing in action. When I say missing in action, the phone number, you want to talk about ghosting, they block, they're like falling off the planet. And then girls are left and they're hopeless and they're in despair and they think, yeah, abortion has to be the option. So men have to step up. Men have to love. We have to love well. We need to come from good families and good homes. And if you're not, if you're in a church and you're a young man and you've come from a broken family, you need to look for other role models in the church where there are holy men of God trying to live out the gospel of life and love in family and in marriage. Yeah. So you can see that it is different and that God has another plan for you.
0: To all those that may have done the course of abortion, there's hope, there's healing for this grievous thing that you've been a part of. And some of the greatest spokespersons and merciful people on behalf of the gospel of life are those who face this face to face and have received forgiveness. And they want to help other people. They want to repair the damage that they've done to this culture. Life, marriage, and family is God's plan to transform this world, and He will prevail. And you want to be a part of the solution and not the problem. We'll be right back. Plenty more to come. Don't go away.

0: 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It's infinite. And so we have an infinite amount of topics to cover on a show like this. 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
2: Welcome back. Well, now we're going to go to Joan Lewis to hear her latest report on the current events in Rome. Joan, what do you have for us today?
3: Well, greetings, Jim and Joy. Pope Leo's second vacation weekend at Castel Gandolfo was marked by a concert in the courtyard of the Apostolic Palace where he's staying. And that was on Saturday night with a wonderful crowd. And then on Sunday, of course, he recited the Angelus with the faithful who had gathered in the square in front of the Papal Palace, Liberty Square. Now, he spoke to them from the front entrance of the palace, not from the Papal balcony. In any case, last July, the Holy Father chose to go to the papal property at Villa Barberini, adjacent property, where no pope had been staying at all for the last 12 years. Now, the townspeople were overjoyed to have a pope in their midst again. And as a matter of fact, they were thrilled this weekend even more because this time he's staying in the Apostolic Palace overlooking Liberty Square, the town's main square. Now, after the concert on Saturday night, this was offered by the Diocese of Albano, and they wanted to show it as a habit, as a sign of closeness and affection for the Holy Father during his stay. Now, Pope Leo spoke after the concert, and he thanked the violin and piano soloist and also the members of the Orchestra of Parma. And he said he was very deeply moved. They played works by Paganini and Bellini. Now, the Holy Father said to them, "In these moments of beauty, we've truly been able to experience something great, entering what God intended in creation, namely beauty. We live in a world where beauty is lacking. There's wars, violence, hatred, ingratitude, conflicts, so many difficulties. An occasion like this is truly a great gift. It reminds us that men and women, when we choose to, can join together to reveal a beauty that, from heart to heart, helps us see and look heavenward towards God." Now, Sunday at the Angelus, the Holy Father reflected on three parables from the Gospel of St. Matthew, the one of the wheat and the weeds, the mustard seed and the yeast. And he said, "These show us how very much God acts in our lives and even in history." He said, "The kingdom of God spreads even amidst the weeds, requiring us to train our vision so we can discern the good that sprouts from the darkness of evil, and we avoid rash judgments. It comes like the smallest of seeds," he said, "and thus calls for patience, so that we can recognize it in just the little things of daily life and in the simplicity of ordinary existence." So after his words, the Holy Father went down into the square, circulated among the people on foot for a while, and then traveled around the square, it's not a big one, in a small, open, white vehicle. So, on those great stories, back to you.
4: Joan, thanks so much for another wonderful support. You make us feel like we're right there. Stay cool, it looks pretty hot there in Rome. Mm-hmm. Be sure to join us on Wednesday when we get to continue this conversation that we were having here today about the role of men in the pro-life movement, the role of men in abortion, pro or con. We're going to have with us the CEO of Men for Life, Sean Corcoran. He's going to join us to speak about how abortion is really a failed product of masculinity. They share their vision as Men for Life is a national pro-life organization whose mission is to change the culture by restoring biblical masculinity, equipping men to speak boldly and stand confidently for life, family, and faith. You're an important part of this EWTN family, and never alone, and you're always at home with Jim and with Joy. Bye now.

0: This revered place of prayer and healing remain a living testimony to the powerful intercession of Saint Anne in the life of the Church.
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0: come to me, he says. Go to Jesus. And tell him, Lord Jesus, teach me the one thing necessary. Give me the gift of knowledge through which I know the important things in life, that I never lose sight of why I was born, why I was created, and where I'm going. That I understand that everything, including myself, passes. It's on its way out. And though I can enjoy them and use them, they are never permanent, and I can't take them with me. What do I take with me, Lord Jesus? What is it that when I die, what is it that makes me pass from this kingdom to that? Is it not you? Is it not your living water in me? Is it not your presence in my soul? Is it not your reflection? Is it your reflection, Lord, the Father sees and says, come into my kingdom? And so, Lord Jesus, let me drink from the fountain of your heart, that I may never disappoint the Father and never grieve the Holy Spirit. I ask this in his holy name. Amen.
1: The Holy Father's prayer intention for the month of July is for respect for human life. 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
8: Hey, everybody. Welcome again to Called to Communion here on EWTN. 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Now, if you're listening to us outside North America, please dial 1 and then 205-271-2985. If you're watching us on TV today, send us an email. ctc@ewtn.com is that address. All right, Pedro Quiles, our producer. Matt Kabinski is our phone screener. Ace McKay keeping an eye on social media. I'm Tom Price along with Dr. David Anders.
9: Tom, how are you today?
8: Doing very well. How are you, sir?
9: Oh, I'm doing decent. Thank you.
8: Interesting question to lead off. This is from Bradley. Bradley says, the biblical preference for celibacy is clear, but that is not the issue. The banning of most married men from the priesthood is. Not even St. Paul, with his preference, went that far and criticized the sect who did it. Can this conversation be had?
9: Sure. Of course.
8: Let's have it.
9: Yeah, well, let's have the conversation. Absolutely.
8: Sure.
9: And it gets had all the time.
8: It does.
9: Yeah. So it's perfectly intelligible thing for a Catholic to question the prudence of a church policy. And this is what this is. This is not a dogma. There's no dogma that says married men can't be admitted to the priesthood, because, in fact, they are admitted to the priesthood.
8: Yes.
9: It is a policy expressing a preference about what the best pastoral practice is for the Latin church. It's perfectly legitimate to question the prudence of that. Now, you know, I'm not going to question the prudence of it on this radio show, because that would be imprudent, right? That's not my job here. But yeah, you can, I mean, one of the most interesting cases of criticisms of the church, in my memory, comes from someone who was, in fact, a doctor of the church, and that is, or is a doctor of the church, that's John Henry Cardinal Newman. And it concerns something that was not a policy, but the proclamation of a dogma. John Henry Newman famously believed that the church should not define the dogma of papal infallibility. Now, let me clarify. Newman believed the Pope was infallible.
8: Yeah.
9: Right? He believed it historically, but he also believed it when the church proclaimed it, because it was a dogma. And he said, okay, it's a dogma, I believe it. His point was, there can be true things that you don't have to say out loud. Right? There can be true things where maybe it's not a good idea to say them out loud. And he thought at the time it was not a good idea to say it out loud, not to specify it by having it officially proclaimed as a dogma at Vatican Council I. And so he said it's not the opportune moment to do this. He was called an inopportunist. That was his position.
8: Okay.
9: He didn't deny it. He just said we shouldn't do it, right? Now, if a doctor of the church can call into question the prudence of an ecumenical council proclaiming a dogma, then I think we could certainly call into question the prudence of lesser decisions. Now, in fairness, you or I are not Newman.
8: No.
9: We're not Newman, right? But yeah, it's always legitimate to have discussions about the best pastoral practice, sure.
8: Okay. And Bradley, thank you so much for your question. It just seems to me common sense that if a man is a married man, probably with children, he's not going to be able to devote 100% to, you know, the workings of a parish.
9: So, you know, we've talked about this before, Tom, but there are priests in my life whose ministry to me and my family, to me, seem unintelligible apart from their celibacy. Like, their celibacy was such a part of their identity and their vocation to the priesthood. To imagine them as married men is to imagine something other than what I got pastorally. Yeah. And they were able to give themselves so generously, in part because of their vocation to celibacy. I have met other priests who I thought, yeah, that guy probably should have gotten married. Now, but does that mean he should also not have become a priest? In some cases, yeah, yeah.
8: And we also know some men who are priests and married.
9: Who are also good priests.
8: And they do a heroic
9: absolutely,
8: job.
9: Absolutely,
8: both.
9: Absolutely.
8: Fantastic. Bradley, thanks again for your email. Here's one now from Julia. I was raised Catholic, but I was married in an Episcopal church. I'm wondering about the validity of my marriage.
9: Okay, so run the details to me again.
8: Sure. I was raised Catholic, but I was married in an Episcopal church. She wants to know.
9: Okay,
8: if
9: yeah,
8: it's
9: yeah,
8: valid.
9: Yeah. So if you were baptized Catholic, you confirmed the Catholic Church, you're canonically Catholic, and that means you are obligated to canonical form in the Catholic Church. So you should have married in the Catholic Church. That's the Catholic position.
8: Mm-hmm.
9: And if you married in the Episcopal Church, then your marriage is more than likely invalid. Now, there is a very, very small historical exception.

0: reaction to that rule from 1983 until the pontificate of Pope Benedict. There was an exception to the rule for not about canonical form for Catholics, but about what constitutes a Catholic. Are you in fact a Catholic? That was the question. And the previous code had allowed for the possibility of someone formally renouncing their Catholic faith and thus being freed from the obligation to follow canonical form. But that caused more problems than it solved, and Pope Benedict removed that. Okay, so that's no longer the case. That actually came into play in my own marriage, because when I became Catholic, I had previously married a woman who had been Catholic and left the church. And the priest that brought us in said, tell me about your marriage. And I said, well, my wife, you know, grew up Catholic, but she left the church and she did these other things. And he said, oh, well, she wasn't Catholic then for canonical purposes. You don't need to have your marriage convalidated. And then I later asked a canon lawyer, and he said, oh, she was Catholic, you know, under canonical rules, and so you do need to have your marriage convalidated. And then I asked a third canonist. I said, well, the first guy said this. He says, well, that's correct. I said, the second guy said that. He said, oh, well, that's correct. And in other words, there was an ambiguity in the law.
1: Wow.
0: There was an ambiguity there, right, that Pope Benedict corrected. But for purposes of the law, if you are canonically Catholic, you have to be buried in a Catholic church.
1: And
0: if you weren't, easy thing to do is just go to the Catholic church, ask for your marriage to be convalidated.
1: And you and your wife did take care of
0: that. Which we did. We got convalidated.
1: Fantastic. Yeah. All right, back in a moment, and we're waiting for your phone calls at 833-288-EWTN. If you have a question for Dr. David Anders, call or text 833-288-3986 for Call to Communion.
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1: 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I don't know how you're listening to us. 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

0: 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Here is Josh, a first-time caller from Northern Kentucky, listening on the great Sacred Heart Radio, AM 740. Hey there, Josh, what's on your mind today?
1: Yeah, I have a question here for you. So the past few months or so, I've seen things on TV. I've heard discussions about certain archaeological digs that kind of confirm things that we find in the Bible and in our faith, like the Shroud of Turin, for example. There have been times in my life where people think that they have found, you know, pieces of Noah's Ark. So my question is, how do we use these discoveries, these kind of secular discoveries of non-secular things, in order to strengthen our faith without actually trying to venerate or worship the artifacts themselves?
2: Yeah.
1: How do we use these things to help strengthen our faith without worshiping the actual item?
2: Sure, sure. I really appreciate the question. So I think a mistake that a Catholic could make is to approach archaeological or any other kind of empirical data simply impelled by a decision to find confirmation for what he already believes, right? That is the definition of confirmation bias.
0: Yeah.
2: And a decent archaeologist or a scientist or a historian is going to see that through that smokescreen right away. And or worse, if you turn around and sell that sort of thing to other people who don't know the field, and you get them convinced that X is the case, and then they run up against somebody that knows more about it than they do, then they become unhinged and they think their faith is at risk. St. Augustine actually talks about this when he says, look, the worst thing that a Christian can do is spout off a bunch of nonsense about some scientific field where he knows nothing and make himself look like an idiot to the world. So I don't think you should sort of selectively dive into any field, archaeology, geology, anthropology, what have you, just cherry-picking what you take to be evidence for your position, because the risk that you go off half-cocked and talk about things you don't know about is just way too great. So I think the right way to do it, I think this is what the Catholic faith teaches us about itself, is we go into any exploration of empirical data with an open mind, and we're open to what the evidence shows. And it may happen that we find something that says, oh, this confirms, say, the biblical narrative of this event, and that's interesting to me. But we might find the opposite. We have to be open to that possibility, and opposite of what, at least what we think Scripture's saying, let me put it that way. And then we might be challenged to rethink our interpretation of the Bible. Let me give you a historical example of when that actually cashed out in Catholic history. So as you probably are aware, Galileo had some problems with the Inquisition in the 16th century, and he said some things about cosmology that ruffled some feathers. In particular, he was promoting the Copernican view of the universe, that it was not the Earth, but rather the Sun at the center of the solar system. And that ran contrary to accepted opinion for multiple reasons. One, of course, people read the Bible as if it were promoting a geocentric universe, because the Bible says things like the sun rises and the sun sets, or God stopped the sun in the sky when Joshua was battling and so forth. So they're, oh, well, you see that? Scripture teaches a geocentric universe. At least that's the way it looks to us. And then they also looked at ancient science, Aristotle and Ptolemy and the rest of them, old ancient astronomers, and they also confirmed a geocentric view. So people had a lot of good reason. And you look outside, you step out on your front porch, and there's the sun going up in the morning, and there it is going down at night. At least that's what it looks like from your position. So a lot of the reasons that people held that perspective, and when Copernicus and Kepler and then later Galileo began saying the opposite, it unhinged people, and they were particularly nervous about it after the upheaval of the Reformation. The Holy See just was like, you know, let's just kind of keep our lid on this and make sure we have all the facts straight before we start promoting this business. But the chief Vatican theologian at the time, Cardinal Bellarmine, wrote a letter about this affair in which he made the following observation. He said, well, you know, I kind of think Galileo is wrong because he hasn't proven his case yet. And that actually is historically true. Galileo had not proven his case, right? He had a theory, and he had some observational data that seemed to back it up. But Bellarmine's position was, well, yep, so maybe the theory is good at capturing the phenomenon, like he's come up with a mathematical model that can accurately predict the constellations. That doesn't mean physical reality corresponds to the hypothesis. Mm-hmm. You know, I can come up with any number of models that might capture the phenomena without actually getting at the inner essence of the thing. He says, you know, we need more empirical data to really conclude this thing is true. And he says, I kind of don't think it's true.

true, and I think that Scripture says it isn't true, but what happens if Galileo shows that it's true? What do we do then? And his position was, well, I think in that case, what we would have to do is conclude that we had misinterpreted the Bible. Right? So he doesn't throw out

0: heck with science, to heck with any evidence to the contrary. Uh-huh. I'm going to throw out anything that doesn't fit my theory. The Catholic says, truth is my ally. Wherever it leads, it's God's truth. I want the real God, not the God of my imagination.
1: A much more humble approach.
0: Yeah. And I think that my faith can handle the admission of all the evidence that's out there. So I think the Catholic disposition, whether it's towards archaeology, whether it's towards geology or anthropology or biology, is give me all the truth that we have. I can handle it, but my faith can handle it. And maybe I'll find it disturbing. Maybe I'll find it confirming. But I'm not going to pre-decide that before I've actually looked at the evidence. And then once I look at it, then, you know, with the help of the Holy See and Catholic tradition and the reason that God gave me, we'll try to find a way forward to how do we integrate this into our understanding of the faith, right? And, you know, I think we can do this with Scripture, and I think sometimes the results can be powerfully edifying. So, you know, archaeology tells a slightly different story about the history of Israel than you find in the actual historical narratives of the Bible from time to time. But if you're open to reading Scripture through the allegorical method, which the Holy See says you're supposed to do, I think you can find some interesting insights in there. So let me give you an example. There are some scholars that think that the book of Genesis, at least the form of the book we have today, probably reflects the royalist interests of, say, 10th and 9th century Judean scribes who wanted to promote the Davidic monarchy. And so they kind of write King David in a veiled way sort of back into the text. And you might look at that and say, well, does that undercut the historical reliability of the book of Genesis? Well, then you turn to the church fathers, and you find out that St. Augustine reads the opening chapters of Genesis, and he says, well, this is obviously an allegory about the creation of the church. You look at it at face value, and you're like, Augustine, I'm not seeing that. You know, I don't quite see, you know, the papacy and the bishops and all this in the opening chapters of Genesis. But he does, and we'll get to that later. But now you bring the insight of archaeology and higher biblical studies, and you realize, well, you know, in Catholic theology, the Davidic monarchy is a type of the church. Right, it's a kind of allegorical representation of what will be realized in Christ.
1: Yeah,
0: maybe Augustine was onto something. Right now, if I'm just looking at the literal narrative, maybe I'm feeling a little bit uncomfortable. Mm-hmm. But when I open up to the perspective of the fathers of the early church of the New Testament, and I realize the way they were reading the Bible symbolically, the way they were reading the Bible allegorically, sometimes that's the message that's confirmed by archaeology or higher biblical studies. And here's another insight that I might give you. So, you know, Isaiah 53, all the servant songs in Isaiah about the suffering servant. You know, traditional Christianity has always just said, well, those are just about Jesus in a very straightforward way, right? And now, you know, I think what a broader perspective would be to say, well, Isaiah tells us that he's writing about Israel. He says, Israel, my servant. And he's writing about Israel in exile in Babylon. But he's personifying Israel in a literary figure of a suffering servant. And now here comes the New Testament. It says, well, you know what you found in a literary figure, you know, representing the collective of Israel has now been realized in an historical instance, namely the singular individual that is Jesus. Mm-hmm. And so we still find a correspondence between the biblical prophecy and its realization in Jesus, but we do so in a way that opens us up to embrace all of the history of Israel and not just a kind of narrow fundamentalist focus of the words on the text as if they had no context, right? You feel what I'm saying?
1: Yeah, yeah.
0: And there's a great book about this called The Dark Passages of Scripture by Matthew Ramage, who's a Catholic theologian at Benedictine College. And he writes about how Pope Benedict uses the hermeneutics of St. Thomas Aquinas and the allegorical interpretation of the Church Fathers, and then integrates that with the best of archaeology and higher biblical studies and ancient history to give us a very robust spiritual reading of the Bible for the 21st century. So I would highly recommend that book for more exploration of these topics.
1: Thanks so much for your call. 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It is Call to Communion here on EWTN. Glad that you're with us today. Let's go to Mike now, a caller from Michigan, listening to us on the EWTN app. Hey, Mike, what's on your mind today?
2: Oh, thank you very much for your call. And before we go, I have one comment, and I'm sure Dr. Andrew

0: listeners will agree that having the co-host on the show is always much more entertaining than when Dr. Anders has to muscle through this by himself.
1: I could not agree more. I would be absolutely up a creek if I didn't have Tom. He is fantastic. Just everybody, make sure you tell Tom he is not allowed to retire. That is out of the picture. Out of the picture.
2: You're very kind.
0: Out of the picture.
2: Thank you, Mike. What's on your mind?
0: So I'm reading the book right now by Brother Lawrence of the Resurrection. And he talks about separation from temporal things. And then the book gets into the heresy of quietism. And I've tried really hard to understand that and how our cloistered religious not into that heresy. And if you could help me draw that line between deep compilation, deep thought and separation from temporal things and quietism, I'd be very thankful.
1: Yeah,
0: thank you.
1: I really appreciate the question. And I know Brother Lawrence, and I'm familiar with his text, and it is an absolute favorite, interestingly, among evangelical Protestants.
2: Really?
1: Yeah, it's the work of Catholic spirituality best liked by Protestants.
2: Wow.
1: Which ought to tell you something, right? and it's not by a canonized saint or a doctor of the church, and it breathes a slightly different air from the canonized mystics of Catholicism, like Bernard of Clairvaux or Teresa of Avila or John of the Cross or Francis de Sales or any of the many other spiritual writers in the Catholic tradition. And so when people get interested in contemplative prayer and spirituality, and you know, they go to their Protestant bookstore or the kiosk at the airport and they pull off Brother Lawrence, I'm like, yeah, okay, but I got some other books for you that are closer to the heart of Catholic spirituality that I'm not going to discourage you from reading that one, but there's others that I think that are better choices that do a better job of answering this question of yours. Now, the heresy of quietism was quite literally a teaching that encouraged complete passivity in the spiritual life, right? And maybe even a denigration of the sacraments, or of moral effort, or of good works, just a sheer reliance on the initiative of God and His grace in your life, with you know being so down on your ability to cooperate that you basically just didn't, right? And just sort of resting in quietude, hence the term. Okay. Mm-hmm. And that's declared a heresy in the Catholic tradition, quietism. And there are quietistic tendencies that you can find throughout many traditions. I mean, Catholicism is not the only one. Now, true contemplation in Catholic theology is nothing other than an experiential knowledge of the doctrines of the truth that we proclaim, right? And so when St. Paul writes, for example, in Ephesians, that I pray that the eyes of your heart may be enlightened, that you may know the height and the depth of the love of God that surpasses knowledge, this sort of thing. That's what we're talking about. We're talking about the transformative experience of grace so that you don't just believe in Jesus, you believe as Jesus. You see the world through Christ's eyes. Pope Francis wrote about this in his first encyclical on faith, Lumen Fidei, where he said faith doesn't just gaze at Jesus, it comes to see the world through Christ's eyes. It's a participation in his way of seeing. And you can't will that. I mean, like, what if I just said, I just want you now to see the world through Tom Price's eyes? Well, good luck, buddy. I mean, you'd have to spend a lot of time getting to know Tom and like, in a deeply empathetic way before you could see the world through Tom's eyes. And in the same way, you can't just say, I'm going to start seeing the world through Jesus's eyes. You have to really get to know Christ. You have to dwell with him. You have to let his spirit work within you over time. Deflect from your passions and your bad habits and really be transformed by grace before you can do that. That process is the mystical life, the spiritual life, and it takes effort. It's not something that can happen through sheer passivity.
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4: 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That's 94.5 FM, serving the great Joplin, Missouri. They have been at it for 11 years now. Congratulations to Steve Duncan, his great team there at St. Peter the Apostle Church, from your friends here at EWTN. Let's go now to Alex, a first-time caller from Rochester, Minnesota, listening on the great Real Presence Radio. Hello, Alex. What's on your mind today?
5: Hi. I'm wondering, I'm a Lutheran, but I believe in Jesus. I follow. I don't go to church. Just very big believer. But my problem with a lot of Christians lately has been their obsession with the idea of the ferment and a flat earth. And I'm trying to understand how they can reconcile, because they're not, science with God. They're not mutually exclusive concepts. To me, God, science, like Einstein said, science is God's way of speaking, Everything there's patterns in the universe, all these other things. But I'm wondering, what is with these flat earthers? It drives me crazy, and I don't know what to make of it.
6: Yeah, thank you so much. I really appreciate it. So there's a lot to dive in here historically. So let me distinguish, first of all, the kind of fundamentalist allergy to science with the specific, I don't know what you'd call it, sect of flat earthers. So with respect to the fundamentalist allergy to science, the roots of that go back into the 19th century. There were a couple of intellectual forces that really fed intellectual life in early America. One of them was a movement that came out of the Scottish Enlightenment, common sense realism, associated with a man named Thomas Reed, who argued for the reliability of empirical knowledge and the sort of the common store of wisdom and beliefs shared by the human race. And he argued for the epistemic validity of those convictions and those perceptions. And that they were open basically to everybody, that, the man in the street had enough access to truth that he could make true statements about reality that were reliable. Along with that, there was a philosophy of science that was emergent and very important, Baconian science. I'm sure you've heard of Bacon. I don't know if you saw the movie Master and Commander. It's a great film, right, with Russell Crowe, and they're Napoleonic era British seamen that are out on the high seas, and there's a ship's doctor on the boat who has an avocation as a naturalist, and he wants to stop at all the islands in the Pacific and collect some of the local specimens and make drawings of them and curate them and so forth, and then carry them back to the Royal Society in England and make presentations. And if you think about Darwin on the Beagle, you know, when he's trucking around the Galapagos and he's picking up specimens and thinking about them and so forth, that's very much the method of Baconian science. It's let's gather facts. Let's gather facts, all the facts we can gather, and then let's try to systematize them. That's not how science is done today, but that was the ideal of science that emerged out of the Novum Organum of Bacon.
7: Okay.
6: And that really captured the imagination. And both of these fed the kind of democratic populism of the Christianity in North America after the Second Great Awakening, that the common man has within his power the ability to gather facts about reality and that those facts are reliable. And so they were intellectuals who were not rubes. Like, they were smart people that said, we need to employ what the best of modern science and philosophy has to offer to defend the Christian faith. Now, within Protestantism, there was always a deep antipathy, a rejection, an opposition to the allegorical method of biblical interpretation that the Catholic Church endorses. And they wanted to argue that the way to get at the real meaning of Scripture was to learn Greek and Hebrew and master the manuscripts and just learn what the words on the page are, right? And that was part of the Renaissance culture that produced the Reformation, so they defended that idea. You combine that with Baconian science and Thomas Reed's Common Sense Philosophy, and you get what historian Mark Knoll describes as the literal Reformed hermeneutic of the Bible that took over the minds of American Protestants in the 19th century and became very popular. And a theologian like Charles Hodge, in his Systematic Theology, describes the task of theology this way. He says, like the scientist, and he's thinking here of the Baconian scientist, the job of the theologian is to collect facts and arrange them into a kind of harmonious order and show their inner coherence. And the Bible, being God's word, is a collection of facts. All right. And so he thinks he's being very forward-thinking and very scientific and very empirical, but he's essentially bringing the philosophy of Baconian science and Thomas Reed's Common Sense realism to bear on biblical interpretation. I need not tell you that the author of the Book of Genesis was not a Scottish Common Sense realist or a Baconian scientist, right? But that's what happens.
7: Yeah.
6: And so it's a very that's kind of the origins of the fundamentalist reading of the Bible. It's a very naive way to read the Bible. It's not true to the literature. Anyway, so that lasted, and that worked for a while, until science and historical studies began to uncover facts about reality that conflicted with, you know, quote unquote, the plain sense of Scripture. In particular, Darwin, and then also the discoveries of higher biblical criticism. Really kind of threw cold water on that view of the Bible. Mm. Now, when that happens to you, you have two choices. You can say, okay, I was wrong about the way I read the Bible. Or you can say, they are wrong with the way they're reading the facts.
7: Mm.
6: And Protestantism split into two factions. The modernists, so-called modernists, who said, we're going to go with the science and the history, and we're going to reread the Bible according to the science and the history. That faction gained control of the institutions of Protestant education in North America. They basically won the seminaries and the denominations.
7: Okay.
6: The ones that said, no, we're going to throw out the science and the history and go with the Bible, the so-called fundamentalists, they lost control of the seminaries. In other words, they lost the sort of engines of elite culture. And in general, they started out as intellectuals, but over time that faction tended to be more from the sort of lower economic strata and less educated population of the Protestant world, and they felt themselves disaffected from maybe the Protestant elite educational majority that held the college and seminaries, and so they started building alternative institutions within American society, not so much universities as Bible colleges that were committed to this much more narrow view of the Bible, radio stations, summer camps, Christian schools, Sunday school curricula, and they saw themselves in conflict with the wider world of the educated elite that they thought had turned their backs on God. And so you begin to get now the emergence of a real sort of conspiratorial, you know, we're the persecuted minority who are carrying the torch for God and Jesus, and the elites who have the universities and they have the scientific departments and so forth and the biblical studies departments, they're, you know, they're

0: not on God's side. And so a kind of, conspiracy theories, this kind of thing begin to emerge in that culture. And then they begin to kind of valorize the whole sense of opposition to expertise, opposition to the mainstream, and to make themselves more and more prone to bizarre and sectarian belief just because it's bizarre and sectarian. Mm, like the more out of the mainstream it is, the more special they tend to feel because they are the ones that have, we have the real insight, real knowledge. Well, I can't think of any modern conspiracy theory that would fulfill that sort of psychological need to be, the disaffected outsider who has the truth more than the flat earth theory. Because flat earth theory requires the following hypothesis. Every institution in the world of science or learning is involved in a grand conspiracy to tap down this truth, right? So I and my sect of like five people, right, are really special, right? Because we are the only people who know. Now, another phenomenon that's similar that you don't find so much in Christian circles, but you do find outside of Christian circles, is the set of people who believe they have been abducted by aliens. And there's a fascinating study of the abduction phenomenon by a Harvard psychologist whose name escapes me at the moment, but I'll think of it probably before the end of the show. And she did an ethnographic study of this group of people, and what she found was that they all derived a tremendous sense of specialness from the fact that, well, of all the people in the world, I'm the ones the alien chose. Right. And that was the motivator. Right. That sense that even if they reported as an unpleasant experience, they bonded together in the sense that we are the elite minority who has had this esoteric experience that sets us apart from the rest of the world. And I think that's largely what motivates most people who go in for any kind of conspiracy theory. So there's a lot of data there for you about the history of biblical interpretation within Protestantism, the rise of fundamentalism. And then what I think, and I think some scholars think, motivates conspiratorial thinking. The question, how do you get people out of that? It's very hard to do, sure. Right? Because when someone believes that everyone else is part of the conspiracy, well, then any evidence that you bring to them is suspect.
1: It's right? A lot to deprogram.
0: It's a lot. And deprogramming is the right way to think of it. It's a lot to deprogram, and they think that you're part of the conspiracy. I think people typically get out of that when they start getting hurt by it and when they experience enough cognitive dissonance it breaks them. But some people never get out of it.
1: Wow. Well, Alex, you wanted to know how did they get this way, and now you know how they got that way. Thank you so much for your phone call today from Rochester, Minnesota, listening on the great Real Presence Radio here on EWTN's Call to Communion with Dr. David Andrews. Still time for a few more phone calls at 833-288-EWTN. 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You can call us. You can text us. I enjoy praying the Chaplet of Divine Mercy every Monday through Friday morning. You can join me in that if you'd like. We broadcast it on EWTN Radio, 5 a.m. Eastern, right here. You can join Catholics around the world as we recall in prayer the devotion of St. Faustina to our Lord. Again, that's 5 a.m. Eastern, Monday through Friday mornings on EWTN Radio. We'll get back to more questions in just a moment. A quick email here now from Sean. Sean says, in the catechism, there are smaller non-heaven or hell issues that I disagree with. How much of the catechism or doctrines of the faith do I have to agree with in order to be a Catholic?
0: Yeah, thank you so much. I really appreciate the question. So the Holy See has answered this question very specifically. As a Catholic, you are not obligated to hold every word of the catechism with the virtue of supernatural faith.
1: Okay.
0: Right? The nature of the assent that you have to offer to statements in the catechism hinges entirely on the proposition in question and the authority of the source from which it is drawn. So, for example, if the catechism quotes the Holy Bible, you are required to hold that quotation of Scripture itself, not its context, not its use in the catechism, but the passage of Scripture itself, you have to hold to be inspired Scripture. if the Catechism quotes the dogmatic definition

0: of a pope or a council, you are required to hold with divine and supernatural faith that that it is in fact a dogma of the church and something revealed by God for you to believe. If the Catechism quotes, say, a portion of the canon law, you are required to believe that it's part of canon law. You are not required to believe that it is necessarily a good idea, right? I mean, canon law can be revised. Scripture can't,
1: sure.
0: Right? If the Catechism quotes, for example, the prayer of a saint, that's particularly one who's maybe not a doctor of the church, you are permitted, for example, to look at that prayer and go, yeah, I wouldn't have said it that way. Like, that's okay. Now, the Catechism as a whole is not infallible. Catechism as a whole is not infallible, but it is authoritative in a specific context. The Church has said that when doing catechesis in the Church, that the point of reference for catechesis is to be the Catechism. So it has that authority, meaning that I should consult the Catechism when I'm teaching the Catholic faith. If the Catechism teaches something, you know, say it's policy, it would be probably unwise to air your personal disagreements with that in the context of a catechetical class for newbie Catholics or, you know, those about to be baptized,
1: yeah.
0: Right? Because the job of the catechist is not to insert his own opinion. His own opinion might actually be correct, but it's not authoritative, you see.
1: Sure.
0: Right? So you let the church do the talking, and you take up your objections in another context.
1: Sean, thanks so much for your email. Back to the phones now for Lena in New York, listening on Roku. Hey there, Lena, what's on your mind today? Lena, are you there? I think she's got her radio on.
0: Sounds that way.
1: Lena, are you there? Lena? I think we should need to put Lena on hold. Let's put her on hold, if you would, please. And let's go to Fred in Dallas. Fred is listening to us on Sirius XM, Channel 130. Hey there, Fred, what's on your mind today?
2: Thank you. Mr. David Anders, do you believe that your ancestors were monkeys?
0: So I am not a biologist, and I'm not an anthropologist, and I'm not qualified to speak with authority on those topics. But I do have trust and expertise, and I recognize the stance or the tenor of the Holy See towards what most of the theories of modern biology and human origins are. And most Catholic theologians, and including popes, concede that natural selection with, you know, descent and modification through competition is more than a theory, that it is the best supported theory for the origin of species. And so I am absolutely open to the plausibility of that hypothesis, which would include the fact that Adam and Eve, or my first parents, had pre-human, pre-hominid ancestors, and that I bear in my body today traces of that DNA. And that seems to me to be the most reasonable explanation at present, recognizing that I'm not an expert in these things.
1: Sure. Appreciate your call. Thanks for checking in, Fred, in Dallas. Here's a question now from Marla. She says, I was reading about current Eucharistic issues, and I read that abortion is an immediate cause for excommunication. Why are other forms or sins of murder not excommunicable?
0: So, first of all, some are.
1: Okay.
0: Second of all, it's really important to say that that penalty of excommunication is not automatically applied to women who have abortions. Okay? That's really important to say.
1: Okay.
0: It is applied to abortionists. Okay, it
1: they're
0: is applied
1: not off
0: to abortion.
1: The hook.
0: They're not off the hook, right? and those that directly participate and formally cooperate with the act of abortion, right? Now, women, it's a different story, but those that are out promoting this and making this happen and performing these things, that's a different story. So you have to ask yourself the question, like, let's say you just took, say, you know, garden variety second degree murder and you made it an excommunicable offense. What would the consequence be for Christian life? Well, first of all, I'm not aware of there being like a large social political movement to promote second degree murder as such, right? You know, a crime.

0: of passion like that is it's, I mean, it is a sin. It's a grave sin. And one would need to seek reconciliation with the church in order to come back and practice the Catholic faith. And it's a horrible sacrilege. But it doesn't, you know, like, there's not advocacy for that, right? You understand? I mean, the church singles out sometimes for a particular censure social movements or ideas that sort of carry beyond themselves, right? And if there were a large faction in the church that joined the second degree murder of passion movement, right? This is a great way to solve our disputes. Let's go out and promote this thing. Well, then excommunications might be in order. And there actually was such a time in the church, right?
1: There
0: was a time in Renaissance Italy when members of the aristocracy were allowed to carry out vendetta killings. And it was not illegal in civil law. And the church was not a fan. I honestly don't know how the history of excommunication was applied in that instance. But that would have been a perfectly reasonable context for the church to say, you know what? If you are promoting vendetta killings in Florence, we're going to excommunicate you.
1: Yeah.
0: Now, if you're performing the killings, well, then you're in the state of mortal sin, and you're going to have to do grave penance and come back, you know, into the church. But excommunication is used when there is a public context that could cause scandal to the faithful. Right? That's when the discipline is used. That and when there's, you know, some necessity to really get somebody's attention to bring them to repentance.
1: All right, Marla, thank you so much for your email. Question here from Emma. Do you, Dr. Anders, do you have any advice on scrupulosity?
0: Yeah, I do. I do have some advice on scrupulosity. First of all, I'm very sorry that you're suffering from scrupulosity, if in fact it is you who are suffering or whoever your loved one is suffering. It's a terrible affliction. Scrupulosity is it's a spiritual disorder, but it's also a psychological one that is basically a form of obsessive compulsive disorder. And the treatment of OCD is pretty well established. Now, I'm not a psychologist. Do not take this as medical advice, but this is the way I read what the information is, and you go confirm this with your own therapist. But my understanding is the way you treat obsessive compulsive disorder is through gradual exposure to the thing that causes your obsessive behavior. So let's say, for example, you're afraid of dogs, and you can't be in the room with a dog. And if you do, you just break out in hives or something. So first you get used to, say, you know, you touch a pillow to a dog and then carry it out of the room and you get around the pillow until you don't hyperventilate. And then maybe you can get on the opposite side of a door from a dog and you hear him whimpering on the other side and you're whimpering on your side, right? And then you get to where you can stand on the other side of the door. And then maybe you open a little crack in the door and you put your hand through and let the dog lick you. And then, you know, you just keep gradually increasing the exposure until the discomfort diminishes, okay? So what is the discomfort that the scrupulous soul faces? It's the discomfort of thinking that I've committed a mortal sin when I haven't, right? What is it you have to allow yourself to experience? That discomfort. You have to allow yourself to feel the discomfort of thinking that you're in mortal sin when you're not. And you're never going to be a good judge of your moral culpability. That is the nature of your illness. So what you have to do is surrender that judgment to a sane person, principally a priest, a confessor who understands the disease and does not suffer from it.
1: Yeah.
0: Right? And then do what he says. And so if you go to the priest and you say, oh, Father, you know, I feel so terrible because I didn't finish the last quarter inch of iced tea, you know, in my tea glass that I ordered from the restaurant. And I'm thinking about all the poor starving children in the world that don't have iced tea. And that means I'm selfish and I deserve to go to hell. And I've known people who've been scrupulous about less.
1: Wow.
0: And he says, not a sin. Don't confess it again. That's an order. Now, if you're really scrupulous, here's what you're going to do. You're going to, like, start shaking and want to break. And then you're like, I'll just do it this one time. And then you run away to another priest who doesn't know your story. And you confess the iced tea business. And then you come back to your confessor again. You keep looking for outs because you have this compulsion to confess.
1: Yeah, yeah.
0: Right? And beat yourself up. No, you have to be willing to sit through the discomfort. Right? And remember that God loves you more than you love yourself, like by orders of magnitude more.
1: Oh, yes. Absolutely. All right, we're going to go back to Lena in New York one more time. Lena is listening on her Roku device. Lena, what's on your mind today?
2: Hi. I was just heard recently about this Ethiopian Bible, and they claim to be the one true faith. and it's

0: was here before our Bible was. And I'm wondering about it.
1: Did
0: you ever hear of the Ethiopian?
1: Of course. Yeah, absolutely. You've heard about the Ethiopian Bible. Appreciate that. So the Ethiopian canon of the Bible is larger than the Catholic canon or the Orthodox canon or the Protestant canon. They're the Christian group that has the most expansive canon. It's not like the Catholic Church doesn't know about these books. We know about them in the Catholic Church, and there's a very good reason why the Catholic Church did not accept all of these texts into the canon of the Bible.
2: Mm-hmm.
1: When the bishops of the church in the 4th century were sort of putting the final touches on the canon of the Bible, one of the criteria that they used was ecclesiastical use, meaning how widespread was the acceptance of this book as canon, as canonical scripture. And when there was a book that had pretty much universal acclaim, it was admitted to the canon. Few exceptions to that, but that was basically the idea. So there are a lot of books that were circulating in the ancient world as religious texts that maybe had a following over here or a following over there, maybe, say, a following in Ethiopia, but not in Rome, or, you know, not in Byzantium, or not in Syria, not in Jerusalem, not in Gaul. Well, that wasn't going to make it in. Right. This is essentially the idea. Right. It's what the universal church accepts as canonical. That's canonical. Now, I mean, it's very easy to make yourself a group apart and say, we're the true believers. I mean, people have been doing that for centuries.
2: Oh, yes.
1: Right. And, you know, if you're an Ethiopian Christian, more power to you. We hope you get to heaven. That's not what we do as Catholics.
2: And that's where we leave it. Alina, thanks for calling us back. I know there were some phone issues there, but I'm glad that you were persevering and got through to us today. Dr. David Andrews, thank you, my friend.
1: Thank you, Tom.
2: 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On behalf of our fantastic team, I'm Tom Price, along with Dr. David Andrews. Thanks for joining us. See you next time here on EWTN's Call to Communion. Have a wonderful day, and God bless.

0: From EWTN News Nightly, I'm Veronica Dudo in Washington, D.C. with an EWTN News link. The United States conducts a new round of airstrikes against Iran after the death of another American service member. Central Command says it hit around a city believed to be home to underground missile bases. Iran has responded with more attacks on Bahrain and Kuwait. Andy Burnham takes the office as UK's prime minister after the resignation of Keir Starmer. Burnham pledges to make politics more collaborative and improve living standards. He plans to announce parts of his 10-year plan on Tuesday. Pope Leo XIV says God's kingdom grows quietly through humility, patience, and love rather than power. During his Sunday Angelus in Castel Gandolfo, the Holy Father urged the faithful to become small seeds of the gospel in the world. I'm Veronica Dudo with EWTN News Nightly. Follow us on social media and join us tonight.
1: Hello, family. I'm Montse Alvarado with some great news. 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
8: O guardian angel, whom God in His infinite mercy has appointed over me, enlighten, protect, direct, and govern me this day. 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

0: In the name of the Father, and of the Son, and of the Holy Spirit. Amen. You expired, Jesus, but the source of life gushed forth for souls, and the ocean of mercy opened up for the whole world. O font of life, unfathomable divine mercy, envelop the whole world and empty yourself out upon us. O blood and water, which gushed forth from the heart of Jesus, as the fount of mercy for us, I trust in you. O blood and water, which gushed forth from the heart of Jesus, as a fount of mercy for us, I trust in you. O blood and water, which gushed forth from the heart of Jesus, as a fount of mercy for us, I trust in you. Our Father, who art in heaven, hallowed be thy name. Thy kingdom come, thy will be done, on earth as it is in heaven.
1: Give us this day our daily bread, and forgive us our trespasses, as we forgive those who trespass against us. And lead us not into temptation, but deliver us from evil. Amen.
0: Hail Mary, full of grace, the Lord is with thee. Blessed art thou among women, and blessed is the fruit of thy womb, Jesus.
1: Holy Mary, Mother of God, pray for us sinners, now and at the hour of our death. Amen.
0: I believe in God, the Father Almighty, creator of heaven and earth, and in Jesus Christ, his only Son, our Lord, who was conceived by the Holy Spirit, born of the Virgin Mary, suffered under Pontius Pilate, was crucified, died, and was buried. He descended into hell. On the third day, he rose again from the dead. He ascended into heaven and is seated at the right hand of God, the Father Almighty. From there, he will come to judge the living and the dead.

Eternal God, in whom mercy is endless and the treasury of compassion inexhaustible, look kindly upon us and increase your mercy in us, that in difficult moments we might not despair nor become despondent, but with great confidence submit ourselves to your holy will, which is love and mercy itself. Amen. In the name of the Father, and of the Son, and of the Holy Spirit.

Hello, family. The heart and center of EWTN is the chapel, where Jesus in the Most Blessed Sacrament is exposed for adoration every day. We invite you now to join us live in adoring Him who is truly, really, and profoundly present with us in this humble way. O Sacrament Most Holy, O Sacrament Divine, all praise and all thanksgiving be every moment thine.

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0: The rosary is the most beautiful and rich in graces of all prayers, Pope St. Pius X. When you say your rosary, the angels rejoice, Our Lady, to Blessed Alan de la Roche. The rosary is the weapon for these times, St. Padre Pio. Through Mary, streams of grace flowed down upon us, St. Faustina.
1: God sent his Son, born of a woman, to redeem us all.

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Amen. I believe in God, the Father Almighty, creator of heaven and earth, and in Jesus Christ, his only Son, our Lord, who was conceived by the Holy Spirit, born of the Virgin Mary, suffered under Pontius Pilate, was crucified, died, and was buried. He descended into hell. The third day he rose again from the dead.

0: He ascended into heaven and sits at the right hand of God the Father Almighty, from whence he shall come to judge the living and the dead. Our Father, who art in heaven, hallowed be thy name. Thy kingdom come, thy will be done on earth as it is in heaven. Full of grace, the Lord is with thee. Blessed art thou amongst women, and blessed is the fruit of thy womb, Jesus.
1: Holy Mary, Mother of God, pray for us sinners now and at the hour of our death. Amen.
0: Hail Mary, full of grace, the Lord is with thee. Blessed art thou amongst women, and blessed is the fruit of thy womb, Jesus.

0: full of grace, the Lord is with thee. Blessed art thou amongst women, and blessed is the fruit of thy womb, Jesus.
1: Holy Mary, Mother of God, pray for us sinners now and at the hour of our death. Amen.
0: Glory be to the Father, and to the Son, and to the Holy Spirit.
1: As it was.

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1: Our Father, who art in heaven, hallowed be thy name. Thy kingdom come, thy will be done on earth as it is in heaven. Hail Mary, full of grace, the Lord is with thee. Blessed art thou amongst women, and blessed is the fruit of thy womb, Jesus.
2: Holy Mary, Mother of God, pray for us sinners now and at the hour of our death. Amen.
1: Hail Mary, full of grace, the Lord is with thee. Blessed art thou amongst women, and blessed is the fruit of thy womb, Jesus.
2: Holy Mary, Mother of God, pray for us sinners now and at the hour of our death. Amen.
1: Hail Mary, full of grace, the Lord is with thee. Blessed art thou amongst women, and blessed is the fruit of thy womb, Jesus.
2: Holy Mary, Mother of God, pray for us sinners now and at the hour of our death. Amen.
1: Hail Mary, full of grace, the Lord is with thee. Blessed art thou amongst women, and blessed is the fruit of thy womb, Jesus.
2: Holy Mary, Mother of God, pray for us sinners now and at the hour of our death. Amen.
1: Hail Mary, full of grace, the Lord is with thee. Blessed art thou amongst women, and blessed is the fruit of thy womb.

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Hail Mary, full of grace, the Lord is with thee. Blessed art thou amongst women, and blessed is the fruit of thy womb, Jesus.

0: Hail Mary, full of grace, the Lord is with thee. 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Full of grace, the Lord is with thee. Blessed art thou among women, and blessed is the fruit of thy womb, Jesus.
1: Holy Mary, Mother of God, pray for us sinners now and at the hour of our death. Amen.
0: Hail Mary, full of grace, the Lord is with thee. Blessed art thou amongst women, and blessed is the fruit of thy womb, Jesus.

0: Glory be to the Father, and to the Son, and to the Holy Spirit.
1: As it was in the beginning, is now, and ever shall be, world without end. Amen.
0: O my Jesus,
1: forgive us our sins, save us from the fires of hell, and lead all souls to heaven, especially those who most need of thy mercy.
2: The second joyful mystery, the Visitation.
0: Our Father, who art in heaven, hallowed be thy name. Thy kingdom come, thy will be done on earth as it is in heaven. Hail Mary, full of grace, the Lord is with thee. Blessed art thou amongst women, and blessed is the fruit of thy womb, Jesus.
1: Holy Mary, Mother of God, pray for us sinners now and at the hour of our death. Amen.
0: Hail Mary, full of grace, the Lord is with thee. Blessed art thou amongst women, and blessed is the fruit of thy womb, Jesus. Hail Mary, full of grace, the Lord is with thee. Blessed art thou amongst women, and blessed is the fruit of thy womb, Jesus. Hail Mary, full of grace, the Lord is with thee. Blessed art thou amongst women, and blessed is the fruit of thy womb, Jesus. Hail Mary, full of grace, the Lord is with thee. Blessed art thou amongst women, and blessed is the fruit of thy womb, Jesus.
1: Holy Mary, Mother of God, pray for us sinners, now and at the hour of our death.
0: Amen. Hail Mary, full of grace, the Lord is with thee. Blessed art thou amongst women, and blessed is the fruit of thy womb, Jesus. Hail Mary, full of grace, the Lord is with thee. Blessed art thou amongst women, and blessed is the fruit of thy womb, Jesus.
1: Holy Mary, Mother of God, pray for us sinners, now and at the hour of
0: death. Hail Mary, full of grace, the Lord is with thee. Blessed art thou among women, and blessed is the fruit of thy womb, Jesus. Full of grace, the Lord is with thee. Blessed art thou among women, and blessed is the fruit of thy womb, Jesus.

Hail Mary, full of grace, the Lord is with thee. Blessed art thou among women, and blessed is the fruit of thy womb, Jesus. Glory be to the Father, and to the Son, and to the Holy Spirit.

0: O my Jesus.
1: Forgive us our sins, save us from the fires of hell, and lead all souls to heaven, especially those who most need thy mercy.
2: The third joyful mystery, the Nativity.
0: Our Father, who art in heaven, hallowed be thy name. Thy kingdom come, thy will be done on earth as it is in heaven.
1: Give us this day our daily bread, and forgive us our trespasses, as we forgive those who trespass against us. And lead us not into temptation, but deliver us from the
0: evil. Hail Mary, full of grace, the Lord is with thee. Blessed art thou amongst women, and blessed is the fruit of thy womb, Jesus.
1: Holy Mary, Mother of God, pray for us sinners, now and at the hour of our death.
0: Amen. Hail Mary, full of grace, the Lord is with thee. Blessed art thou among women, and blessed is the fruit of thy womb, Jesus. Full of grace, the Lord is with thee. Blessed art thou among women, and blessed is the fruit of thy womb, Jesus.
1: Holy Mary, Mother of God, pray for us sinners, now and at the hour of death. Amen.
0: Hail Mary, full of grace, the Lord is with thee. Blessed art thou among women, and blessed is the fruit of thy womb, Jesus. Full of grace, the Lord is with thee. Blessed art thou among women, and blessed is the fruit of thy womb, Jesus.
1: Holy Mary, Mother of God, pray for us sinners, now and at the hour of our death. Amen.
0: Hail Mary, full of grace, the Lord is with thee. Blessed art thou among women, and blessed is the fruit of thy womb, Jesus. Full of grace, the Lord is with thee. Blessed art thou among women, and blessed is the fruit of thy womb, Jesus.
1: Holy Mary, Mother of God, pray for us sinners, now and at the hour of death. Amen.
0: Hail Mary, full of grace, the Lord is with thee. Blessed art thou among women, and blessed is the fruit of thy womb, Jesus. Full of grace, the Lord is with thee. Blessed art thou among women, and blessed is the fruit of thy womb, Jesus.
1: Holy Mary, Mother of God, pray for us sinners, now and at the hour of our death.
0: Amen. Hail Mary, full of grace, the Lord is with thee. Blessed art thou among women, and blessed is the fruit of thy womb, Jesus. Be to the Father, and to the Son, and to the Holy Spirit.
1: As it was in the beginning, is now, and ever shall be, world without end. Amen.
0: O my Jesus.

0: The fourth joyful mystery. The presentation.
1: Our Father, who art in heaven, hallowed be thy name. Thy kingdom come, thy will be done on earth as it is in heaven. Full of grace, the Lord is with thee. Blessed art thou amongst women, and blessed is the fruit of thy womb, Jesus.
2: Holy Mary, Mother of God, pray for us sinners, now and at the hour of
1: death. Amen. Hail Mary, full of grace, the Lord is with thee. Blessed art thou among women, and blessed is the fruit of thy womb, Jesus. Full of grace, the Lord is with thee. Blessed art thou among women, and blessed is the fruit of thy womb, Jesus.
2: Holy Mary, Mother of God, pray for us sinners, now and at the hour of death. Amen.
1: Hail Mary, full of grace, the Lord is with thee. Blessed art thou among women, and blessed is the fruit of thy womb, Jesus. Full of grace, the Lord is with thee. Blessed art thou amongst women, and blessed is the fruit of thy womb, Jesus.
2: Holy Mary, Mother of God, pray for us sinners, now and at the hour of death. Amen.
1: Hail Mary, full of grace, the Lord is with thee. Blessed art thou among women, and blessed is the fruit of thy womb, Jesus. Full of grace, the Lord is with thee. Blessed art thou among women, and blessed is the fruit of thy womb, Jesus.
2: Holy Mary, Mother of God, pray for us sinners, now and at the hour of death. Amen.
1: Hail Mary, full of grace, the Lord is with thee. Blessed art thou among women, and blessed is the fruit of thy womb, Jesus. Full of grace, the Lord is with thee. Blessed art thou among women, and blessed is the fruit of thy womb, Jesus.
2: Holy Mary, Mother of God, pray for us sinners, now and at the hour of death. Amen.
1: Hail Mary, full of grace, the Lord is with thee. Blessed art thou among women, and blessed is the fruit of thy womb, Jesus.

0: Oh, my Jesus.
1: Forgive us our sins, save us from the fires of hell, and lead all souls to heaven, especially those who most need thy mercy.
2: The fifth joyful mystery, the finding of Jesus in the temple.
0: Our Father, who art in heaven, hallowed be thy name. Thy kingdom come, thy will be done on earth as it is in heaven.

0: Mary, full of grace, the Lord is with thee. Blessed art thou among women, and blessed is the fruit of thy womb, Jesus. Full of grace, the Lord is with thee. Blessed art thou among women, and blessed is the fruit of thy womb, Jesus.
1: Holy Mary, Mother of God, pray for us sinners, now and at the hour of death. Amen.
0: Hail Mary, full of grace, the Lord is with thee. Blessed art thou among women, and blessed is the fruit of thy womb, Jesus. Full of grace, the Lord is with thee. Blessed art thou among women, and blessed is the fruit of thy womb, Jesus.
1: Holy Mary, Mother of God, pray for us sinners, now and at the hour of death. Amen.
0: Hail Mary, full of grace, the Lord is with thee. Blessed art thou amongst women, and blessed is the fruit of thy womb, Jesus. Full of grace, the Lord is with thee. Blessed art thou among women, and blessed is the fruit of thy womb, Jesus.
1: Holy Mary, Mother of God, pray for us sinners, now and at the hour of death. Amen.
0: Hail Mary, full of grace, the Lord is with thee. Blessed art thou among women, and blessed is the fruit of thy womb, Jesus. Full of grace, the Lord is with thee. Blessed art thou among women, and blessed is the fruit of thy womb, Jesus.
1: Holy Mary, Mother of God, pray for us sinners, now and at the hour of death. Amen.
0: Hail Mary, full of grace, the Lord is with thee. Blessed art thou among women, and blessed is the fruit of thy womb, Jesus. Full of grace, the Lord is with thee. Blessed art thou among women, and blessed is the fruit of thy womb, Jesus.
1: Holy Mary, Mother of God, pray for us sinners, now and at the hour of death. Amen.
2: Glory be to the Father, and to the Son, and to the Holy Spirit. O my Jesus,
3: forgive us our sins, save us from the fires of hell, and lead all souls to heaven, especially those who most need thy mercy.
2: Hail, Holy Queen.
4: Mother.

0: pray for us, Holy Mother of God.
1: That you may be worthy of the promises of Christ.
0: Let us pray. O God,
1: whose only begotten Son, by his life, death, and resurrection, has purchased for us the rewards of eternal life, grant our beseeching that ever take upon these mysteries of the most holy Virgin, of the Blessed Virgin Mary, we may imitate what they contain, and obtain what they promise, through the same Christ our Lord. Amen.
0: May the divine assistance remain always with us.
1: And may the souls of the faithful departed, for the mercy of God, rest in peace. Amen.
0: In the name of the Father, and the Son, and the Holy Spirit.

0: An altar is the table on which the holy sacrifice of the Mass is offered. A stone altar symbolizes Christ, whom St. Peter called a living stone. On it, the bread and wine are changed into the body and blood of Christ.
1: Hi there! 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It's time for EWTN Kids!

God's Footprint. They say that some saints, from the day of their birth, never ate on Fridays during Lent to observe the fast. Historians, please forgive me, but good grief. I would think that the saints before they were saints were people and would eat just as any regular person would. Others think that saints are those plaster effigies propped up on a pedestal in a darkened corner of the church. Men and women in long robes, a lost look in their eyes, an expression, I don't know, a bit sad. Well, I hope sculptors will forgive me, but I imagine the saints having very happy lives. Why aren't there any figures of happy saints? But most people think that being a saint has got to be pretty boring. Praying all day long, with a euphoric expression, being so good that in the end, you just seem silly. Do you also think being a saint is that? And there she

0: lying on the floor, dead. In her hand, she held a letter written in her own blood. I went closer and I could read it. It said, "The murderer. The murderer is you!"
1: Stupid.
0: Come on, John, didn't you want to hear grown-up stories?
2: Jose Maria, dinner time.
0: Okay, I guess that's it. Tomorrow I'll tell you the terrible story of the walking corpse.
1: Is that one even scarier?
0: Of course it is, sis. It's about a walking corpse! I am yours, for you I was born. Jesus, what do you ask of me? Mom?
3: Yes, son?
0: What does Jesus want from me?
3: Well, for you to love him as he loves you.
0: But I already love him a lot.
3: You also have to love others just as much as Jesus loves them.
0: Oh.
3: Come on, get to bed. It's getting very late.

0: like it. I don't want it.
1: Oh, no? Well, you're going to eat it tomorrow.
0: Yeah? We'll just see what soup I'm gonna get tomorrow.
2: Dear Lord, bless us and bless this food that through your graciousness we are about to receive. Amen.
3: Dolores, how are you, my dear?
1: Very well, thank you.
3: Oh, my child, you're just as beautiful as ever. And how are the children?
4: Tell me, how are the children?
1: Jose Maria? Jose Maria, come out and say hello to our guests.
0: No.
1: What did you say?
0: I feel shy, and that lady has a mustache.
4: Tell me, how are the children?
1: That's very bad, son. You only have to shy away from sin.
5: Jose Maria spent his childhood in Barbastro, a small city in Aragon, Spain. At an early age, the boy was faced with some difficult moments. Situations that his parents had taught him to handle calmly and cheerfully.
0: Hey, Mom, how's Chon?
1: Well, son, Chon has gone up to heaven with Jesus.
6: But, Mom...
1: What is it, son?
6: Now am I gonna die?
1: Oh, why do you say that?
6: Because first Rosario died, then Lolita, after that Chon. Now it's my turn.
1: Don't you worry, son. You live under the grace of the patron saint of Torre Ciudad. Remember, she saved your life when you were 2 years old.
5: His father went bankrupt. An associate had played a dirty trick on him, and he wanted to pay off all his creditors before closing down the business. He was too honest a man to take off with the money and leave his debts unpaid.
7: Hey there, champ.
0: Hey, Dad. Does God not love us?
7: Why do you say that?
0: My friends laugh at us because now we're so poor.
7: Well, money is something that comes and goes, and now it's just gone. Look, sometimes God allows things to happen that we just don't understand. But He is our Father, and everything He gives us is for the better. Although we don't realize it, do you understand? Besides, we have a treasure that's much more important.
0: We have a treasure?
7: You see, we have God, who is our Father. We have your mother. We have Carmen. And we even still have... a whole pile of money to buy roasted chestnuts. Are you up for it? Let's go.
0: You know what, Dad? When I'm an architect, I'll make you a really big house, and you won't ever have to worry about anything. You'll see.
5: Not long afterwards, they moved to Logroño. There, Jose Maria spent his adolescent years. His father found work as a salesman in a fabric shop.
8: There's my dad.
7: And wouldn't you rather study to be a lawyer?
9: Look, Dad, I've always dreamed of being an architect.
7: It's all right, son. It's going to be pretty expensive to study architecture, but we'll get the money you need. Your mother and I are both very proud of you.
9: Thanks, Dad. You'll see what a great architect I'll be, and I'll be able to lend a hand at home with my earnings.

0: For most people, those footprints would have gone unnoticed. But Jose Maria was different. Those footprints changed his life. They were a very simple call, as is God's way.
1: Lord, if there are people capable of suffering for you, up to now, what have I done? I know that you're asking something of me. I don't know what it is, but you can count on me. I don't know if I'll be able to follow you. I have nothing. I'm worth nothing. You will help me, won't you?

Dear Lord, I know that you are here in the tabernacle waiting for me to come see you. Like this Carmelite who hasn't let the snow stop her from coming here to be with you. Forgive me for all these years of rebellion. Lord, what do you want me to do?

0: God lit a small flame in the young man's soul. From that moment on, he began to go to Mass every day and to pray much more often. It was the only way he could really listen to what God was whispering to him.
1: We have a treasure?
2: You see, we have God, who is our Father. We have your mother. We have Carmen. And we even still have a whole pile of money to buy some roasted chestnuts. Are you up for it?

0: Lord, you know that my parents are very hopeful I'll become a great architect. But now I think that you may have other plans for me. Help me, because it's going to be very hard for them.
1: Dad,
0: I have something important to tell you. Lately, I've been really giving something a lot of thought, and well, finally, I've decided. I want to be a priest.
2: Son.
0: Hey, Dad, what's wrong? You're crying. But why?
2: I'm deeply moved, my son. Have you really thought about it? I mean, it's a very important decision you're making. Being a priest is very hard. Priests have to live like saints, you know. Think about it, son. Think about it, and if that's what you want, you know that I'll support you.
0: But, Dad, I have thought about it. I know that God is asking something of me. I don't know what it is, but I know the best way to be available for him is by becoming a priest. Thanks a lot, Dad. I'm so happy. I wouldn't trade you for anything in the world.
3: Jose Maria was quite aware that, being a priest, he wouldn't be able to help his family financially. So he asked God to give his parents

0: And so it was. A short time later, although his parents were old and hadn't had children in almost 10 years, little Santiago was born.
1: Come on, say Jose Maria.
2: Are you crazy? Do you expect him to be able to say such a long name?
1: Well, then we'll do some experiments.
2: Okay.
1: Look, this is a doll like you, but made of wood. Hey, look at that. He follows it with his eyes.
2: Of course he does. Do you think he's blind? Say, my brother is a goofball. A big goofball.
1: You do realize, Carmen, that he's not paying attention to you.

0: Shortly thereafter, Jose Maria joined the Seminary of Saragossa. There he was to carry out his studies for becoming a priest.
1: Dear family, Saragossa is fantastic. There's a lot more going on here than in Logroño, although we don't really have much time for sightseeing. Every day I go to see the Virgin of Pilar. I'm lucky to live so close, and I pray for all of you. As far as the seminary, well, it's not exactly Cleopatra's palace, but, well, what I miss most is the water. We have one bathroom per floor, and there are a ton of us. But I'm doing very well. It's a matter of getting used to it. And something else. During the summer, I'll be studying law, as Dad advised me to do. I would give anything to see his face right now. Hugs and kisses to all. Jose Maria.

0: Last night he was studying.
1: Yeah, I just don't see how he manages to squeeze everything in.
0: I'm gonna ask him if he could help me with my Latin, cause I'm really nervous. I'm having a heck of a time with it.

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Help me understand what God wants from me.

0: long nights here by your side. I don't know what time it is. It's probably past 4 o'clock in the morning, but I've come here again to tell you that I love you and that I want to dedicate my life to you. Lord, open my eyes.
1: When only 20 years old, Jose Maria was named supervisor of the seminary. He was in charge of keeping order, of taking care of the study, and accompanying the students to class.
2: Here he comes. How'd it go with the rector?
0: Very well. How are you two?
2: We failed, didn't we?
0: Failed what?
2: What do you think, that stupid Latin class? You two were in there talking about us for an awful long time. We'll have to repeat the course, won't we?
0: Well, no, I hope not. What do you think I said to the rector? Look, guys, I'm just like you, no more, no less. I have no doubt that you also want to do things well. And you too. Am I right? And I do too. And the same goes for all of us here. We all want to be good priests. Saintly priests. Have you ever tried spicy sausage from Logroño? Hmm?
2: Huh?
1: Jose Maria gave his first Mass in the Basilica of Pilar. It was a very intimate celebration, hardly a dozen people, just relatives and friends. The greatest absence was his father's, who had passed away a few months earlier. Jose Maria had been awaiting this moment for years. He was about to touch Jesus Christ with his own hands. His pulse was racing, and it seemed as if his heart would explode.
0: Lord, never let me get used to this moment. Jesus, show me your will.
1: From then on, he buried himself in his duties as a priest. All who knew him found it remarkable that this young man was so dedicated to bringing people closer to God. His father's words still echoed in his head.
3: Jose Maria, priests have to be saints.
1: Soon, Jose Maria moved to Madrid to begin his doctorate in civil law. His family joined him there not long afterwards. At that time, Madrid was filled to overflowing with immigrants from all over Spain, many of whom lived in subhuman conditions. Jose Maria was the chaplain of the Patronage of the Ill, a charity organization serving the poorest.
4: And now for the big question, kids. Whoever gets this one right will get such an enormous applause that they'll hear it over in the royal palace. What is the difference between a crucifix and a tabernacle?
5: Me!
4: Lorenzo, it's your turn.
6: Well, in the crucifix...
4: Yes?
6: In the crucifix, it looks like Jesus is there, but he's not. And in the tabernacle, it looks like he's not there, but he actually is.
4: Better myself.

0: Manuel, what are you doing in bed at this hour? You're supposed to be out there playing guitar at the bonfire.
1: Father, my time is drawing near.
0: Paquita, could we be alone for a moment?
2: Yes, Father.

0: Manuel, what's wrong?
1: Father, I can't possibly kiss God with such a dirty mouth.
0: But you're going to give him a great big kiss when you get to heaven.

0: On October the 2nd, 1928, Jose Maria was going through his spiritual exercises at the residence of the Paulist Fathers. 11 years had passed since seeing those footprints in the snow. 11 long years of hard work and prayer, of asking God for the light to understand what was asked of him.
1: Now I see it, Lord. Now I see what you ask of me.

0: to remind all men and women that God asks them to be saints, but without doing extraordinary things. Everyone in their place, housewives, doctors, construction workers, architects, students. Lord, how wonderful. Thank you for this gift to the church and for all people. Thank you for making me see what I've been waiting to see for years.
1: From 1946 onwards, José María Escrivá de Balaguer lived in Rome. When he died on June the 26th, 1975, Opus Dei had already been made a reality on all five continents and was made up of more than 60,000 followers of 80 nationalities, thanks to his tireless efforts and a complete trust in God. His renowned saintliness, in his life as well as after his death, inspired more than a third of the bishops around the world to ask that he be declared a saint. A few years later, his body was transferred to Opus Dei's Prelate Church in Rome. On October 6, 2002, Pope John Paul II declared José María a saint. But 10 years earlier, he had already raised him to the altars, proclaiming him blessed, and thus making his life an example to follow for so very many Christians who live in this world, all of whom he loved so deeply.

0: So now tell me, do you still think the same of the saints?
1: We live our lives as though the Lord were way out there where the stars are shining and don't even consider that He is also always by our side with a heart of flesh like yours. He loves us more than all the mothers in the world could love their children. Knowing that you love me so much, my Lord, it's almost overwhelming. Do everything you do for love. That way there are no little things. Everything is big. We shall work, and we shall work long and hard, without forgetting that our greatest weapon is prayer. That is why we must be contemplative souls in the world, trying to turn their work into prayer.

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0: Catholic family, St. Josephine Baquita.
1: Okay, everyone. Before we begin today's lesson, I'd like to introduce you our new classmate. Her name is Nakun, and she's from Africa. She'll be with us for the rest of the year because her family has moved here.
2: Yes, her father works in the same office as my dad.
1: Nakun, would you like to tell us something about your country? We'd love to hear about it. Don't be shy, I'm sure it's interesting.
2: I think she's really shy.
3: Of course she is, she doesn't know anyone.
1: All right, maybe some other time.
4: And now for a basket. I did it!
3: Hey, should we ask her if she wants to play?
5: Okay. Nakun, do you want to play with us?
6: Who, me?
5: Sure. Do you want to play basketball? Come on, you can have the ball first.
6: No, you play without me.
5: It doesn't matter if you don't know how to play. We'll show you.
6: I prefer to read.
5: Well, up to you. If you change your mind later, you can always join in.
7: You'll see, they're wonderful people.
8: Thomas, it is great to see you.
7: Robert, let me introduce my wife, Helen, and father, Michael.

0: Well, I am delighted to meet you both.
1: Darling, it's Thomas, Helen, and Father Michael.
2: I'm so happy to meet you.
1: Let me introduce Berta, my wife.
3: Helen and I would be honored if you'd consider us your hosts in this town.
4: Yes, if there's anything you need, you can count on us.
2: Thank you so much. You're too kind.
4: It must be so hard moving somewhere new, making new friends, getting used to everything.
2: Well, we're getting things done.
3: Father Michael is like a member of our family.
5: I guess so. The whole parish is like one big family.
1: Actually, we don't attend church all that often.
5: Well, I just want you to know that I'm here if you need me.
3: Hi there, Nakun.
1: Won't you say hello, dear? I'm sorry, she's very shy.
2: We're very worried about Nakun. We think she's too quiet.
1: Berta and I have talked to several child psychologists, but...
2: At her old school, the children laughed at her because she wore glasses. And I don't think she ever got over it.
1: She spends all her time reading in her room. She doesn't have any friends.
5: That's a pity. I'll speak to Sister Patricia and see what we can do for her.
4: I'll ask Sarah to make friends with her.
2: Thank you so much. We don't know what else we can do.
6: Hey, look, it's a new girl. What are you eating? Come on, I asked you a question. What is that?
7: I have no idea. It must be something they eat in her country.
6: You think? Let's see if it tastes good. Yuck! It's horrible.
7: What is it?
6: I don't know, but it tastes awful.
7: Oh.
5: We have to help them.
8: Yes, of course we do.
5: Her parents are very worried.
8: I'll talk to the girls and see what we can come up with. Sarah and Paula are both good girls.
5: I think that's a great idea.
8: Well, that's all for today. For next week, I'd like you to do the exercises on page 23 of your textbooks. Nakun, can I speak to you for a moment? I know you love to read, so instead of doing the exercises, I want you to read this book. It's the biography of St. Josephine Bakita. She was from Africa, just like you.
7: Thank you.
8: When you finish it, we can talk about it. Would you like that?
6: Hey, look who it is!
9: Well, well, well. It's the new girl.
6: Hey, leave her alone. Oh, yeah? And what are you gonna do about it?
9: Right. There's three of us and there's only one of you.
6: Don't worry about them. They're all talk.
10: Just ignore them.
6: They're not worth crying about. Seriously.
7: The name Bakita means lucky one, which is certainly an appropriate name for our saint. To be truly lucky is to know, love, and serve God. However, her good fortune did not come easily. Hey, are you listening? My life is hard too, just like Bakita's. My life was changed forever when slave raiders came to Algasar and abducted my sister. I remember how much my mother was crying and how much we two were crying. But that's not the worst part. Bakita was captured 2 years later and they sold her as a slave.
11: When I was about 9 years old, I was walking in the countryside with a friend when suddenly two strangers appeared.
12: Greetings, girls. You seem to know this forest very well. Can you find me some fruit?
13: There's no fruit here. I'll have to go to the other side of the forest.
12: Very well. Be quick. We'll wait for you. You can go on your way. She'll soon catch up with you.

0: They planned to abduct me and they sent my friend far away. Not suspecting their intentions, I obeyed them as I always did. When I was deep in the forest, I realized the two men were following me.
1: Don't struggle. If you shout, we'll hurt you. Come with us.
2: And that's how she was caught, to be sold as a slave. She really suffered just like me.
3: Sister Patricia, we don't know what to do about Nakum.
4: Well, I think you should invite her to the spiritual exercises for girls here at the convent.
3: It's just, I don't think she prays much.
4: Even more reason. You know, we could pray for the intercession of St. Josephine Bakita. She was an African woman, and she had a very hard, hard life.
2: She was a slave, wasn't she?
4: That's right. She was sold to 5 different owners over a period of 8 years. Her 4th owner was the worst. In her autobiography, she says, "I thought I might die at any moment." Bakita tried to escape.
5: Where do you think you're going? Get down from there immediately. I'm going to make an example of you.
4: On one occasion, one of the slave owner's sons hit her so hard that for a month she couldn't get out of her straw bed.
2: Dear God, you made the stars in the sky. Help me.
4: This owner, the 4th, sold her to the Italian consul in Sudan, Mr. Calista Liani, who would give her her freedom. And Bakita would work as a free woman. She was the housekeeper.
3: That's a very sad story.
2: Yes, she had an extremely unhappy childhood.
4: But how about this? Do you know what Bakita means? It means lucky one.
3: Lucky one?
2: Did she think she was lucky?
4: She was a cheerful person and always believed she'd be set free. She placed her trust in God, although she didn't know him.
3: She wasn't a Catholic?
4: Nope. She wasn't even a Christian. Nobody had told her about God. Nobody had told her that God is our Father.
0: God, how beautiful the stars are tonight. Help me not to give up hope.
2: One day I will be happy too, just like Bakita.
3: Hi there, Nakun.
2: Hello.
3: Is that a good book?
2: Yes, I'm learning a lot.
3: Hey, have you ever thought of doing spiritual exercises?
2: What are they?
3: We stay at the convent for 2 days.
2: It's all about praying. Well, I don't pray much.
3: That's okay, it's not a problem.
2: You can talk to Sister Patricia. She's really nice.
3: Yes, she'll be able to help you. You'll see.
2: I don't know. I'll think it over. Listen to this. The Italian merchant Calisto Legnani bought Bakita in 1882. He was her 5th owner. She wrote, "This time I really was the lucky one because my new master was a good man. He was very kind and affectionate towards me." You see, Bakita never gave up hope, just like me. In 1884, Legnani was forced to abandon Khartoum when it was attacked by Mahdist troops. Bakita wanted to stay with her master when he went to Italy with his friend Augusto Micheli.
3: So she left Africa?
2: That's right. From that time, she lived in Italy, and since slavery was against the law there, she worked for the Michelis as a nanny, taking care of their daughter, Mimina.
6: So she was free at last.
2: You see, despite everything that happened to her, she never gave up hope. And finally, she made it.
3: I still think it would be great if you could do those spiritual exercises with us.
2: Well, I don't know. Maybe you're right.
4: Well, girls, I'm very happy to see you all are here. I especially want to welcome Nakun, because this is the first time she's done spiritual exercises. And I'm going to tell you all about the story of Josephine Bakita.
2: I would love to hear about her.
4: I'm glad that you're enjoying the book. Now, in 1888, the Michelili family bought a hotel and moved to Suakin. But Bakita decided to stay in Italy.
2: I'm not surprised. She had suffered a lot in Africa.
4: That's right. What happened was that Bakita and the

0: Michele's daughter were entrusted to the Institute of Catechumens in Venice, better known as the Canossian Sisters. That's where she first learned about God as our Father. The sisters treated her with great kindness.
1: Bagheera, my dear, aren't you cold?
2: Well, a little, but I love being here. This breeze reminds me of home.
1: Here, have my jacket.
2: But what about you?
1: I'm going to the chapel now and I don't need it. You can give it back to me later.
0: Bagheera was very surprised. No one had ever treated her so well in her life. The sisters seemed to be ready to serve her.
3: Hello, Bagheera.
2: Hello, sister.
3: What are you reading?
2: I'm reading the gospel.
3: Ah, the life of our Lord Jesus.
2: Sister, there's something I wanted to ask you. For a long time, I've been wondering why all the time you're always so cheerful.
3: Well, you see, children of God are loved and it gives them great joy.
2: Children of God?
3: That's right. We're all children of God.
2: But in that case, God is our Father?
3: Yes. And you know, He's not just any Father. God loves you more than any other father or mother on earth loves their children.
2: Goodness. And does He love me as well?
3: Well, of course He does, my dear. He loves you far more than you imagine. And He just wants you to be happy.
2: But how can God love a slave who has nothing to offer Him?
3: Listen, let me tell you something. However unimportant you feel, in the eyes of God, your life is huge value. Jesus shed His blood for all of us without exception. And I'll tell you something else. We are all slaves too. We are servants of Jesus, and through Him, of all men and women who are in need.
2: And why don't I give all of myself to God and Jesus like these religious sisters? They have shown me the love of God and have been so good to me.
0: It was at the convent that Bagheera really came to know Christ and saw that God always had been in her heart and that He had given her the strength to survive slavery.
4: I knew it! She never gave up hope.
0: That's right. She had always trusted in God, even though she didn't know Him until that moment. She was baptized and received her first Holy Communion and confirmation on the same day, January 9, 1890, from the Cardinal of Venice. She took as her Christian name Josephine Margarita Fortunata. Shortly afterwards, she decided to become a religious sister and asked permission from the Archbishop of Venice, Cardinal Sarto.
5: My daughter, take your vows without fear. Jesus wills it. Jesus loves you. Love Him in return.
0: When she was baptized, she said, "Here I become one of the daughters of God." Her joy was beyond words, and in her biography, she describes how every day she came to know more about God, who had brought her there by His providence.
2: Oh, Lord, if I could fly to meet my people and tell them of Your goodness at the top of my voice, oh, how many souls would be won! First of all, my father, my mother, my brothers, my sister who's still in slavery, and all the poor people of Africa. Jesus, help them all to know You and to love You. In God's will, there is great peace. If we did not have faith in the Lord, what would we do in this world? The whole of my life has been a gift from God, and men have been His instruments. I thank Him for giving me the gift of faith. If I spent the rest of my life on my knees, it would not be enough to express my gratitude to the good Lord.
0: Hello, Nakun.
4: Hello, Sister Patricia. You know, I want to be as happy as Bagheera, but...
0: What is it?
4: The children always laugh at me because I wear glasses, and now they laugh at my clothes, too.
0: Well, the most important thing isn't what other people think. It's what God thinks of you.
4: Really? And what does God think of me?
0: I'll tell you. Do you see these flowers? They're pretty, aren't they?
4: They're beautiful, just like the stars.
0: Well, if God created all this and made it so beautiful, don't you think that you're more important than the flowers and the stars?
4: Really?
0: Yes, of course. In the eyes of God, you're even more beautiful. You're His daughter. A father loves his child more than himself.
4: I never thought of that.

0: I'm more beautiful than the stars?
1: God created all the stars for you. All creation is a gift from God to humankind.
0: You know, Sister Patricia, maybe God was in my heart all along and I just didn't realize it.
1: I'm sure he was.
0: Just like what happened to Josephine Bagita. I was having such a bad time, but now I'm here talking to you, and you've taught me so much.
1: I'm very glad, Nakun. Let God into your heart. Let yourself be loved. You'll find a great source of peace and happiness. Now I'm going to tell you more about the story of Josephine Bagita. On December 8, 1896, at 27 years of age, she took her religious vows. Bagita was sent to Venice in 1902, where she worked in the convent as a cook, cleaner, and doorkeeper. During her life, she wasn't known for doing extraordinary things, but she was famous for her saintliness. She was always modest and humble.
2: Sister Josephine, I think that you should write a book about your life.
1: But Mother, there's nothing special about me. Who would be interested in a poor slave?
2: You could be a great help to many people. Your life is full of hope.
1: Very well, Mother. I will do as you say. I will do it for God and for people's souls. If I were to meet the slave traders who kidnapped me and even those who tortured me, I would kneel and I would kiss their hands. For if that had not happened, I would not be a Catholic and religious today. God teaches us to forgive, just as Jesus forgave those who crucified him. And when we forgive, our heart is at peace and we become happier.
3: Hey, look, the new girl's playing basketball.
4: Hey, that's mean. Cut it out, okay?
3: Sorry, I forgot you were the protector of everyone in town.
0: You know something?
3: Oh, wow, she can speak.
0: I forgive you. I forgive all three of you.
3: What did you say?
0: Are you going to laugh at me because I wear glasses or because my clothes are different? Well, go ahead. You can laugh. I don't care. You know, I've learned a lot from you. Thank you.
3: Oh, get real. Hey, quit making fun of us. Do you think we're dumb? Come on, what have you learned from us?
0: I've learned to forgive others and to love them like God does.
5: We wanted to say thank you.
6: The change in Nakun has been incredible.
5: She's a different girl.
6: Now she laughs and looks happy.
1: I'm very happy. God has touched Nakun's soul.
5: You have succeeded where so many doctors failed.
7: It wasn't us. It was the work of God.
8: Are you coming to play basketball?
0: Sure, but at first I want to finish reading this book. Look, this part is about how Josephine Bagita died. Apparently, in her final years, she got very sick and had to use a wheelchair. But she never stopped traveling. Bagita died on February the 8th, 1947, and her last words were for the Most Blessed Virgin Mary.
6: Our Lady, Our Lady.
0: Thousands of people went to say goodbye and to show the respect and admiration they felt for her. You see? People really loved her, and she achieved that because she never gave up hope until she found God.
8: Of course. Sister Patricia says that the most important thing is to let God into your heart.
0: She was declared a saint by Pope John Paul II on October 1st, year 2000.
7: How are things, boys? Are you maybe thinking about Nakun?
3: Maybe.
7: I see. You know, I think she taught you a lesson about friendship and maturity. Wouldn't you agree? Well, I'll leave you to think it over.
3: I'm totally sick of this.
9: Yeah, you're right, but...
3: I know. You don't need to say it.
9: Then let's go and tell her we're sorry.
3: Hey, does it have to be right now?
9: And when do you plan to talk to her? Next year sometime?
3: You're right. The sooner we tell Nakun we're sorry, the better.
4: I've been thinking about it since yesterday, and I can't get it out of my head.
8: Lord, help me by the intercession of Josephine Baquita. Always to be full of happiness because I am your daughter. You are my father, and you love me more than all the fathers and mothers in the world can love their children.
0: Jesus, I ask you, by the intercession of St. Josephine Baquita, to help me forgive those who offend me, just as you do. Amen.

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1: 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The United States conducts a new round of airstrikes against Iran after the death of another American service member. Central Command says it hit around a city believed to be home to underground missile bases. Iran has responded with more attacks on Bahrain and Kuwait. Andy Burnham takes the office as UK's prime minister after the resignation of Keir Starmer. Burnham pledges to make politics more collaborative and improve living standards. He plans to announce parts of his 10-year plan on Tuesday. Pope Leo XIV says God's kingdom grows quietly through humility, patience, and love rather than power. During his Sunday Angelus in Castel Gandolfo, the Holy Father urged the faithful to become small seeds of the gospel in the world. I'm Veronica Dudo with EWTN News Nightly. 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

0: And welcome once again to EWTN's Bookmark, a special edition in studio with the one and only Father Robert Spitzer, S.J., Ph.D., his book, Christ, Science, and Reason, What We Can Know About Jesus, Mary, and Miracles, published by our friends at Ignatius Press, and of course, Father Spitzer, on recently on EWTN Live, and of course, Women of Grace. It's always great to grace us in person. I'm so used to talking to you through a teleport screen as we're doing our wonderful program that's got about 500 shows now, believe it or not.
1: Oh, I believe it. Yeah, I think we've been on over 10 years.
0: Yeah, it's amazing. So it's really worked out well, and I think a lot of people benefit from it. And a lot of the material is based on some of your wonderful books.
1: Oh, yeah, absolutely.
0: And this is one of them. It's we never got a chance to really do a book interview on this, so we thought
1: great.
0: You were in town, so we would try and fit
1: not?
0: That in. So let me ask you just at the beginning of the book, because that you dedicated this in the memory of my mother, Blanche Spitzer, whose tremendous faith inspired my devotion to Jesus Christ, the Holy Eucharist, and the Blessed Virgin Mary. Now, that was her part. And then your father's part, you bring up Arthur Spitzer, whose love of electronics and radios opened the door to the world of science. So you saw that intersection in your own life?
1: Oh, yes, very much so. And there was no problem, you know, seeing the intersection for my dad and my mom. My mom actually was a chemist as well. So
0: she had that science angle already.
1: Oh, yes,
0: right. Okay.
1: She absolutely did. So both of them, you know, were there. And, of course, my dad would always do the Knights kits. You know, do you remember those Knights kits, the electronics?
0: Heath kit or one of those.
1: Yeah, the Heath kit, same
0: kits
1: thing.
0: And those,
1: yeah.
0: Right, yeah.
1: So,
0: right, you could build your own radio or anything like that. Now, I noticed also you thank somebody I wasn't that familiar with here in the beginning of the book, a Joan Jacoby.
1: Oh, yes. Joan Jacoby, she's tolerated me for 17 years.
0: Right. Now, she's not the same as the I Joan you're talking
1: she's
0: about.
1: She's the I Joan.
0: She is.
1: And she's also the great one, but she definitely is the helper extraordinaire.
0: Right.
1: She does everything from typing out manuscripts, organizing all of the office, chief administrator for the office, and chief of staff, and she's everywhere to be found, and thank God for her, because without her, there'd be no Majus.
0: There you go. So let me ask you, since this book was out a couple of years, I went and looked up maybe what some of the reviews had been, and I wanted to ask you, if you thought that these were reasonable descriptions of the book. The book systematically presents scientific and historical evidence for the divinity and resurrection of Jesus, including a detailed scientific investigation of the Shroud of Turin. Also, throughout the book, highlights the faith in Jesus Christ is not just a blind leap, but a reasoned response supported by history, logic, science, and the inner experience of God's love. And finally, in summary, Christ, Science, and Reason demonstrates how scientific inquiry and reason prepare the mind to receive divine revelation, provides extensive scientific and historical evidence that supports Christian faith in Jesus Christ, his miracles, and in his church. So do you think those are reasonably fair?
1: Yes, I do. In fact, they're very favorable. And I would say that they do describe my whole purpose for writing the book.
0: And, oh, that's great, because I found it on some site called Magus AI.
1: I should have known.
0: I wanted to make sure you agreed with your own opinion, what your AI was spouting off about your books.
1: Very good, very good. I love it.
0: You say, in the previous volume, Science at the Doorstep of God, we presented evidence and formulated conclusions about the what of God, but we're left with the question of who God really is. You say, the intersection of Christ and science is so pronounced that one cannot help but come away with the belief that the Lord has providentially designed it over 2,000 years ago, indeed at the inception of time. You say, the scientific studies of the Shroud of Turin, particularly the new wide-angle X-ray scattering data method, which has the shroud between 55 and 74, about that. And also that you talk about the topic of Eucharistic miracles. So you see this, it struck me that you were talking about, you had a trilogy, so you're writing a trilogy, and then you were playing in a quartet or something? What was this quartet? And what instrument were you playing?
1: A long time ago I played a clarinet and a saxophone, but today I'm playing the instrument of trying to get Jesus into the picture, because of course, a lot of the scientific evidence for God really does focus on creation, you know, his intelligence, especially manifest in the fine tuning of cosmological constants and so forth. And it also focuses on the medical studies of near-death experiences, which does get a little bit into Jesus, because Jesus appears in bodily in 18% of near-death experiences, and much more than that, because, you know, he also is identified as the figure of the white light, the loving white light. So, but aside from that, though, the scientific picture, you know, talks about, you know, God exists, God is intelligent, God, you know, appears to be loving from the transcendentals. Life after death is almost a certainty, even from a scientific point of view, because of the peer-reviewed medical studies, near-death experiences, even contemporary, you know, annals of the New York Academy of Sciences said there's a very credible likelihood that your consciousness, you're going to survive your bodily death.
0: Right.
1: So you put all those things together, and you basically have a really good, you know, solid view of God's existence and His intelligence, but you don't really quite get the heart of God, the who of God, much more the that of God, namely that He exists, and the what of God. So here, science is taking a different tack, because Jesus is at the center. And Jesus came to be with us precisely to reveal the Father's love, and to reveal His own love and the love of the Holy Spirit, the Trinity, and to reveal, of course, the love and the whole economy of salvation that Jesus brought and started in the Catholic Church, and all the saints have participated in that, etc. So we can get a lot of who, and not only the who, but a lot of questions answered, which you cannot answer with scientific evidence for God, for His intelligibility or intelligence, or for, you know, creation, and life after death, etc. For example, does God redeem suffering? Is there going to be suffering in the next life? Is God essentially good God, evil God, loving God, unloving God, indifferent God of the deists, etc.? Who is this God? And now Jesus comes to reveal it all. And what's so interesting about our century is now science has a way in.
0: Okay.
1: Science can actually help to validate

0: Jesus as both the Son of God and risen from the dead. This is clearly evidenced in the Shroud of Turin, mm-hmm. and it is the historicity of Jesus as well as the accuracy of the Passion narratives and the Resurrection narratives. Science through the Shroud can get a very, very good fix on this. Once, of course, we debunked the 1988 right. carbon dating, which has been thoroughly debunked. There was a systematic error in there, no doubt about that. Mm-hmm. The blood, of course, is real blood with AB blood type, human immunoglobulins, human hemoglobin, mm-hmm. human whole blood, etc. And we know that there had to be, we have a very high probability of a particle effusion coming mm-hmm. from the body of about 2 × 10⁻¹⁸ neutrons, protons, and deuterons that emerge from the body. Of course, that requires right. a source of fissioning and the energy for fissioning, which there isn't one inside an empty tomb, inside a mm-hmm. Limestone area, inside a shroud or in a shroud or in a body. So the right. energy for fissioning has to come from outside. Call it supernatural causation. Right. And furthermore, the body has to disappear in order for the blood stains to be perfect with edges and halos intact. So when right. you put it all together, there's two sources of supernatural causation that we see, revealed by science. Mm-hmm. The disappearance of the body, we know from the Gospels that it reappears as a transphysical body afterwards. Right. But, it's there's so much there. Right. And then the Eucharistic miracles. Right. And then Our Lady. Oh, my gosh, the science of the Tilma Guadalupe, the miracle of the sun at Fatima, and then the 7,000 right. extraordinarily
1: A lot of those topics we've been dealing with, yeah. actually, on Father Spitzer's Universe.
0: Yeah, absolutely.
1: People are interested, obviously. Now, mm-hmm. you say the evidence for Christ's historicity, miraculous power, and the resurrection is quite probative, and mm-hmm. you refer to Chapter 2, and it does not need scientific corroboration to validate it. Why not? Mm-hmm. And we always hear this word probative. It shows up in these crime dramas, but I'm not sure half people understand. What is probative?
0: Well, probative just means that it's, a preponderance of evidence exists, mm-hmm. which is very persuasive. In other words, it passes the scientific test mm-hmm. as, qualifying for reasonable and responsible belief at the very least. It could qualify for more than that, but definitely there's a preponderance of evidence. Mm-hmm. It's excellent evidence to prove the point, and so that's called right. basically probative evidence. Mm-hmm. So once you've got that probative evidence in place, do you really need science to validate it? Well, let's just take a look at some of the historical evidence that we have that's listed mm-hmm. in the book there, that is more than enough to establish, that Christ arose from the dead. Mm-hmm. But at the same time, the science validates it in the mm-hmm. Shroud of Turin and in other miracles, because let's just take one instance of the resurrection evidence, and that is that the apostles were mm-hmm. doing miracles for almost two centuries, mm-hmm. And not just the apostles, but the right. Disciples of the apostles were also doing those miracles. And that's what leads to the incredible exponential expansion of the Christian church.
1: Right.
0: Christian messianism is unlike any other messianic movement. All the messianic...
1: Why?
0: Oh, because all messiahs besides Jesus, mm-hmm. once the death of the Messiah occurred, died out within 50 years.
1: Okay.
0: Whereas in Jesus' case, it doesn't die out. It just has this hugely exponential growth until Christianity takes over the empire that persecuted
1: right.
0: it.
1: Right.
0: Now, for a lot of historical exegetes, there has to be miracles involved in this. You just can't keep getting converts upon converts when you're being persecuted right. by the Roman Empire right and left. How are you going to keep getting those converts? These apostles are working these miracles in the name of Jesus. Mm-hmm. And if they're working these miracles in the name of Jesus, which is leading to a lot of these mass conversions that are taking place, like we read about in the Acts of the Apostles, but keep on going all the way until, the 300s. In fact, it keeps going beyond that, including to this very day. But the point is, it's being worked in the name of Jesus. And people would just say, well, wait a minute. Mm-hmm. If this miracle is being worked, the blind are seeing, people are being raised from the dead, demons are being expelled, etc., all these extraordinary cures, if this is all

0: happening in the name of Jesus. And the apostles are lying about his resurrection. The apostles are lying about him being the Son of God. The apostles are lying about what he said. Then why would God perform these obvious supernaturally caused miracles? Why would he do that in the name of Jesus if all of this is a lie?
1: Right.
0: The answer is it doesn't make any sense that he would unless God has lost his mind, which he clearly hasn't.
1: And you would think also if it wasn't that it was the power of our Lord Jesus that the apostles were working through, why wouldn't they just have started off with the power of Peter or the power of, you know, and say, he gave us the secrets.
0: That's right. You know, and they could have very well done that, but they didn't. They always trace it back to Jesus, and they always say he is the power behind exorcisms, and it's a powerful name, the name of Jesus during an exorcism. Certainly the power behind the miracles, the raisings from the dead, and so many other providential things that happened to the Christian church, not the least of which is that in 313 AD, the Edict of Milan, right, the Christian church is declared by Constantine to be the official church of the Roman Empire, when for two centuries before it had been actively persecuting it. Unbelievable.
1: Right. Yeah.
0: You put the evidence together, and that's just one thing.
1: Right.
0: There's this fellow N.T. Wright puts together very, very good arguments.
1: Who's not a Catholic.
0: Who's not a Catholic. He's an Anglican.
1: Right.
0: And Anglican bishop, but a first-rate historical exegete.
1: Right.
0: And what he shows is essentially that, you know, there's what we call these mutations of Second Temple Judaism. And Christianity stayed very, very close to Second Temple Judaism. That is to say, that the Judaism that occurred during the time of the Second Temple, so right after the Babylonian exile is finished, all the way until the time of Jesus, that would be Second Temple Judaism. There's a whole set of doctrines that emerged, and Christianity in its infancy stayed exceedingly close to the, they wanted to be in line with the doctrines of Second Temple Judaism. They saw no reason. God's revelation happened in the Old Testament. They took the doctrinal tips from that and basically stayed close to it, except in two areas, in the area of the Messiah, of course, and in the area of the resurrection. And in the resurrection, there's several mutations that are significant. The first, you know, one is that the Second Temple Judaism said that the resurrection would not happen until after the beginning, the manifestation of the end of the world, the coming of the second Jerusalem. But that clearly is not what's happening. All of a sudden, the resurrection is being exemplified way before the second coming. The second thing is that the Second Temple Judaism thought the resurrection would be mostly a bodily resurrection, certainly not a spiritual, glorious, and powerful resurrection, as you know, we see with Jesus. So, you know, essentially they think, oh, the resurrection is just going to be like a resuscitated corpse, except the corpse will just keep on living, and that'll be it. The Christians are decidedly different. They say, no, no, it's going to be a pneumatikon soma, a spiritual body, a glorious body, a body raised in power, just like, you know, the body of Jesus Christ after his resurrection. So again, you know, why? Why would the Christian church, they didn't want to deviate one bit from a Second Temple Judaism? Why did they so radically deviate?
1: Why didn't they just go along?
0: Yeah, why didn't they go along with it? But they're insisting on these other things. You know, again, for Wright, you know, a central one is for Christianity, the resurrection lies at the heart. If Jesus is not risen from the dead, said St. Paul, then, you know, our faith is in, your faith is in vain and our preaching is worthless. And all those who have died in Christ have died in their sins. And what's more, we emerge as perjurers before God and the worst of all men. Now, you look at that and you go, I'd say the resurrection is pretty central. All the other doctrines are hanging on it. Not for Second Temple Judaism. Second Temple Judaism, the resurrection was a very peripheral, non-central doctrine. So you start looking at all the clues, and what Wright is saying is, what could have moved Christianity to completely, you know, divest itself from Second Temple Judaism's teaching on the resurrection? They saw Jesus risen in glory and power and spirit. He really did rise from the dead. The tomb really was empty, and he did appear to Peter. And that's the power behind Jesus' name when they're doing all of these miracles, etc.
1: Right.
0: So you can see very clearly that this is going on. Another thing is that, you know, the early Christian church is proclaiming Jesus as the Lord with the definite article. Mm.

0: God and divine, mm-hmm. these things would have been absolutely repulsive to any Christian, mm-hmm. unless it were really true, unless there was something that caused them to think that, mm-hmm. namely their experience of the risen Christ and all the miracles being done in the name of Jesus and Jesus' own preaching about his divinity.
1: Well, let me ask you a question. It says in the book, you say, some readers may be thinking that most of the evidence, and we've been talking about mm-hmm. this, presented as volume points not only to Jesus Christ, but also to controversial doctrines of the Catholic Church, the Eucharist, Marian miracles. Though it might be justly said that I am predisposed to Catholic miracles because I'm a Catholic priest, that is not the real reason why I have spent three chapters in this book on these Catholic themes.
0: Yeah, I mean, the reason I'm doing it is because, obviously, I think this is what Jesus said, precisely like his real presence in the Eucharist, let's take that. I think no question about that, about the doctrines about his mother and the centrality of his mother. These things are controversial, but I think Jesus intended them. Mm-hmm. I think there's evidence in the New Testament for it clearly. I think there's evidence for it in the early church fathers. But, you know, to top it all off for a skeptical scientific generation, hey, if you see living human heart tissue from the upper left ventricle mm-hmm. growing out of a consecrated Eucharistic host, and that integration is almost so complete that it's like perfect interplay between the two different substances of the tissues on the level of the thin filaments of the myofibrils. Mm-hmm. Hey, you know, this is like a few microns of separation. I would say you have no possible way of explaining this naturalistically, mm-hmm. and it's pointing to the doctrine of the real presence of Jesus in the Holy Eucharist, body, blood, and his soul and divinity, though we certainly don't see his soul and divinity because they can't in principle be seen. Mm-hmm. But the point that is made in seeing these, for example, the Tixla host or the Buenos Aires host mm-hmm. or the Sokolka host,
1: right.
0: under electron microscopy, the whole point is to give to a scientific, skeptical generation the very things that we read in the scriptures, the very thing we read in John 6, the very thing that we read in the church fathers, mm-hmm. all of this is now being validated by science.
1: Right.
0: Why wouldn't we make recourse to it? To say, hey, our interpretation of the Holy Eucharist being the real presence of Christ was right all along.
1: Right.
0: And of course, the whole idea of apostolic succession in order to bring the Eucharist about was right all along. Mm-hmm. And, you know, here we've got now science, you know, queuing in on it with the investigation of the Eucharistic miracle. And the same thing with the resurrection and the interpretation of Jesus as divine, which is a doctrine, of course, people love to challenge, but I think it gets much less challengeable as you begin to look at the science behind the shroud, and then to take a look at the Telma of Guadalupe or the healing miracles.
1: And you kind of deal with all of these in different chapters, historicity of Jesus, one chapter, science at the doorstep of Jesus, the Shroud of Turin. You have a whole chapter on science and Eucharistic miracles, as you're talking about Guadalupe and Fatima, those related to Our Lady, of course. And I would think with these kinds of things, with that it forces people and scientists us to be confronted with the truth, and then they have to react to the truth. Are they going to deny it because they don't want to believe it, or are they going to be open to accepting it because that's what seems to be true?
0: Well, yeah, and I would say read these chapters or just go to Magis AI and just, you know, click it on and start reading about the scientific investigation of the miracle of Fatima. You know, Father Stanley Yockey, who just happened to be a PhD in physics, you know, has written a very good book, you know, about the sun dancing at, you know, at Fatima. There are several other excellent scientific books that have been written about the miracle of the sun at Fatima.
1: Well, one of your books, which we've been working on through Spitzer's Universe, talking about that as well.
0: Yeah, absolutely. Yeah, 30 to 40,000 people witnessing it, nobody denying it. Mm-hmm. Hey, there were people there who were, you know, obviously very fine scientists, doctors, you know, lawyers, you know, reporters, even the head, the editor for the head Masonic paper, normally antithetical to Catholicism.
1: Yeah, slightly.
0: actually says that he's... he saw the sun dancing at Fatima in his headline of his Masonic paper. So there's something going

0: going on here. And if you actually look at the details of what's mm-hmm. going on, there's no way of explaining this beyond the fact that there has to be some kind of supernatural lens, mm-hmm. you know, that's maybe about 3 miles in right. diameter, more or less, perched about 5-6 miles above, you know, this the cave there in Fatima, mm-hmm. The COVID area.
1: Yeah, the COVID, right.
0: Yeah, the COVID area. And, you know, it's spinning on its own axis, just throwing out colors. That every right. All 40,000 these people are witnessing, the sun detaches, comes in, and right. actually dries the clothes and,
1: right.
0: and the ground. It had been raining all night of the people who are standing around. People who are like 20 miles away actually saw the very same
1: right,
0: thing.
1: Right, that was the thing, too.
0: Yeah,
1: right.
0: so it couldn't have been mass hysteria or something
1: right,
0: of this
1: right.
0: nature. And, of course, if you try to explain it naturalistically, you'd have to assemble so many different parts, as Stanley Yawkey did.
1: Right.
0: Stanley
1: Yawkey and we've did. Gone through that on
0: yeah.
1: the show.
0: Yeah, absolutely.
1: All the different possible ways. Sometimes people
0: yeah.
1: think we're taking away from the possibility it was a miracle.
0: Yeah.
1: It just goes to show how you
0: yeah.
1: have to, like you say, you have to confront the way, the practical ways, to be able
0: yeah.
1: to show how difficult it would be to be explained that way.
0: Oh, yeah, and right. if the odds are, if you try to get a chance occurrence of this happening, the way that it happened at the exact time that Lucy, for 3 different months, said that the Blessed Virgin Mary would be appearing on
1: right.
0: that time, and that day, and that place,
1: mm-hmm.
0: and you try to get the odds for it, it's about 10 to the 1,500 to 1.
1: Mm-hmm.
0: That's like a trillion, trillion, trillion, trillion, trillion, trillion, trillion. Just divide 10,100 by 12, and that's how many trillions in a row you'd have to have. It's one chance.
1: Right.
0: I mean, obviously, it's a miracle.
1: Right.
0: If nature caused it, it's a miracle.
1: Right.
0: If it's a supernatural lens created by God or the Blessed Virgin Mary, it's a miracle.
1: Right.
0: Whatever way you handle it, the science, you know, in this case, and the witnesses
1: right.
0: in this case are just, I think it's so stupendous and overwhelming. I don't know why people don't just study this all the time
1: right.
0: in classes.
1: Well, maybe they might be afraid they might be convinced, then they have to make a decision.
0: Yeah.
1: Let me ask you, speaking of decisions, do you have another book in the works?
0: I do have another book in the works.
1: Okay.
0: It's called The Science, Reason, and Faith Catholic Study Bible.
1: Okay.
0: And it's coming out on June 26th. So stay tuned for
1: okay.
0: all the answers to questions that concern the confluence of scripture and science.
1: Wonderful.
0: And history and science and morality
1: okay.
0: and science.
1: Maybe we'll do with that on the show.
0: Hey,
1: yeah,
0: why
1: never
0: not?
1: Know. So thank you very much, of
0: okay.
1: course. My good friend, Father Robert Spitzer, SJ, PhD, Christ, Science, and Reason, What We Can Know About Jesus, Mary, and Miracles, published by Ignatius Press and naturally available through our EWTN religious catalog. 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I'm Doug Keck. Thanks for joining us on this special edition of Bookmark. 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

0: I'm Veronica Dudo in Washington, D.C. Tonight on EWTN News Nightly, the U.S. launches another night of strikes on Iran. What prompted the attacks this time? Plus, Pope Leo XIV tells pilgrims about the importance of God's quiet work. We have the details. 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

0: Medal features Our Lady of Guadalupe and St. Jude. 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
2: I'm Veronica Dudo in Washington, D.C. tonight on EWTN News Nightly, widening conflict. U.S. allies across the Persian Gulf are being hit and American service members have died. So where do things stand now with negotiations? We have the latest. Russian sanctions bill. Congress is closer to taking it up after the death of Republican Senator Lindsey Graham, but President Trump now wants more added to it. We have reaction. Sign of hope. After a decade, Syrian Christians are returning to towns that were nearly emptied by war and displacement and reopening damaged churches. Plus, summer concert. Pope Leo XIV applauds Castel Gandolfo's symphony, calling music a sacred gift that elevates us toward God. These stories and more tonight.
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2: Thank you for being with us on the feast of St. Apollinaris of Ravenna, bishop and martyr. Our top story tonight, President Donald Trump says there were great patriots. Two U.S. soldiers were killed in Jordan while defending against Iranian ballistic missile and drone attacks. Another U.S. service member was killed in Iraq during the controlled detonation of a downed Iranian drone. Meanwhile, both the U.S. and Iran launch more attacks. However, there is still some hope for a diplomatic resolution. White House correspondent Owen Jensen reports. Owen.
4: Veronica, good evening to you. Well, after a deadly weekend for U.S. service members, President Trump posted today, every time Iran kills a U.S. soldier, they will pay for, quote, many times over.
5: 19-year-old Private Isabella Gonzalez among the U.S. service members recently killed in the war with Iran. After attending the FIFA championship, President Donald Trump was asked about the fallen service members.
6: Well, we feel very badly, but you know, those great people, those great patriots were out there fighting that Iran cannot have a nuclear weapon.
5: The president said Iran has been very, very badly damaged.
6: They've lost everything almost militarily. They've got very little left. They've got some missiles. They've got some drones. They've got some manufacturing ability, not much. We control the strait. They don't control anything.
5: On social media, CENTCOM announcing it successfully completed the ninth consecutive evening of strikes against Iran, while Iran launches an attack targeting Bahrain, the home of the U.S. Navy's Fifth Fleet. And Yemen's Iran-backed Houthis announce a maritime embargo against Saudi Arabia. On Sunday, U.S. Secretary of State Marco Rubio told reporters,
7: I think we're always open to diplomacy. It has to be real. It has to be a deal that they're willing to live by. Look, Iran a week ago was supposed to put out a statement saying that the Straits of Hormuz would be open, that they would no longer attack shipping. And instead of doing that, they attacked three ships.
5: Iran claims it was America that failed to implement the Memorandum of Understanding, at the same time suggesting talks could still take place. Democrats say the deal with Iran has fallen apart, and they write, it's crystal clear that Trump and Vance have no way out of the war they started. At Joint Base Andrews, before departing for the Philippines, Secretary Rubio also mourned the U.S. service members who died.
7: Nothing the military does is safe. It's all inherently dangerous, and we're just grateful to have

0: have such heroic Americans in uniform in the service of our countries. And obviously, it goes without saying, we're praying for their families and praying for their souls.
1: Since the start of the war, 17 U.S. service members have died. The two who died in Jordan this past weekend were from Hawaii and Texas. And regarding the Strait of Hormuz, shipping traffic remains stalled. And AAA said today a gallon of gas in America is going for $4 a gallon. A year ago at this time, it was $3.14 a gallon. At the White House, Owen Jensen, EWTN News Nightly.
2: Let's discuss now with retired Army General Mark Kimmitt. He is a former Assistant Secretary of State for Political and Military Affairs in the George W. Bush administration. General Kimmitt, thank you so much for joining me.
3: Sure. Glad to be here.
2: Iran has launched multiple attacks on Jordan, killing two soldiers, wounding dozens of service members, and damaging helicopters. Is Jordan becoming a new focus in the U.S.-Iran war?
3: Well, it certainly seems to be a focus for Iran. I think they recognize that the U.S. military has a significant location in that country, and so I think they're adding that to their target list. It's a very, very important facility for the U.S., and I think the Iranians also believe that Jordan is a softer target than the heavily defended Qatar, UAE, Saudi Arabia, and so on.
2: Secretary Rubio has said Iran has effectively voided the memorandum of understanding by attacking commercial vessels, but the administration insists it remains open to diplomacy despite the attacks. From a diplomatic standpoint, does this mean the agreement is effectively over, or is there still a path to reviving it?
3: Well, the Iranians themselves have said the MOU at this point is null and void. So we can put that MOU to the side as if it doesn't exist or never existed, because all the actions right now are inconsistent with the MOU, and it doesn't look like either side is willing to return to the original text.
2: U.S. officials have told The Wall Street Journal that China and Russia are supporting Iran's recent targeting of U.S. assets. How concerning is that, and what can be done?
3: It's very concerning, but it should not be surprising in the least. I mean, we have been providing intelligence for years and years to Ukraine to target Russian assets, both inside and within, inside Russia and inside Ukraine. So I think the military has just always considered that part of the landscape of this operation.
2: A spokesman for the Iranian-backed Houthis says the gateway to the Red Sea will now be closed. How does that widen the war?
3: Well, I think that is the most significant underreported item since the ceasefire broke down. The fact remains that the Bab al-Mandab was closed about a year ago for an extended period of time, and we saw the significance of the closure on international economics. Then they opened up, virtually declared a ceasefire with the United States, but then the Iranians closed the Strait of Hormuz. But when you have both of those gateways, as you call them, those critical sea lanes of commerce closed at the same time, it will have an impact, I think, far greater than is being discussed now.
2: A U.S. service member was killed in Iraq over the weekend during a controlled detonation from an unexploded Iranian drone. Does this indicate a shift in Iran's military strategy?
3: Look, that was a very, very unfortunate incident, but the Iranians have been firing drones, and the Iranian proxies inside of Iraq have been firing drones, particularly in the Kurdistan area, for quite some time. It is tragic that as part of a controlled detonation of a drone that did not go off, that an American soldier was killed. But I don't necessarily believe that that indicates at all any change or shift in what's happening on the ground.
2: So much continues to unfold with this story. General Kimmitt, thanks so much for coming on and sharing your insights.
3: Thank you for having me.
2: A wave of heavy Russian bombardments is colliding with growing political instability inside Ukraine's capital. In the latest overnight strikes, at least three people were killed and 45 others injured, including eight children in the Zaporizhia region. An additional apartment block strike left one dead while emergency crews worked through the night to clear debris and pull survivors from the rubble. The

0: Ukrainian Air Force reports Moscow unleashed a barrage of 41 missiles and 125 drones. Officials say the scale of the damage heavily underscores Ukraine's critical shortage of Patriot air defense systems as Russia continues to target civilian areas and energy infrastructure. But the challenges aren't just on the front lines. For a fourth straight day, thousands of protesters have gathered in Kyiv. They are voicing opposition to President Zelensky's sudden government reshuffle and demand the removal of the military's top commander. Momentum is building in Congress to pass a bipartisan sanctions package aimed at increasing economic pressure on Russia over its continuing war in Ukraine. The bill would represent the most significant expansion of U.S. sanctions against the Kremlin since the war began. Now the White House is signaling the legislation should also include sanctions targeting Iran. Let's check in with Capitol Hill correspondent Eric Rosales. Eric, what are lawmakers thinking about this?
1: Well, good evening, Veronica. You know, that really depends on which side of the aisle you ask. The bill would bring heavy sanctions against Russia, which has been stalled for months, even though it had strong bipartisan support in both the House and the Senate. Now, the measure was the brainchild of the late Republican Senator Lindsey Graham, and he wanted to make it one of his last priorities and get it across the finish line. And his death last week has renewed those efforts. Democrat Senator Richard Blumenthal says right now there are about 62 co-sponsors, and that number is growing.
2: We're increasing the number of co-sponsors, and we have a momentum that I think is undeniable. The dynamic is clearly in our favor. I'm very hopeful that we'll have a vote on Russia sanctions.
3: He knew that Russia and China and Iran are all tied in this together. This bill not only punishes Russia and energy coming out of Russia, it also hurts Iran and it also hurts China.
4: The latest version would authorize sanctions on Russian officials, financial institutions, and even energy projects. It also targets countries like China and India with 100% tariffs that continue buying large amounts of Russian oil and gas.
5: Having that tariff authority, I think, is very important, too. I think for me, I want to make sure that everybody's all in on it. You know what I mean? I mean, you want to make sure it's not just us. I think our European allies they're the ones that have been buying a lot of Russian oil and gas.
4: The European Union has bought more than $200 billion in Russian oil and petroleum products since 2022. U.S. senators even argue the sanctions would help Ukraine win the war.
6: The Kremlin is able to fund its war machine through the sale of oil and gas. It's going to be able to keep going. And that's what this bill is going to do. It's going to stop those purchases. It's going to make clear to everyone that those purchases are going to come with real costs.
4: But not everyone is on board.
7: I've not been for that Russia sanction bill whatsoever. Mm-hmm. We haven't really been involved in that since President Trump got in. Obviously, you know, the Democrats and a bunch of the rhino neocons flushed $300 billion of the American taxpayer money into Ukraine.
1: Now, there is a new wrinkle. President Trump wants an Iran sanctions package attached to the bill, and supporters say combining sanctions against both Iran and Russia would strengthen the American leverage and send a unified message to its U.S. allies. But some lawmakers say that the bill gives the president sweeping tariff authorities. Democrats add that the measure would codify sanctions already in place through executive orders, making it much more difficult in the future to remove them. Right now, the bill is still being texted out, written out, and I'll continue to stay on top of it, and I'll let you know the very latest when it comes out. At the Capitol, Eric Rosales, EWTN News Nightly.
0: Just 2 years after leading Labor to a landslide election victory, Keir Starmer is out as Britain's prime minister. Labor has selected Andy Burnham to lead both the party and the country, but he inherits many issues.
8: I'm about to visit His Majesty the King to offer my resignation and close the book on my time as Prime Minister. My work is done.
0: Outgoing Prime Minister Keir Starmer urged the country to support the new government as Labour begins a new chapter. With another new face at number 10 Downing Street, Andy Burnham officially becomes Britain's seventh prime minister in just 10 years after King Charles III formally asked him to form a government. The transfer of power happened without a general election, highlighting how Britain's parliamentary system allows the

0: governing party to replace its leader and prime minister at any time.
1: Britain needs to show the world that we can regain our stability once again. And that is our challenge, to make politics work, to make it work better.
0: In his first address, Burnham acknowledged the political instability that has frustrated many Britons. He says restoring confidence in government begins with delivering results. The 56-year-old is no stranger to national politics. A former Labour cabinet minister and the long-serving mayor of Greater Manchester, Burnham earned the nickname King of the North for promoting investment outside London. He has also spoken openly about how his Catholic upbringing shaped his political values, even though he now says he is not particularly religious and rarely attends mass. Burnham says it's time to reshape Britain by shifting power away from Westminster and into local communities. He also promises immediate action to the country's soaring cost of living.
2: I think their focus has been on what's been perceived as the wealthy in our society, and I'm asking them to give more. And I think people who work, a lot of them struggle to give more at the moment because of the cost of living.
3: We can't live by quarter to quarter, opinion poll to opinion poll. It has to be something more long-term and systemic that changes things.
0: Burnham's first test comes quickly. He is expected to unveil his first measures to tackle Britain's cost of living crisis within days, while trying to convince voters that after years of political upheaval, stability has finally returned.
4: We have a lot more still to come on EWTN News Nightly. Signs of revival. Nearly a decade after war and displacement emptied their towns, Syrian Christians are beginning to return home and reopen their damaged churches. Plus, driven by faith, Catholic forward Ferran Torres nets the dramatic extra time winner to seal Spain's historic World Cup victory, unleashing an unforgettable celebration.
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15: And by this we may be sure that we know him, if we keep his commandments. The first letter of St. John, chapter 2, verse 3.
4: A powerful 5.5 magnitude earthquake struck the Andes region of Peru, leaving a trail of death and destruction. Authorities confirm at least 6 people are dead and over 30 others injured. So far, 300 victims are now displaced. Officials are warning that the total number of those reported missing remains unknown. Emergency crews continue to search the rubble. Local officials note that traditional rustic-style housing in the area contributed to the heavy damage. The quake also devastated a historic 16th century church. In Syria, Christian families are slowly returning.

returning to villages they were forced to leave more than a decade ago because of the war. But now damaged churches are reopening and families are returning. For many Christians, this is a powerful sign of hope. EWTN News' Rhody Scherer has more.

0: came back after nearly 13 years of forced absence. The return followed effort by the church on local developments that allowed homes and properties to be handed back to their owners. But coming home has not been easy. Many houses were damaged or looted. Some buildings were affected by years of conflict, airstrikes, and the 2023 earthquake. So far, only a small number of families have returned, while others are waiting for basic support before they can settle again. Still, the first return has changed the mood. In Halluz and Qastal Buraj, residents also celebrated their return after 14 years away. They gathered near damaged churches, carrying crosses and icons, praying and singing in places that have been empty for years. The joy was clear, but so was the pain. Churches still need restoration, homes need repairs, families need security, services, and help to rebuild daily life. For local church leaders, the return is not only about buildings, it's about bringing life back to communities that have deep Christian roots in this land. And for the families themselves, the return carries a simple message: displacement did not erase their belonging. These villages may still carry the scar of war, but the presence of families, prayers, and church bells again gives them a different sound, the sound of people trying to begin again. The road ahead remains fragile. A full return will take time, support, and stability. But for Christians in Ghassaniya, Halluz, and Qastal Buraj, even these first steps matter. For serious displaced Christian families, returning home is not only about going back to villages, it's about rebuilding faith, memory, and presence. For EWTN News, this is Rodisher.
1: Turning now to India, where police are using tear gas and batons to stop thousands of supporters of the youth-led cockroach movement from marching to parliament in New Delhi. Protesters are demanding the education minister's resignation after repeated leaks of high-stakes entrance exams for medical colleges and government jobs sparked public anger. The movement initially started in May after a Supreme Court judge compared unemployed young people to cockroaches. Protesters demand reforms and compensation for families of students who died by suicide after the leaks. Earlier, representatives of the movement held talks with India's health minister where they presented their demands. We're also tracking something that hasn't happened in over 150 years. A sitting vice president just welcomed the birth of a new baby. J.D. Vance and his wife Usha are the proud parents of a baby boy. Alec Neil Vance was born yesterday. President Donald Trump released a picture on social media showing baby Alec along with two of his three older siblings. The Vance family says Usha and the baby are happy and healthy, and our kids are overjoyed to meet their little brother. Faith-driven forward Ferran Torres is the hero Spain is celebrating after he scored the extra-time stunner to defeat Argentina 1-0 and secure the 2026 World Cup. The final whistle triggered many festivities as thousands of fans packed into the streets of Madrid, singing and dancing into the early morning hours. Following their big win, La Roja is finally back home. The world champions have landed in Madrid, experiencing a royal welcome, a bus parade, and a massive outdoor celebration. Up next on EWTN News Nightly, Under the Radar, Pope Leo makes a surprise visit today. We'll tell you where. Plus, what the Holy Father says we can often get wrong about the kingdom of God. That and more coming up.
2: 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I'm Montse Alvarado with some great news. 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And we've added Catholic crossword puzzles and illustrations from

0: two-time Pulitzer Prize-winning cartoonist Stephen Breen. 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

0: This morning, Pope Leo XIV left Castel Gandolfo to make a surprise visit. The Holy Father made a private visit to the Abbey of Monte Cassino, where St. Benedict is buried. While at the Abbey, Pope Leo ate lunch with the Benedictine community and prayed for peace at the tomb of the great saint. The Abbey of Monte Cassino was founded by St. Benedict in Italy in 529 AD. At his weekly Angelus, Pope Leo reminds us all that the kingdom of God doesn't always reveal itself like we think it would.
1: We imagine a strong and powerful God, and unfortunately, we also model our way of being Christians and way of being the church on this image. However, the kingdom of God spreads even amidst the weeds, requiring us to train our vision so we can discern the good that sprouts despite the darkness of evil and avoiding rash judgments.
0: The night before he delivered his Angelus, Pope Leo praised the importance of beauty at a concert in his honor. EWTN News' Brian Schumacher reports from Rome.
2: The sound of music rang out in the courtyard of the Apostolic Palace of Castel Gandolfo Saturday night, featuring two of Italy's most renowned composers, Niccolò Paganini and Vincenzo Bellini. The Holy Father was impressed.
1: First of all, a huge thank you to the artists, and deserve another round of applause. Truly amazing. Thank you. Thank you.
2: The concert was organized by the Diocese of Albano, celebrating the return of the Pope to the lakeside town. Pope Leo was staying in Castel Gandolfo for most of July, renewing a papal tradition that was suspended during the pontificate of Pope Francis. The music wasn't just for the sake of entertainment. In a brief address to the audience afterward, the Holy Father said that in a time riddled with problems such as war and violence, it's important to experience beautiful things together.
1: To have the opportunity to gather together for an occasion such as this is a truly great gift, because it reminds us that there is something better, and that men and women, when we choose to do so all together, can offer beauty, which, coming from the heart, helps lift us up toward God.
2: This was Pope Leo's second public appearance at Castel Gandolfo outside of his weekly Angelus. The first was his lunch with the poor on July 11th. In Rome, Brian Schumacher, EWTN News Nightly.
0: We thank you for watching tonight. Remember, you can follow us on social media, Facebook, X, YouTube, and Instagram at EWTN News Nightly. I'm Veronica Dudo. Good night and God bless.
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5: This really happened to me the other day going to my office. Some tramp came up to him and he said, "Would you give me $31 for a cup of coffee?" And I gave him a dollar, and then it suddenly dawned on me, $31. I said, "Why do you want $31? I said, "A coffee, a breakfast will only cost you a dollar. Why do you want the 30? You know what he told me? He said, you wouldn't want me to go into a restaurant dressed in this suit, would you?
6: 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The Holy Father told Bishop Sheen, you have written and spoken well of the Lord Jesus Christ. You are a loyal son of the Church. Hello, this is Joseph Campanella. In his book, Through the Years with Fulton Sheen, the bishop asks, who decides what is good? Something good, he says, is that which helps us to accomplish a purpose, a goal, and a destiny in understanding what I call an absolute standard. Love is our true absolute standard, set not by ourselves, but by our Lord, who tells us we must love our neighbor as ourself. For by this love for one another, all people will know that you are my disciples. Today, Bishop Sheen speaks about false compassion, how we can help each other reclaim our true spiritual identity.

friends. Perhaps the best way to introduce this story, or this subject of false compassion, is to tell you about a little girl who hurt her finger, began to bleed slightly, and she went in to see her mother, and her mother bound it up. And then she went up to see her daddy, who was working. And she came down crying. The mother said, "Why are you crying?" Well, she said, "I told daddy that I hurt my finger, and he didn't even say, oh." That was just a want of compassion. Compassion is a sympathy, a pity, an ability to be wounded when others are wounded, and to feel the sores of others as one's own. That is compassion. There's always been compassion in the world, and the right kind. We will distinguish later on between the right and wrong kind. Even the old Greek historian Herodotus, who lived several centuries before Christ, tells that he was shipwrecked once on an island, and the people came out and cared for him, built fires and fed him. We know of the compassion, and kindness, and sympathy of the Muslims. They will even kill sometimes their last lamb for a visitor. Then there was the story, it's only a legend, I suppose, about Abraham. One day a visitor came to Abraham's tent, and Abraham killed a lamb, gave him the best bed, showed him every courtesy and kindness, and yet nothing pleased the visitor. He didn't like the food, he didn't like the lamb, he didn't like his bed, he didn't like the tent. And finally Abraham threw him out. And God said to Abraham, "Listen, Abraham, I've been putting up with that man

for 40 years. Can't you put up with him for 3 days? Of course, the classic story of all compassion is the parable of the Good Samaritan. And it is interesting how that parable began and how it was occasioned. A very clever lawyer came to visit our blessed Lord and said, what must I do to inherit eternal life? Now, the lawyer wanted an argument. Lawyers like arguments. And our blessed Lord, in answer to his question, asked the question. Sometimes it's well, not always, to be put on the defensive with a question. Ask another. And so, when our blessed Lord was asked the question, he said, well, what do you read in the law? And he quoted the law. Love God with your whole mind and heart and soul, and love thy neighbor as thyself. And our blessed Lord said to him, well, do this and you will live. Well, he didn't want that kind of an answer. And so he introduced a rather technical question. It seems practical, but he meant it to be technical. Namely, who is my neighbor? How do you define him? And then our blessed Lord told the story of a man who went down from Jerusalem to Jericho. And you do go down. As a matter of fact, the distance between the two places is about 2,400 feet. I mean, the descent. And he was waylaid by robbers and beaten. And a priest and a Levite passed by. They had no compassion for the wounded man. That was not too great a tribute for the priest and the Levite. One explanation that is given is that they found the man already robbed. Maybe, who knows? It could happen. And then a man who was a stranger and an alien, namely the Good Samaritan, passed by and brought him to the inn and then offered to return and pay all expenses. And so our blessed Lord said, now, who's the neighbor? Well, the lawyer said, it's the one who showed compassion. And our Lord said, that's right. Now, do this and you will live. So there's always been a right kind of compassion, and it manifests itself in various ways. It can be physical, it can be financial, it can be moral. Financial compassion would be helping the poor. And this really happened to me the other day going to my office. Some tramp came up to him and he said, would you give me $31 for a cup of coffee? And I gave him a dollar, and then it suddenly dawned on me, $31. I said, why do you want $31? I said, a coffee, a breakfast will only cost you a dollar. Why do you want the 30? You know what he told me? He said, you wouldn't want me to go into a restaurant dressed in this suit, would you? Well, at that point, the priest passed him by. There's also a physical compassion, too. You probably have often seen the picture of a boy that's carrying another boy on his back, and someone said, isn't he too heavy? No. He said, he's my brother. Then there's moral compassion. Suppose a judge sentences a man to death and then says to the criminal, I will take the sentence. I will be hanged for you. Well, that in some way typifies the great moral compassion of God coming down to this earth and taking upon himself our sins and dying for us. Now, compassion always implies what? It always implies a moral order.
namely a distinction between right and wrong, between the man who was waylaid on the road and the robbers and the thieves who beat him up. And compassion also implies that there's a distinction between a man destroying himself through his own fault and being destroyed by others. That's true compassion. Now, what is false? And this is what we're in today. False compassion. False compassion, which is gradually growing in this country, is a pity that is shown not to the mugged, but to the mugger. Not to the family of the murdered, but to the murderer. Not to the woman who was raped, but to the rapist. Not to the poor girl who's given a shot of dope, but to the rich boy who happens to come from a fine family. There are some judges, some in some of our courts. There are some social workers, not all. There are sob sisters. There are the social slobberers who insist on compassion being shown to the muggers, to the dope fiends, to the throat slashers, to the beatniks, to the prostitutes, to the homosexuals, to the punks. So that today the decent man is practically off the reservation. This is the false compassion. How did it start? It started in literature. In the novels of William Saroyan, John Steinbeck, where pity was extended through the novel to the good-natured slob. Then the novels of Mandel, James Jones, and others, in which pity is shown to every kind of pervert and degenerate. As one character says in the novel, the girl said, "He called me a tramp." Imagine that, he called me a tramp. And the other girl says, "I don't understand it. Just because you go out and do all the things that a tramp does, and steal and so forth, doesn't mean that you're really not a nice, fine girl." Now, with what result? With the result that crime is increasing, that clemency of a false kind is shown to criminals, and we have this crime picture in the United States. There is a robbery in the United States every 30 seconds. There is an auto stolen every minute. There is a rape every 3 minutes. There is a murder in the United States every 60 minutes. Forty-3% of those who have been arrested for robbery and larceny have already received clemency in courts through false compassion. In New York City alone, there are 60,000 narcotic addicts.

I do not know how many there are in the United States. But here's the national figure. Of all of those that are arrested for dope pushing, selling, taking narcotics, 37% are released. They are not guilty, they're just sick, that's all. Just sick. And most of those are brought back then for more crime, because they've committed greater crimes. Of the property damage in the United States is committed by youths between the age of 10 and 17 years. What happens to policemen who are trying to defend justice? 12 out of every 100 policemen in the United States are assaulted in the line of duty. Why assaulted? Is there respect for authority? Or is there pity for the dope pusher? For the thief? For the young mugger who murders an 80-year-old woman for 15 cents? Part of the blame for this crime picture has to be laid at the door of all of those who have committed and shown false compassion. Here, for example, a young married woman with two children goes on a kind of binge and lives with five different men for five different months. She's brought before a judge who finds that her good husband, a science teacher, was not sufficiently humanistic because he taught science. I never knew before that that destroyed human nature. But he was considered by the judge not sufficiently humanistic. So the judge ordered that the house in which they lived should be given to this mother, that the two children should be cared for by the state, the husband should pay her $200 a month until she was emotionally restored, because she was more to be pitied than censured. This is the false compassion. There was a professor in one of our universities here in the United States who had just finished a lecture on the fact that there's no such thing as right and wrong. We are only sick. And the great clemency must always be shown to every kind of criminal. On his way home from giving that lecture, he was mugged, robbed, and badly beaten. He insisted on being taken to the police station before he was taken to the hospital in order to complain against the police. That was the hard way to learn. But why this false compassion? Well, we say simply because we've broken down the standards of right and wrong. Reduced everything to a malady and a disease. That after all, if I say that the time, let us say, is 10 minutes to 8, and you say, no, it's 10 minutes to 12, well, all right, who's going to decide? You mean to say we got to have something outside of our clocks to decide what is the right time?

Suppose you go into a store and say that a yard means 23 inches. Someone else says, no, it's 24. Another is 36. There's no standard outside of all of you? Who's going to decide what is right? As the great Russian thinker of the last century said, a day is coming when people will say there's no longer any right, no longer any wrong, there's only hunger, and men will come crying and fawning at our feet, saying, give us bread. In other words, it's just the economic that matters. Nothing else. Even youth is saying, many who are arrested today will say, well, no, I gave up alcohol because there was no kick in it. I went in for dope because there was more kick. What will be the next step? What will it be? Because remember that our reactions, emotional reactions, always decrease. For example, if I did this all the time I was talking to you, you would notice it, but if I did it for 25 minutes, you'd get used to it. In order to make it noticeable, I would have to do that. So it is with sensations. We always have to increase the stimulus in order to get a similar reaction. Now, if we're going to give up, if youths are going to give up, say, alcohol because there's no kick in it, then go in for dope, what's next? There is latent in our society a grave danger that we may go in for a kind of masochism and cruelty. In the distant future, there could be such a thing even as persecution of some social or religious class. But I think there will be a step before that. I think that we in America will revive bullfighting. And I think we'll get new kicks out of mugging bulls. That'll be the next step. What's to be done to stop this false compassion? Well, one thing that might be done is we might institute kind of conservation corps for the hardened youths and put them under a tough Marine sergeant where they will be paid for learning a craft. And then afterwards, when they have been reformed through some kind of discipline and also through education, put out into industry. Another is by establishing throughout the country serious volunteer workers. That is to say, those who will take care of the youths who are brought into court, have an interest in them. This is already working out all over the world. It's worked out in Vienna, so much so that in Vienna, where they have houses, 24 boys living in each house, and a volunteer worker at the head of each house. One boy had reformed himself from alcoholism, and then when he was out, he went to his father, who was an alcoholic, and his father said to the volunteer worker, who rejuvenated this delinquent, he said, you've ruined my son. He's no longer an alcoholic. The volunteer workers who take this job seriously have had great success. In one state in our union, only 37 out of 379 cases failed to restore youth. And in another, in Vienna, 92% of the cases were successful. Simply because they were given a mission, a job, something to do. We have perhaps even ought to reform our child labor law. Young people are not allowed to work on account of the law. They're old enough to work. They're old enough to commit crime. They do not want to go to school. We assume in the United States that everybody must go to school. I mean, even go to college, so that college today is, instead of an intellectual

privilege, it's becoming a kind of a social necessity. You have to go. But some of them are not made for books. Let them learn crafts. When, for example, there was a newspaper strike in one city, a number of boys who were delinquents began selling newspapers. It was a delivery strike, and they sold newspapers. Crime dropped. The time of the blackout in New York some time ago. The youths went out and directed traffic, proved themselves worthwhile. Why? They had a job, they had a mission. And this is what we have to do to recognize responsibility. Give them a mission, a scope, a plan in life, and restore into our society true compassion, where we make a distinction between the sin and the sinner, as did the good Lord. Where we will hate the sin, condemn it, and love the sinner. And with this compassion, we can hear once again the words, "Do this, and you will live."

0: family. I'm Montse Alvarado with some great news. 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
2: Family, a prayer that we pray together is a powerful prayer. So please pray together with me our EWTN family prayer. Today we pray for those who care for the elderly. Heavenly Father, we love you who have created us out of love. In your scriptures, you teach us that kindness to the elderly is not forgotten by you. We pray for those who work caring for the elderly and for those who now care for an elderly father or mother. Give them generous hearts, lessen their burdens, and reward them with joy and blessings. For charity is the one thing we will take with us to eternity. We ask this through Christ our Lord. Amen.
3: 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Take this, all of you, and eat of it, for this is my body, which will be given up for you. Take this, all of you, and drink from it, for this is the chalice of my blood, this

0: In the name of the Father, and of the Son, and of the Holy Spirit.
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0: The grace of our Lord Jesus Christ, and the love of God, and the communion of the Holy Spirit be with you all.
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0: Brothers and sisters, let us acknowledge our sins and so prepare ourselves to celebrate the sacred mysteries.

I confess to Almighty God and to you, my brothers and sisters, that I have greatly sinned in my thoughts and in my words, in what I have done and in what I have failed to do. Through my most grievous fault. 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May Almighty God have mercy on us, forgive us our sins, and bring us to everlasting life.

0: Let us pray. Show favor, O Lord, to your servants, and mercifully increase the gifts of your grace, that made fervent in hope, faith, and charity, they may be ever watchful in keeping your commands. Through our Lord Jesus Christ, your Son, who lives and reigns with you in the unity of the Holy Spirit, God forever and ever.
1: A reading from the book of the prophet Micah. Hear what the Lord says. Arise, present your plea before the mountains, and let the hills hear your voice. Hear, O mountains, the plea of the Lord. Pay attention, O foundations of the earth. For the Lord has a plea against his people, and he enters into trial with Israel. O my people, what have I done to you, or how have I wearied you? Answer me. For I brought you up from the land of Egypt. From the place of slavery I released you, and I sent before you Moses, Aaron, and Miriam. With what shall I come before the Lord, and bow before God Most High? Shall I come before him with burnt offerings, with calves a year old? Will the Lord be pleased with thousands of rams, with myriad streams of oil? Shall I give my firstborn for my crime, the fruit of my body for the sin of my soul? You have been told, O man, what is good, and what the Lord requires of you, only to do the right and to love goodness, and to walk humbly with your God.

To the upright, I will show the saving power of God. 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And the heavens proclaim his justice, for God himself is the judge. Not for your sacrifices do I rebuke you, for your burnt offerings are before me always. I take from your house no bullock, no goats out of your fold. Why do you recite my statutes and profess my covenant with your mouth, though you hate discipline and cast my words behind you? When you do these things, shall I be deaf to it? Or do you think

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I will correct you by drawing them up before your eyes. He that offers praise as a sacrifice glorifies me, and to him that goes the right way, I will show the salvation of God.

Some of the scribes and Pharisees said to Jesus, "Teacher, we wish to see a sign from you." He said to them in reply, "An evil and unfaithful generation seeks a sign, but no sign will be given it except the sign of Jonah the prophet. Just as Jonah was in the belly of the whale 3 days and three nights, so will the Son of Man be in the heart of the earth 3 days and three nights. At the judgment, the men of Nineveh will arise with this generation and condemn it, because they repented at the preaching of Jonah. And there is something greater than Jonah here. At the judgment, the queen of the south will arise with this generation and condemn it, because she came from the ends of the earth to hear the wisdom of Solomon. And there is something greater than Solomon here."

Maybe you think that God can be bought. If only I would just simply say the right prayers. And how many times we say the right prayers, that somehow God will finally hear me, that I will catch his ear, that he will listen. The prophet Micah is exposing that temptation, that age-old temptation that still exists today. The practice can become transactional rather than relational. Our whole relationship with God can become transactional. And we fall into this today in a world that is so much transactional. Just simply telling somebody what we want and getting it. Almost within less than a day, showing up on our door. Very transactional. But relationship with God is the most important thing in our life. It's not transactional.

It's relational. God the Father, God the Son, and God the Holy Spirit. Within the Trinity itself, could you imagine a transactional relationship between the persons of the Father, the Son, and the Holy Spirit? It's all relation, infinite relation. And this is how we are to enter into our relationship with Almighty God. Not as transactional, but relational. The Lord God says to the prophet Micah, "O my people, what I have done to you, or how have I wearied you? Answer me. I brought you up from the land of Egypt, from the place of slavery, and released you. And I sent before you Moses, Aaron, and Miriam." Then the Lord poses a question to all of Israel. "With what shall I come before you? How and bow before God Most High? Shall I come before you with burnt offerings, with calves a year old? Will the Lord be pleased with thousands of rams, with a myriad of streams of oil? Shall I give my firstborn for my crime, the first of my body for the sin of my soul?" And then the Lord God gives the answer. "You have been told, O man, what is good and what the Lord requires of you, only to do the right and to love goodness and to walk humbly with your God." Only to do the right and to love goodness and to walk humbly with your God. And to recognize that God himself is humble. He comes to us in the most humble of forms, in the incarnation, in the cross, in the Eucharist daily. And we come to him too in humility, bowing down before him. He doesn't need our prayers. He doesn't even need us. He is the one necessary being. We are contingent beings, meaning our whole existence relies on him. We need him. He doesn't need us. The Lord desires a transformed heart. Transformation. Perhaps the scribes and the Pharisees expected this type of sign from Jesus when they said, "Teacher, we wish to see a sign from you." The miracles that the Lord Jesus was performing were not enough for him. St. Augustine often observed that unbelief is frequently rooted not in lack of proof, but in a heart unwilling to yield to God. Unbelief is frequently rooted not in a lack of proof, how much proof there is, but in a heart unwilling to yield to God, opened, receptive to God. Miracles cannot persuade someone whose heart has already decided not to believe. How open is my heart? It's a good question for us to ask when we pray, whenever we pray. Or how closed is my heart today? Lord, how open is my heart today? How open as receptive is my heart? Or how closed is my heart? It's a great question to bring to the Lord. Previously, the Lord had just cured a man with a withered hand. They were obstinate because the Lord's cure of this man on the Sabbath. By performing a miracle on the Sabbath, Jesus is making the distinction between servile work and the good deeds done out of compassion and mercy. The Lord has also cured a blind and mute demoniac. And they accused him of doing this by the power of Beelzebul, the prince of demons.

But Jesus told them, "It is by the Spirit of the living God that I cast out demons." Their hearts were obstinate and too hard to hear God.

and he did. But no number was enough for them to believe. Their hearts were already closed. They had already made their decision. The religious leaders at that time of Jesus Christ failed to accept the signs right before their eyes. They rejected the message and warning of St. John the Baptist that Jesus Christ was God's anointed one. Simeon prophesied at Jesus' birth that he was destined for the falling and rising of many in Israel and to be a sign that would be contradicted so that the thoughts of many might be revealed. This was prophesied even after his birth, that he would be a sign that would be contradicted so that the thoughts of many hearts might be revealed. In the gospel, the Lord Jesus says, "An evil and unfaithful generation seeks a sign, but no sign will be given except the sign of Jonah the prophet." And some translations say, "An evil and adulterous generation seeks a sign." These words from the Lord indicate the severity of breaking the covenant with the Lord. And the covenant that the Lord made with his people was understood as a marriage bond, something completely unbreakable, indissoluble. The Lord is always faithful to his covenant and to his promises. We have a Father who keeps his promises. You can be sure of that. We turn away from him, yet the Lord never turns away from us. He awaits our return in patience. The parable of the prodigal son, when the son goes off and lives a life of dissipation, breaking relationship. The Father is waiting. Even when the Son is coming back, who's waiting at the edge of the threshold, the door, waiting for his Son? The Father. This is the relationship that God wants with us. Again, not transactional, but a relationship, a real relationship of trust. The Lord unveils the greatest of his signs. Just as Jonah was in the belly of the whale 3 days and three nights, so will the Son of Man be in the heart of the earth 3 days and three nights. The greatest of his miracles is his resurrection from the dead, his conquering of sin and death. The Lord Jesus doesn't need to perform a sign. He himself is the sign. Jonah was God's sign to the Ninevites. Jonah brought a message of repentance and conversion of life. The Gospels tell us there is something greater than Jonah here, and that someone greater is Jesus Christ. He is the sign. If Moses ushered deliverance to the Israelites, and if Jonah brought about faith and repentance to the pagan Ninevites, the God-man brings much, much, much more. This is the message of the gospel, that he is the sign before them. The greatest sign is not the multiplication of loaves and fishes, not the walking of water, the walking on water by the Lord Jesus, not the calming of a storm on the Sea of Galilee, not the healing of the woman with hemorrhages for 18 years, not restoring a man's withered hand, not even the raising of his best friend Lazarus from the dead. The greatest sign is Jesus Christ rising from the dead.

the cross, the empty tomb. This is the sign of Jonah, the resurrection.

0: God is ever ready to hear the cry of the poor in our need. Let us unite in offering him our petitions with blameless hands.
1: That our Holy Father may experience God's guidance as he strives to fulfill the duties of his calling. We pray to the Lord. That the merciful love of Jesus may draw more and more souls to adore and worship him in Eucharistic adoration. We pray to the Lord. May the beauty of the religious life be manifested in the lives of those consecrated to the Lord, so that many young people will be drawn to give themselves more fully to the service of God. We pray to the Lord. For those who have died in poverty and starvation, that they may enjoy the banquet prepared for them in the kingdom. We pray to the Lord.
0: We recognize with joy that you, Lord, created us and that you guide us by your providence and your unfailing kindness. Support us in our prayer. Renew your life within us. Guard it and make it bear fruit for eternity. We make our prayer through Christ our Lord.
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0: Pray, brothers and sisters, that my sacrifice and yours may be acceptable to God the Almighty Father. O God, who in the one perfect sacrifice brought to completion varied offerings of the law, accept, we pray, this sacrifice from your faithful servants and make it holy, as you bless the gifts of Abel, so that what each has offered to the honor of your majesty may benefit the salvation of all. Through Christ our Lord.
1: Amen.
0: The Lord be with you.
1: Lift
0: up your hearts.
1: We lift them up to the Lord.
0: Let us give thanks to the Lord our God.
1: It is
0: truly right and just, our duty and our salvation, always and everywhere, to give you thanks, Lord, Holy Father, Almighty and Eternal God, through Christ our Lord. In him you have been pleased to renew all things, giving us all a share in his fullness. For though he was in the form of God, he emptied himself, and by the blood of his cross brought peace to all creation. Therefore he has been exalted above all things, and to all who obey him has become the source of eternal salvation. And so with angels and archangels, with thrones and dominions, and with all the hosts and powers of heaven, we sing the hymn of your glory, as without end we acclaim.

To you, therefore, most merciful Father, we make humble prayer and petition through Jesus Christ, your Son, our Lord, that you accept and bless these gifts, these offerings, these holy and unblemished sacrifices, which we offer you firstly for your holy Catholic Church. Be pleased to grant her peace, to guard, unite, and govern her throughout the whole world, together with your servant, Leo, our Pope, and Stephen, our Bishop, and all those who, holding to the truth, hand on the Catholic and Apostolic faith. Remember, Lord, your servants. And all gathered here, whose faith and devotion are known to you. For them we offer you the sacrifice of praise, or they offer it for themselves and all who are dear to them, for the redemption of their souls and hope of health and well-being, and paying their homage to you, the eternal God, living and true. In communion with those whose memory we venerate, especially the glorious ever-Virgin Mary, Mother of our God and Lord Jesus Christ, and blessed Joseph, her spouse, your blessed apostles and martyrs, Peter and Paul, Andrew, James, John, Thomas, James, Philip, Bartholomew, Matthew, Simon, and Jude, Linus, Cletus, Clement, Sixtus, Cornelius, Cyprian, Lawrence, Chrysogonus, John and Paul, Cosmas, and Damian, and all your saints. We ask that through their merits and prayers in all things, we may be defended by your protecting help, through Christ our Lord. Amen. Therefore, Lord, we pray, graciously accept this oblation of our service, that of your whole family. Order our days in your peace, and command that we be delivered from eternal damnation and counted among the flock of those you have chosen, through Christ our Lord. Amen. Be pleased, O God, we pray, to bless, acknowledge, and approve this offering in every respect. Make it spiritual and acceptable, so that it may become for us the body and blood of your most beloved Son, our Lord Jesus Christ. On the day before he was to suffer, he took bread in his holy and venerable hands, and with eyes raised to heaven, to you, O God, his almighty Father, giving you thanks, he said the blessing, broke the bread, and gave it to his disciples, saying, "Take this, all of you, and eat of it, for this is my body, which will be given up for you."

In a similar way, when supper was ended, he took this precious chalice in his holy and venerable hands, and once more giving you thanks, he said the blessing, and gave the chalice to his disciples, saying, "Take this, all of you, and drink from it, for this is the chalice of my blood, the blood of the new and eternal covenant, which will be poured out for you and for many for the forgiveness of sins. Do this in memory of me."

0: Therefore, O Lord, as we celebrate the memorial of the Blessed Passion, the resurrection from the dead, and the glorious ascension into heaven of Christ, your Son, our Lord, we, your servants and your holy people, offer to your glorious majesty, from the gifts that you have given us, this pure victim, this holy victim, this spotless victim, the holy bread of eternal life and the chalice of everlasting salvation. Be pleased to look upon these offerings with a serene and kindly countenance and to accept them as once you were pleased to accept the gifts of your servant, Abel the Just, the sacrifice of Abraham, our father in faith, and the offering of your high priest, Melchizedek, a holy sacrifice, a spotless victim. In humble prayer, we ask you, Almighty God, command that these gifts be borne by the hands of your holy angel to your altar on high, in the sight of your divine majesty, so that all of us who through this participation at the altar receive the most holy body and blood of your Son may be filled with every grace and heavenly blessing through Christ our Lord. Amen. Remember also, Lord, your servants who have gone before us with the sign of faith and rest in the sleep of peace. Grant them, O Lord, we pray, and all who sleep in Christ, a place of refreshment, light, and peace. Through Christ our Lord. Amen. To us also, your servants, who those sinners, hope in your abundant mercies. Graciously grant some share in fellowship with your holy apostles and martyrs, with John the Baptist, Stephen, Matthias, Barnabas, Ignatius, Alexander, Marcellinus, Peter, Felicity, Perpetua, Agatha, Lucy, Agnes, Cecilia, Anastasia, and all your saints. Amid us, we beseech you into their company, not weighing our merits, but granting us your pardon through Christ our Lord, through whom you continue to make all these good things, O Lord. You sanctify them, fill them with life, bless them, and bestow them upon us.
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1: For those who cannot now receive Jesus in the Blessed Sacrament, we offer the following prayer. I believe that you, O Jesus, are in the most holy sacrament. I love you and desire you. 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

0: Let us pray. 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
1: Amen.
0: The Lord be with you.
1: And with your spirit.
0: May Almighty God bless you, the Father and the Son and the Holy Spirit.
1: Amen.
0: Go and announce the gospel of the Lord.

Saint Michael, the Archangel, defend us in battle. Be our protection against the wickedness and snares of the devil. May God rebuke him, we humbly pray. And to thou, O Prince of the heavenly hosts, by the power of God, cast into hell Satan and all the evil spirits who prowl about the world, seeking the ruin of souls. Amen.

Prayer for vocations. God our Father, who wills that all men be saved and come to the knowledge of your truth, we beg you to send laborers into your harvest and grant them grace to speak your word with all boldness, so that your word may spread and be glorified, and all nations may know you, the only God, and him whom you have sent, Jesus Christ, your Son, our Lord. Amen. Our Lady, Queen of the Americas, Mary, Mother of the Franciscan Missionaries of the Eternal Word, pray for us.

0: On May 8th, 2025, Catholics around the world erupted with joy when the white smoke billowed from the temporary chimney on the roof of the Sistine Chapel, announcing that the cardinals in the conclave had chosen a successor to the recently deceased Pope Francis. Delight turned to utter shock when the name of the new pope was announced from the loggia of St. Peter's Basilica. Robert Francis Prevost, an American, had been chosen and had taken the name Pope Leo XIV. It was the most important event in American Catholic history. The first U.S.-born pontiff and the first from North America, Pope Leo XIV was born in 1955 in the area of Chicago, Illinois, to parents themselves the children of immigrants and who raised three sons imbued with the Catholic faith. Thanks to the strength of the Catholic witness of his family and the priests, nuns, and religious in his life, he said yes to the call to the priesthood and the Augustinian order. While in service around the world as an Augustinian missionary, a bishop in Peru, and then a cardinal in Rome, Pope Leo XIV never lost his love for his family and never lost touch with his distinctly American roots. He is truly a child of the Church in America and is both a worthy heir of faith and the greatest exemplar of the flowering of Catholicism in the United States.
1: Sacramentals are objects or actions resembling the sacraments that do not confer sacramental grace, but help the user do good and avoid evil. Their effectiveness depends not on the sacramental itself, but on the person's prayerfulness.

I recently had lunch with an ex-gang member who converted to Catholicism. He told me a story how he used to get respect by hurting people, jumping people from rival gangs, beating them up with his fists, with chains, stabbing them. He shared how he used to get a rush out of running from rivals who were trying to get even. And all that changed when he found our Lord thanks to a gang outreach program called Prevención y Rescate. And as he spoke, his eyes were bright and pure, and he had this face that was so gentle. And I looked at him, and I said, Angel, that's his name, I can't even see the guy you're describing. He's not even there anymore. He's completely gone. As St. Paul wrote, anyone in Christ is a new creation. The old is gone. If you're in Christ, you're a new creation. The old is gone. And the only person with the power to keep holding the past over your head, it's you. So stop doing that. Let him make you new.